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We'll understand it better by and by. Good evening. It's 88.5 WBNH, Gospel Radio Favorite.

Gaither Vocal Band, this is the place. I like that one. And this is the place for great gospel music. It's Gospel Radio Favorites right here on Good News Radio on your Thursday evening. We're rolling through this 7 o'clock hour. So happy to be with you. You know, you can catch John Hayden in the mornings. It's easy to do. Just tune in around 7 o'clock. You'll catch him right here on 88.5. It's Mornings with John Hayden, 7 to 9, WBNH 88.5. As we continue, you'll be glad you did. Here's the Binions. I'm Persuaded to Believe. It's Gospel Radio Favorites.

0: Calling all singers, this is Sean Dagenhart with a personal invitation for you to join the choir for the Country Gospel Fest featuring Allison Spear and Ben Waits. Rehearsals are Monday evenings beginning August 31st at 6:30 at Crossroads Church in Washington. The concert will take place on Saturday, September 26th at Five Points. We'd love to have you join us in the choir. Again, rehearsals for the Country Gospel Fest begin Monday, August 31st at 6:30 at Crossroads Church in Washington.
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It's gospel radio favorites, boy. Listen to that one. The poet voices. Now I'm on my way. So happy to be with you on this Thursday. You know, one of the things I absolutely love about Good News Radio here and being a part of this family is the prayer wall. There are not a lot of Christian organizations that focus like they do here on prayer. If you have a prayer request, you can submit that on the prayer wall, and you can start going through and just seeing the hundreds of prayer requests that have been listed with folks who have either put their name down or they've submitted their prayer request anonymously. And that's fine. You can do that. And as people pray, listeners just like you and I, your staff here at the radio station, then they click that, hey, I prayed for you. And there are some with multiple digits of people that have prayed for, 10, 12, 6, 8, and so on. How cool is that to know that 21 times as I'm scrolling through, 25 times, 26 times, the farther you go back, the more people are praying. They're scrolling back and praying for the needs. That is so awesome because God hears those prayers. And I'm on that list. So I want to encourage you. Next time you're praying, maybe go to our prayer wall. It's WBNH.org, and you can find the prayer wall. You'll see the button there, and read all the prayer requests. There are needs out there from families all around our listening area. Let's continue. Here's the Integrity Quartet. He's leading the way.

Roots right there. Serve the Lord as we continue. It's Gospel Radio Favorites. Here's Jeff and Cherry Easter, the only way he knew how. Good evening.

All-Star Quartet, Precious Memories. Okay, my hands up. I was singing along. Were you? It's 88.5. Good evening. Good News Radio on your Thursday. Hey, are you a bowler? Have you been on a bowling league? If you have, then today's your day. It's National Bowling League Day. My wife and I was on a church bowling league many years ago, and it was a lot of fun. I miss that. Here's Endless Highway, free at last, free indeed.

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Here's Janet Paschal and the Fire.

0: Well, it's time to wrap up another hour of Gospel Radio Favorites. You've been listening to 88.5 WBNH. So much fun. Love being with you. 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
4: With SRN News, I'm Keith Peters reporting in from Washington. President Trump appoints a new Army secretary. We hear more from correspondent Jennifer King reporting.
5: President Trump has named Adam Tell as the acting Army Secretary, effective immediately following the sudden departure of Dan Driscoll amid reports of tensions with Defense Secretary Pete Hegseth. Tell is currently Assistant Secretary at the Army Office of Civil Works, where he's been since August of 2025. Before that, he worked mostly for Republican lawmakers, was Chief of Staff for Senator Bill Hagerty of Tennessee, and served during Trump's first term as a Special Assistant to the President for Legislative Affairs. Jennifer King, Washington.
4: The Trump administration is again asking the Supreme Court to let it move ahead with restrictions on mail ballots before the midterm elections in November, even as legal wrangling over President Trump's executive order continues in lower courts. Republicans say the action would strengthen election integrity and help prevent non-citizens from voting. The Thursday appeal comes after a federal judge in Boston blocked Trump's executive order for now. A New Jersey city is becoming a national example of a growing political strategy. We hear more from correspondent Willie Nelson reporting.
6: A city-by-city push to expand American Muslim political influence is drawing new attention, with Paterson, New Jersey at the center of the debate. Mayor Saya declared Paterson the capital of Palestine in the United States and supported a Welcome to Little Palestine sign. The city signed a sister agreement with Ramallah and changed noise rules to allow the Islamic call to prayer five times a day. Similar moves are being watched in other cities, including Dearborn, Michigan. Willie Nelson, The White House.
4: On Wall Street, the Dow Jones Industrial Average up by 624 points. The Nasdaq rose 366. The S&P 500 advanced 81 points. This is SRN News. Most Americans see anti-Semitism rising, correspondent Michael Harrington reports.
7: The Center Square Voters' Voice poll reveals that 56% of the general public believes that hatred of Jews is increasing in the U.S. 6% say it's going down, and 23% think it's about the same as it always has been. Eric Fingerhut, who heads the Jewish Federations of North America, says he's not surprised by the poll numbers, adding that they are, quote, consistent with what we are seeing and hearing every day. Michael Harrington reporting.
4: The Department of Justice has filed a federal lawsuit against the school system in Kansas City, Kansas, over its policies on transgender students. The action follows a complaint from the Defense of Freedom Institute, which says the school system refuses to tell parents when their child is living as the opposite sex in class. Assistant Attorney General Harmy Dillon says parental rights are paramount in the operation of American public schools. This is SRN News. There's a space mission underway that's aimed at learning more about a planet that hasn't gotten much attention, at least until now.
8: This is a milestone for the joint European and Japanese mission to Mercury, which is the smallest and least explored planet in our solar system. At around lunchtime today in Europe, the large module that has carried two probes on their journey to Mercury will detach and drift away. That split marks the end of an eight-year journey. The two spacecraft will then begin the maneuver that will eventually lead them into orbiting Mercury together before separating from each other later this year and beginning a detailed scientific investigation, mapping the planet and studying its composition and its magnetic field.
4: That's the BBC's Victoria Gill reporting. New York City's public school system will ban artificial intelligence for schools students through the eighth grade during the upcoming school year. More details at srnnews.com.
9: Let's take a look at our weather forecast for the Peoria area. We'll be mostly clear overnight tonight, temperature low of 76 degrees. Sunny and hot on your Friday, high of 96 tomorrow, heat index values as high as 107, and then the sunny skies will continue over the weekend, high on Saturday of 92, and then 87 for a high on Sunday. Again, overnight tonight, we're expecting mostly clear skies, low of 76.
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Jamie McDonald, Ain't No Way on Praise and Worship. Changing of the seasons. I see where I live. We've got some trees that are getting a little yellow, just the tinge, just the ends. And you know what? I'm kind of getting excited about pumpkin spice and all things fall. Things ready to fall off the trees. Hopefully it's going to be a beautiful, you know, luscious, colorful fall experience. How is things going in your neck of the woods? Maybe you live in more of a consistent climate. Maybe, you know, you're Arizona, Florida, those areas that don't really change that much. So you've got to go ahead and put the pumpkins around just to know what season it is. Here's Passion, Behold the Lamb.

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1: Maybe you encounter a family member, maybe someone at work who's just always lobbying those questions at you. They know you read the Bible, so they're always asking you the hard questions, and you can kind of tell they really don't want the answer. They just want to be proved right, and they want the Bible to be proved wrong. Tony Evans says, people don't reject the Bible because it contradicts itself. They reject the Bible because it contradicts them. They don't want it to be right. But maybe they're asking you some hard questions and you don't really feel qualified to answer. Came across a website. It's called godquestions.org. About 1,000 answers to frequently asked Bible questions are published online. Again, it's godquestions.org. And maybe the question that's being lobbied at you has been answered on that site.
2: When we're pursuing holiness, it means we won't steal.
3: I've got that one covered. I don't steal.
2: Let me give you a few questions to help you evaluate the level of honesty in your life. Have you borrowed anything you've never returned?
3: No, except about half the books and the rake and the shovel.
2: Do you give your boss a full day's work for a full day's pay?
3: Well, I haven't really kept track.
2: Are you honest on expense reports? How about tax returns? Have you stolen the affections of someone else's mate? Have you created expectations you can't rightly fulfill?
3: I guess I never realized that flirting is kind of like stealing.
2: If you've been stealing, even in little things, Ephesians 4 explains what to do next. He who has been stealing must steal no longer, but must work doing something useful with his own hands. With Seeking Him, I'm Nancy DeMoss Wagamuth.
4: Hi, I'm Barry McGuire, author of Ignite Your Life, explaining how you can have wholehearted faith regardless of your circumstances. 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You don't have to give up anything. Instead, God changes your heart. The Bible says, if anyone is in Christ, he is a new creation. 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This life is just boot camp for eternity. The greatest joy isn't what you leave behind. 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
5: We're praying that as you let the words of these songs wash over you, you would feel drawn into the presence of the King through this music of praise and worship.

Big Daddy Weave, The Lion and the Lamb. Maybe you have someone in your life who you just sense is giving up on themselves. And that's not always a bad thing, because the Apostle Paul had to come to the end of himself and despair even of life, knowing that he could not get himself out of whatever fix he was in. And so we all have to come to that point where we cry out to the Lord Jesus. But I think there's hope in knowing he's not done with us. Yeah, maybe we're kind of done with ourselves, but he is never said, oh, that's it, too much. No, as long as we have breath, he is a patient and loving and kind God. So maybe someone needs to hear that today. Encourage their hearts. Here's Caleb and John.

0: It's just your love. Toby Mac, Lord, It Feels Good. You read the news and people think they are so powerful. They think that they are God. But we're learning from the book of Ezra that God controls the hearts of the rulers. He can move it as a river, as a watercourse. This whole month, we're all in the book of Ezra, seeing God's hand in history. 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
1: Paco is a common name in Spain. There's a story about a father who put an ad in the classified section of the Barcelona newspaper. It read, "Paco, meet me in the front of the cathedral tomorrow. I love you and forgive you." You know what? Over 600 young men showed up at that church. That's what Jesus said. He said, "I love you and forgive you." Is that okay? There aren't any kickers. It's unconditional. It's the reason the Christian religion is the largest religion in the world. And by the way, it's why I'm a Christian. I'm Steve Brown. You think about that. Share what you just heard with a friend. Go to youthinkaboutthat.com.
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3: If you love your wife, when your wife is loving you, big deal. Anyone can love a lovely woman. But listen to the other verse. "But I say unto you, love your enemies." Anybody got a husband that qualifies? "Bless those who curse you." Your spouse comes home and curses you, when they get through cursing, you just say,

That's Tasha Layton on Praise and Worship. I don't willingly go into a valley. I go screaming and kicking. And yeah, I don't go just willingly into the trials and the tribulations. And when they hit, you know, I have to sit in it a bit and say, okay, God, I'm going to trust you, because I know they're just a normal part of life. Maybe you're in that valley today, dear friend. Let me pray for you. Heavenly Father, Lord God, we know it's just a part of life. All the people in the Bible went through hills and valleys, and we know you're in it with us. Through this valley of death, you walk with us. In Jesus' name, amen.

0: With SRN News, I'm Keith Peters in Washington. The deadlocked jury in the closely watched Lindsey Clancy trial has gone home again without a verdict after Judge William Sullivan instructed them on reasonable doubt.
1: The evidence must convince you of the defendant's guilt to a reasonable and moral certainty, a certainty that convinces your understanding and satisfies your reason and judgment as jurors who are sworn to act conscientiously on the evidence. This is what we mean by proof beyond a reasonable doubt. All right. And with that, I'm going to ask you to resume your deliberations.
0: Tensions flared on their sixth day of deliberations when the defense alleged a single holdout juror was refusing to follow instructions on reasonable doubt. Clancy does not deny killing her three children, but argues that postpartum psychosis led to her actions. The New York City Police Department is adding extra security around synagogues on Friday, September 11th, as Rosh Hashanah, the Jewish New Year, begins at sundown. Correspondent Laura Winters reports.
2: In light of recent anti-Semitic attacks in New York City, the police department will be beefing up security around synagogues on Friday, September 11th, as the Jewish New Year, Rosh Hashanah, begins at sundown. Additional security cameras have been installed around places of worship, and extra patrols will be stationed outdoors and inside. The increase in security follows a heightened threat environment following the March 12th terrorist attack in West Bloomfield Township, Michigan, where a Muslim suspect drove his truck, a Ford F-150, into a synagogue. The FBI says the attack was a Hezbollah-inspired act of terrorism against the Jewish community. Laura Winters reporting.
0: On Wall Street, the Dow by 624 points, the S&P advanced 81. This is SRN News.
3: Let's take a look at our weather forecast for the Peoria area. Will be mostly clear overnight tonight, temperature low of 76 degrees. Sunny and hot on your Friday, high of 96 tomorrow, heat index values as high as 107, and then the sunny skies will continue over the weekend, high on Saturday of 92, and then 87 for a high on Sunday. Again, overnight tonight, we're expecting mostly clear skies, low of 76.
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7: Are you born again? 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He couldn't be born into it. He had to be born again. 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
6: 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Greer. As always, I'm your host, Molly Vidovich. Do you ever wonder how you know for sure that you're saved? Is it because you prayed a prayer at some point, asking Jesus into your heart, or maybe because you were baptized as a kid? How can we know if we've done the right thing or if we did it with enough sincerity? 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You see, God doesn't want us to be in the dark about our standing with Him. So let's dive back into the first message that we began yesterday. Pastor J.D. is teaching from the book of John.
7: If you got a Bible, John chapter 3 is where I'd like for you to open it. It's a story of a religious man named Nicodemus. We're actually going to begin his story in chapter 2, verse 23. Now many believed in his name, Jesus' name, when they saw the signs, the miracles that he was doing. But Jesus, on his part, did not entrust himself to them because he knew all people. He didn't need any testimony about mankind, for he knew what was in each person. In other words, he knew that though this group said they believed in Jesus, he knew their faith was superficial. He knew their love and their commitment to him did not go very deep. Nicodemus' story is Jesus' answer to that group of people. So here's the answer. Here's Jesus' answer. Chapter 3, verse 1. Now, there was a man of the Pharisees, which is a really religious group, named Nicodemus, a ruler of the Jews. This man, Nicodemus, came to Jesus by night and said to him, "Rabbi, we know that you are a teacher come from God,
8: For no one can do these signs that you do unless God is with him. In other words, Nicodemus was one of the guys in chapter 2 that saw the signs and believed. Verse 3, Jesus answered him, truly, truly, I say to you, unless one is born again, he cannot see the kingdom of God. Well, now Nicodemus is really confused because he thinks Jesus is telling him he needs to crawl back up into his mommy's tummy. And so he says, verse 4, how can that be? I'm too big. That seems kind of awkward. I think it's illegal in every state except for Tennessee. Verse 5, Jesus answered, truly, truly, I say to you, you must be born again. Unless one is born of water and the Spirit, he cannot enter the kingdom of God. That which is born of the flesh is flesh, and that which is born of the Spirit is spirit. Do not marvel. See that I said to you, you must be born again. Three questions this text ask of us, and I want you to consider. Number one is why you must be born again, and what does it mean anyway? Number two, how you can be born again. And number three, are you born again? I want you to ask yourself, and are you sure that you're born again? Number one, why you must be born again. Why you must be born again. To need new birth implies that there's something wrong with our first birth. According to the Bible, we are born into a state of spiritual death because of the sin of the human race, the collective sin of the human race. God had declared to our first humans, Adam and Eve in Genesis, the one who sins will surely die. And when we sinned, that is exactly what happened. Adam and Eve were driven out of God's presence and their relationship with God was severed. At that point, our bodies began to die. Our bodies that God had intended to sustain eternally for us began to corrode and die, and our spiritual hearts went bad. It's almost like our spiritual hearts, our hearts got sick. We quit loving what we were supposed to love, and we started to love what we shouldn't love. We were made, you see, to so that our hearts were turned outward, to love God and to love others. But after sin, they began to turn inward, seeking first to love and serve ourselves. Martin Luther called this incurvatus in se, in Latin means curved inward on itself is the condition of the human heart. Scripture is not sparing in its description of the state of our hearts. Jeremiah 17:9, the human heart is deceitful above all things and desperately, hopelessly wicked. He's talking about your heart. Your heart is deceitful to you above all things and it is desperately wicked. Sin did not knock us down to God's JV team. It didn't put us on probation. It didn't put us on a slower track to get to our mansion in heaven. Sin wiped us out. It killed us. We are stained now through and through with sin. We are, Paul says, by nature, children of wrath. And we cannot possibly hope to stand before God stained so thoroughly with sin. So if Jesus said, verse 6, that which is born of flesh is flesh. In other words, you can't save your corrupted flesh through the efforts of your corrupted flesh. Sin killed us. And there's nothing we can do that can change that. That's why we need something more, something different, something from outside of ourselves. So he continues, unless one is born of water and the Spirit, he cannot enter the kingdom of God. Now, what does it mean to be born of water and the Spirit? Well, there's some people who say that means water is like human birth and Spirit is like your second birth. Other people say, well, no, it's baptism. You got to be baptized and then you're born by the Spirit. Here's why that's not right. Here's your nerd moment. You ready? There's one article in Greek that identifies with water and Spirit. So he's not talking about two separate things. It's not born of the water and the Spirit. In Greek, that's his way of saying born of the water and Spirit. So he's talking about one instance and he's talking about the gospel. He is alluding to a prophecy made in the book of Ezekiel about what the gospel would do with us. Let me read that prophecy to you. Ezekiel 36, 600 years before Jesus. I will sprinkle clean water on you. This is the Messiah talking. And you shall be clean. I will give you a new heart and a new spirit I will put within you. I will remove the heart of stone and give you a heart of tender flesh. I'll put my spirit within you and cause you to want to walk in my statutes. I'm going to give you a desire to obey my rules. I'm going to put the desire in you where you're going to obey me, not because you have to. You're going to obey me because you want to. God then gave Ezekiel one of the coolest visions in the Old Testament of how this is going to work. He takes Ezekiel out to this valley that's filled with dead men's bones, dry bones. And he says to Ezekiel, Ezekiel, can these bones live again? And Ezekiel says, they look like they've been dead to me for a long time. So I think, no. God says, watch this. And it says, Ezekiel said that he hears the sound of the, in Hebrew, it's the word ruach, which means either wind or spirit. It's a play on words. He hears the sound of the wind blowing, the spirit blowing, and all of a sudden these bones begin to rattle. and they start to form into skeletons, and then sinews and tendons begin to connect them, and then tender flesh comes and coats these bones, and then these bones stand up now as this mighty army of the Lord. And God says to Ezekiel, that's what I'm going to do in the church. And by the way, that's what you need. You don't need more religion and more rules and more resolutions just stitching the bones back together. You need the wind of the Spirit to make you alive, to give you a new heart. See, it's like I tell you all the time, God doesn't want to just change your behavior. He wants to change your desires. It's not pleasing to God if you obey him because you're forced to. So God does not want people in heaven who actually want to be somewhere else because they don't really love God. God wants people there in heaven who share his love, who want to be with him, who serve him because they love him, who do righteousness because they crave righteousness. It's like I tell you all the time, God's not just interested in your obedience. He's interested in why you obey. He wants a new kind of obedience. The dilemma of the human condition is not that we don't behave right. The dilemma of the human condition is that we don't love right. That's why you must be born again. Because you can't change what you love. And God's got to change that. Number two, that's why you should be born again, why you must be born again. Here's number two, how you can be born again. Well, down just a little bit farther, Jesus is going to explain, verse 14. As Moses lifted up the serpent in the wilderness, even so must the Son of Man be lifted up, that whoever believes in him may have eternal life. Now there he refers to another really cool Old Testament story. Children of Israel are on their way to the promised land and they begin to doubt God. And so they begin to complain and their hearts begin to wander after other gods. So God in judgment sends thousands of fiery serpents. And so many of these people, thousands of Israelites, begin to writhe in pain and cry out to God for mercy. And so God tells Moses, I want you to make a bronze image of one of the serpents. I want you to put it on top of a pole, and I want you to put it on the top of the highest hill that you can find. And you tell people that if they will go to that hill, they will look at that serpent on the pole, and if they'll believe that I will heal them, then as they look at that serpent on the hill, they will be healed and they will live. And Jesus says, just like Moses did that, I'm going to be lifted up. I'm going to be put on top of a pole like a serpent, on top of a tree, on top of a cross. The serpent was the result of their sin, right? That's what it symbolized. Jesus on the cross was the result of our sin. God made him, Paul says in 2 Corinthians, who knew no sin, heaven's perfect son, the essence of God's glory. God made him to become sin. He became the snake. He became the serpent. So that we might become the righteousness of God in him. That if we look to him dying there in our place, like they looked at the serpent on the hill, believing that God will heal us, we'll be healed just like they were. Born again, out of the curse of death, into the promise of new life. For God, Jesus goes on, for God, he gives the shortest, most concise explanation of the gospel anywhere in the Bible. For God so loved the world. A friend of mine said that his life was transformed when so my youth pastor said, I wasn't really a church-going person, but I occasionally visited this youth group. And that youth pastor, one Friday night, said to me, he said, everywhere you see in verse 16, the world or whosoever, you put your name. For God so loved Alex that he gave Alex his only son, that if Alex would believe on him, Alex would not perish, but Alex would have eternal life. He said, it's hard to describe what happened. He said, my dad growing up, you see, had left us and abandoned us when I was a kid. I'd never known that kind of father's love. He said, and now I'm hearing about a father who, after I had spurned and rejected him, came to earth to rescue me, chased me to a cross. I killed him. The irony is, as I killed him, he was paying the penalty for my sin so that if I would just look and I would believe and I would recognize that this was him coming for me, then I would be healed. I would be saved. Just like they looked at that serpent and were healed, you look and you live, you believe and you live.
6: 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This resource, available in both digital and print formats, guides you step by step through the book, showing you that Revelation isn't just about what's coming. It's about who Jesus is right now and how that changes everything. It's practical, it's accessible, and it's something we believe every follower of Jesus should experience. 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
8: I learned something this week. Sometimes, y'all, I'll read a verse, and I'm like, I've preached this wrong for 30 years. How did I miss this? This is one of those verses. You know that verse where it says that there's, when one sinner repents, there's joy in the presence of the angels? And I'm always like, what I explain it is, whenever you get saved, there's a party in heaven in your honor. And I've always explained it like the angels are up there partying when you get saved. Here's why that's wrong. It said, I can't believe I missed this. There is joy in the presence of the angels. Angels ain't the ones doing the dancing. Who is in the presence of the angels? God the Father, Jesus Christ, who when you come to Christ begins to dance over you, because he's your daddy, he is your father, he has always sought you, he came after you. This is what he did, and when you look at that and you perceive it, you live. By the way, when Jesus says believe, he's not just talking about believing facts about Jesus. You know how I know that? Because James chapter 2 says, even the demons believe and tremble. The demons believe that Jesus is the Son of God. The demons believe that Jesus raised from the dead. They were there when it happened. You say, oh, I believe in Jesus. Congratulations, you've got demonic faith. You're now at the level of a demon. The difference in how demons believe and saving faith is that I've looked at him in desperation. I've looked at him as on that hill, on that pole for me, and I have believed it and clung to him as my only hope of salvation. We often describe it like sitting down in a chair. You know, the chair you're sitting in, you looked at it when you came in and very quickly you decided it looked like it would hold the weight of your body, but that belief didn't become faith in the chair until you shifted the weight of your body off of your legs and onto that chair. To believe in Jesus is not that you believe certain things about him. It's that you have shifted the weight of your soul into him as your only salvation. Your belief is, listen, accompanied by a surrender. Belief does not become faith until it's surrendered. Maybe you ought to write this down. Belief without full surrender is demonic faith. Like, oh, I believe in Jesus. Good. Are you fully surrendered to Jesus? Well, not yet. Okay, then you're now at the level of a demon. And those with demon faith will end with a demon's fate. He's not talking about just believing fact. He's not talking about just praying a prayer. As if that equals believing. Y'all, people in every religion pray to God to let them into heaven. We're talking about a cry from your heart that realizes that his finished work is your only hope, that leaves you clinging to the cross of Christ, because you know that as you look, only as you look, will you live. You know, somebody told me the other day that I quote Charles Spurgeon enough in this church that he should be thought of as the pastor emeritus of the Summit Church, which is probably a fair criticism. But I don't know if I've ever told you, or maybe it's been a while since I've recounted how he came to Christ. I'm actually going to use his words, let him tell the story, because in a sermon he was preaching, he describes his conversion. Let me read it to you. I sometimes, says Charles Spurgeon, think that I might have been in darkness and despair until now, had it not been for the goodness of God in sending a snowstorm one Sunday morning while I was trying to go to a certain place of worship. He was 15 years old. He lived in London. He had spiritual questions. He was trying to make his way to one of the big prominent churches in London. A snowstorm hits. And he said, when I could go no further because of the snowstorm, I turned down a little side street and came to a little primitive Methodist chapel. In that chapel, there may have been a dozen or 15 people. I'd heard of the primitive Methodist. Now, that may not translate to you, but think like just good country church, like independent Baptist, like I grew up. Here's what he says. I heard how they sang so loudly that they made people's heads ache while they shouted back at the preacher while he was preaching. But that did not matter to me. I wanted to know how I might be saved. And if they could tell me that, I did not care how much they made my head ache. Well, the minister did not even come that morning. He was snowed in, I suppose. So after a few awkward moments, a very thin-looking man, a shoemaker or a tailor or something of that sort, went up into the pulpit and began to preach. Now, it's a good thing that preachers should be instructed, but this man was really stupid. That's his words, not mine. He was obliged to stick to his text for the simple reason that he had very little else to say. The text was, "Look unto me and be ye saved, all the ends of the earth." He did not even pronounce the words correctly, but that did not matter. There was, I thought, a glimpse of hope for me in that text. And so the preacher began thus, "Well, my dear friends, this is a very simple text indeed. It says, look. Now, looking don't take a great deal of pains. It ain't lifting your foot or your finger. It's just look. Well, a man needn't go to college to learn to look. You may be the biggest fool, and yet you can look. A man needn't be worth $1,000 a year to be able to look. Anyone can look. Even a child can look. But then the text says, look unto me. Aye, said he in a broad Essex accent, which I think of that like Pittsburgh or Roxborough. Many of you are looking to yourselves, but it ain't no use looking there. You'll never find any comfort in yourselves. The text says, look unto me. Then the good man followed up his text in this way. Look unto me, says Jesus. I'm sweating great drops of blood. Look unto me. I am hanging on the cross. Look unto me. I am dead and buried. Look unto me. I rise again. Look unto me. I ascend to heaven. Look unto me. I'm sitting at the Father's right hand. Oh, poor sinner. Look unto me. Look unto me. When he had gone on about that length and managed to spin out 10 minutes or so, the poor soul was at the end of his tether. He could think of nothing else to say. Then he looked at me under the balcony, and I dare say with so few present, he must have known I was a visitor. And fixing his eyes on me, as if he knew all my heart, he said, young man, you look very miserable. Well, I did, but I had not been accustomed to having remarks made from the pulpit about my personal appearance. However, it was a good blow. It struck right home. He continued, and son, you will always be miserable, miserable in this life, even more miserable in the next, if you don't obey my text. But if you obey now, in this moment, you will be saved. Then lifting up his hands, he shouted, as only a primitive Methodist could do, young man, look to Jesus Christ. Look, look, look. You got nothing to do but look and live. And I saw at once the way of salvation. I know not what else he said. I was so possessed with that one thought. Like as when the brazen serpent was lifted up, the people only looked and were healed. So it was with me. I'd been waiting to do 50 different things. But when I heard that one word, look, what a charming word it seemed to me. Oh, I looked and I looked and I looked until I could almost have looked my eyes away. And there and then the cloud was gone. The darkness had rolled away. And in that moment, I finally saw the sun. I could have risen that instant and sung with the most enthusiastic of them of the precious blood of Christ and the simple faith which looks alone to him. Oh, that somebody had just told me this before. Look to Christ and you shall be saved. Yet it was no doubt all in God's good time. And now I can say, ere since by faith I saw that stream, thy flowing wounds supply, redeeming love has been my theme and shall be till I die. So here's our third question. Are you born again? Have you had that experience? Have you been through that experience that he's talking about? Nicodemus was presented with a choice. It was a choice he had to make. He couldn't be born into it. He had to be born again. It wasn't his parent. The birth his parents gave him wasn't enough. It wasn't enough that his parents were religious or Jews or whatever. See, I ask people if they're a Christian, they're like, oh, well, I'm not a Jew. I'm not a Muslim. I'm not an atheist. So yeah, I'm a Christian. It's a personal choice you have to make to be born again. It wasn't enough to just be religious. Nicodemus was already super religious. When I ask people if they're a Christian, the second thing I usually get from them is a list of the religious things they do. Oh, yes, I go to church and I pray sometimes and I own a Christian CD. And I'm like, that's not what I asked you. I didn't ask you what religious things you do. I mean, you've heard this before. Going to church doesn't make you a Christian any more than going to McDonald's makes you a hamburger. Or going to Dunkin' Donuts makes you a cop, right? It's just, that's a different question. Are you born again? That's the question. Have you fully surrendered to Christ as Lord? Have you fully leaned on Christ as your Savior? Have you been born again? See, I remember when this all finally made sense to me. I was a freshman in college, and I could not get the answer. How can I know that I'm saved? How can I know that I've been? And I remember somebody telling me that Martin Luther had struggled with his salvation. And so I went and I got his commentary on Romans. I know it's a strange thing for a freshman in college to read, but this is where my relationship with Martin Luther began, right here. And I just began to devour those pages. And I came finally to the commentary he gave on Romans 10:9 and 10. Well, Romans 10, 9 and 10 say that if you will confess with your mouth that Jesus is Lord and you will believe in your heart that God has raised him from the dead, you will be saved. For it is with the heart man believes unto righteousness, and it's with the mouth that you make confession unto salvation. And Luther explained that what you were doing is you were seeing that 2,000 years ago, Jesus finished the work of your salvation on the cross, and you quit looking at what you were doing to save yourself, and you say, it's been finished. It's been finished for me. And there in that moment, sitting at my desk in my dorm room, I lifted my eyes and it's like I could see him there on the cross. And I said, that's for me. And it's not about what I'm doing now to save myself. It's about what he's done. And I looked and I lived, and it was like the weight of the universe dissipated off my shoulders, because I knew that it had been finished, and all that I had to do was look and believe and live. Have you ever had that experience? Have you looked to him? Have you clung to him? Have you received him? Have you been born again?
6: So have you been born again? If you've never taken that step, or if you're not sure, let me encourage you to give us a call at 866-335-5220. We'd love to help you understand the love of God found in the gospel message. For those who have already taken that step of faith, the Christian life is about continuing to grow in your understanding of God's word. And one of the places many believers have questions is the book of Revelation. It can seem confusing or even intimidating, but God gave us this book to strengthen our faith and to give us hope. That's exactly why we've created a brand new in-depth Bible study from Pastor J.D. 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
9: My hope is that people move from fear to confidence.
6: That's so
9: Revelation
6: good.
9: Was written to strengthen believers, not to overwhelm or confuse them.
6: Right.
9: So I hope people, when they go through this sermon series and the study, I hope they come away mostly with a bigger view of Jesus, his authority, his faithfulness, his victory.
6: Yes.
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3: Let's take a look at our weather forecast for the Peoria area. We'll be mostly clear overnight tonight, temperature low of 76 degrees. Sunny and hot on your Friday, high of 96 tomorrow, heat index values as high as 107, and then the sunny skies will continue over the weekend, high on Saturday of 92, and then 87 for a high on Sunday. Again, overnight tonight, we're expecting mostly clear skies, low of 76.
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14: The extent of the love of Jesus that he loved endlessly, steadfastly, eternally, unconditionally, how will people know that we are disciples of Jesus if you have love for one another?
13: On today's PowerPoint, Dr. Graham brings a message about a kind of love that only comes from knowing God. Now, here's Dr. Graham with his message, How to Love Like Jesus.
14: Take your Bibles and turn with me to the 13th chapter of the Gospel of John. And this is the wonderful story of Jesus. My theme and my topic today is how to love like Jesus. How to love like Jesus. And it is a signature, two verses really, signature verses in all of the Bible. You know, the story of Jesus, tell me this story more and more. The story of Jesus is recorded in the Gospels, the good news of Matthew, Mark, Luke, and John. And when we get to the fourth gospel, the Gospel of John, we have a very special section near the end of the book, which is the Upper Room Discourse. There are a number of sermons or messages that are recorded in the Gospels. Of course, you know the Sermon on the Mount. And then there's the Olivet Discourse in Matthew chapter 24 when he spoke of the end of times. And there were other times when he spoke and messages were recorded by the inspiration of the Holy Spirit. But this is a message that he delivered in his final hours on earth in the upper room. If I could just context this before we read it, Jesus is at the eve of his crucifixion, before the resurrection and then the ascension and exaltation and his promised coronation as he is King and King of Kings and Lord of Lords. So now it's a dark night. They're in an upper room, Jesus and these disciples. And the clock is ticking, and when Judas is exiting the room as he is being revealed as the betrayer, the clock begins. It is triggered on the final 12 hours before Jesus dies on the cross in the greatest demonstration of love the world has ever seen. In fact, Jesus himself is love incarnate. Love incomparable. You cannot really define love. You can only demonstrate it, but it is demonstrated most perfectly in Jesus Christ. God is love. That's what the Bible says. And because Jesus is God, he embodies love. And this love is to be in us. We are to love like Jesus. If I could love like Jesus, I would be a better husband to my wife, because the Bible says that husbands, we are to love our wives how as Christ loved the church and gave himself for her. You would be a better wife. You would be a better parent. You would be a better child. You would be a better Christian. We all would if we could learn to live like Jesus, but specifically that we would love like Jesus. So in verses 34 and 35, verse 34 and 35 of chapter 13, a new commandment I give to you, that you love one another. We're told to love God and love one another in the Old Testament. What's new about this commandment that Christ is giving us? A new commandment I give to you, that you love one another. How? Here's the difference. Here's the dynamic. Just as I have loved you. This is the love of Jesus. As I have loved you, you also are to love one another. And then he said, by this will all people know that you are my disciples, if you have love one for another. How to love like Jesus. We're going to see today in this passage of Scripture the extent of the love of Jesus. We're going to talk about the expression or the example of the love of Jesus. And then we're going to talk about the evidence of the love of Jesus. To be loved and to give love is the greatest need of our lives, psychologically, emotionally, mentally, physically, and certainly spiritually. Carl Menninger, who is a psychiatrist, once said, "Love is the medicine for our sick old world. If people could learn how to give and receive love, they will usually recover from their physical or mental illnesses." Love. Love is great medicine. Love is what the world needs. One of my favorite songs written by Burt Bacharach is the song, "What the World Needs Now Is What? Love, Sweet Love." And I would say what the world needs now is love, God's love, the sweet love of Jesus. Our world is so loveless because it is so godless in so many ways. In fact, Jesus would tell us in another one of his addresses to the disciples that at the end of days, the end of time, that the love of many because of iniquity, because of sin, would grow cold. And we're living now in a cold world, a chaotic world in which people don't know how to love. They know a lot about lust, but not very much about love, the love of God. And the most fulfilling, enjoyable experience of our lives is to be a channel of God's love, the love of Jesus to the world. 1 Corinthians 13:13 says, "And now abides faith, hope, and love, and the greatest of these is love." There's great power in faith. There's power in praise. There's great power and strength in hope, certainty of salvation. But of faith and hope and love, the greatest of these is love. So Jesus gave us this last commandment. You know that love is a choice because we are commanded to love. We choose to love according to Jesus. And so let's look at this love, this love of Jesus. What kind of love is it? First, let's think about the extent of this love. For the very first verse of chapter 13, if you'll just back up a little bit, as Jesus is gathering his disciples, he tells them that their love to the end. He says, or John describes it, as he loved his disciples to the end. Eis telo, that is, to the maximum. He loved them to the limits. Now, these disciples, like you and me, did not always deserve love. In fact, none of us ever deserve the great love of God, the grace of God. But these disciples, ragged bunch as they were from time to time. Just a few weeks earlier, a couple of them had come to Jesus, said, "Who's going to be greatest in the kingdom?" They're jockeying for power and position. And in a few hours, Peter is going to deny the Lord three times, and others are going to be questioning the Lord. Jesus is forming his disciples into discipleship because, remember, these 11... Judas now gone. These 11 are going to be assigned to take this message of love, the love of Jesus, to the world. So he's getting them ready. But the extent of his love, he loved them to the end. And I hope you know that the love of Jesus is an endless love. Amen. It is eternal love. The Bible says, God speaking, "I have loved you with an everlasting love." We've said it many, many times, that there's nothing that you can do to make God love you more than he loves you right now, or there's nothing that you could do that would cause him to love you less than he does right now, because he loves you perfectly and passionately, even to the extent of the cross. The love of Jesus runs red, and it goes all the way through the Bible and to the cross where Jesus died. We saw it in the book of Romans, at the close of Romans, in the 8th chapter, it says, "Nothing will separate us from the love of God which is in Jesus Christ." So no matter what we do, his love reaches out to us and never stops loving us. What is the greatest definition of love, of this agape love? It's John 15 and verse 13. Greater love has no man than this, but that he would lay down his life for his friends. Paul speaks of this boundless love of God, this endless love of God, when he speaks of praying in the height and the depth and the width and the breadth of the love of God, which is in Jesus Christ. You say, well, everybody knows that God loves them. No, not everybody. And in fact, there are people listening to me right now who wonder, can God love me? Does God really care about me in my grief, in my pain, in my sin, in my suffering? Is it true that Jesus loves me? It's the most simple and profound truth in all of the Bible. We sang it as children, Jesus loves me, this I know. Why? For the Bible tells me so. It is the Bible that tells us of this great love of Jesus Christ, who went all the way to Calvary and through an empty tomb, that we might have this boundless, endless, eternal love in Christ.
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14: But let's move on now to the expression of this love, or what we would call the example of this love. Go back to the 13th chapter of John. And look with me at the first verses, beginning at verse 3. Jesus, knowing that the Father had given all things into his hands, and that he had come from God and was going back to God, rose from supper, and he laid aside his garments, and taking a towel, tied it around his waist. And then he poured water into a basin and began to wash the disciples' feet and to wipe them with the towel that was wrapped around him. Here we see the model, the example of the love of Jesus. It is a love that is selfless, a love that is sacrificial, as well as steadfast, as we've already mentioned. So what is the scene here in the upper room? It was common, it was customary in Jewish homes and families for people coming off the road from a hard day's work to have a basin of water and to wash their feet. And if you were a wealthy family, perhaps you had slaves. And it was the responsibility of one of the slaves, and typically the most menial, the lowest of the slaves, to wash feet. It's such a beautiful picture of what Christ does for us as his love reaches down, gets on its knees, and washes the feet of fishermen and tax collectors, grimy guys who'd gathered in that upper room. He washed their feet. Now, something is very important here. It says that Jesus, knowing, look at verse 3 again, Jesus, knowing that the Father had given all things into his hands, and that he had come from God, he was going back to God. He knew his true identity, of course. And at this moment, on his way to the cross, he knows who he is. That he is God, that he came from God, going back to the Father, and that the Father had given all things into his hands. Everything is his. It all belongs to him. Jesus knows that. He's the Lord. He's the Savior. All things in his hands. And yet, what does he do? He doesn't take up the throne at this point, but he takes up a towel and takes the posture of a servant and bends down and begins to wash the feet of these disciples.

0: great passages in all the Bible is Philippians chapter 2, verses 5 through 11. Have this mind among yourself, which is yours in Jesus Christ, who though he was in the form of God, did not count equality with God a thing to be grasped, but emptied himself by taking the form of a slave, a servant, being born in the likeness of men. And being found in human form, he humbled himself by becoming obedient to the point of death, even death on a cross. Therefore, God has highly exalted him and given him a name that is above every name, so that at the name of Jesus, every knee shall bow and every tongue confess that Jesus Christ is Lord, to the glory of God. Here we see that Jesus, just as he washed the feet of disciples, taking the form of a servant, when he came to this earth and went to the cross, he laid aside his dignity, although he never laid aside his deity. Always God, he knew who he was. Now, big, big point to be made. Are you ready? If you want to love like Jesus, number one, you need to know who he is. But you also need to know who you are in him. And so many Christians do not know this, or do not understand this, or do not practice their identity in Christ. We see in Jesus such humility. And what is humility? Humility is not the lack of self-esteem or even self-confidence. But humility is the frame of mind, it's the attitude that I know who I am and that my identity and my security is in Jesus Christ. And when I have that kind of security and identity within myself, knowing who I am in Christ, that sets me free to love you. I don't have to fight you. I don't resist you. I can love you because now I know that I am so loved, that God's love is in me, that I am in Jesus Christ. And most every day I repeat some things as my time of prayer, as I'm about to head for the day. I talk about my identity and I speak it out loud, that I am born again. I am blood bought. I am a believer in the Lord Jesus Christ. I am called of God. I am chosen of God. I am a disciple of the Lord Jesus Christ. I am a friend of God, and I am forgiven, and on I go. I am declaring my identity in Christ, and you can do the same. Knowing what you know, and who you are in Christ, that God accepts me, that God approves of me in Christ, that I am righteous in him and right before God in him. And when I know that I am loved like this, then I'm set free not only to love him back, to love God, but to demonstrate my love of God by loving you. Love one another as I have loved you.
1: Amen.
0: This is the example of love. When Jesus washed feet, some want to turn this into an ordinance of the church. It's not an ordinance of the church, so you could certainly practice foot washing if you choose. But it is a demonstration of the love of Jesus. And put practically for you and me, it means the menial things is holding a child. It's a smile of acknowledgement and appreciation. It's serving the Lord in ways that others do not maybe even see or know. It's loving Jesus by loving others. That's what it is. It's being sweet to your kids and kind to your family. It's being loving to one another. Love one another. It's the message of Jesus. Love one another as I have loved you. The Apostle John, he saw himself as the disciple and described himself in his gospel as the disciple that Jesus loved. Was he bragging? No. He knew he was loved. And when you experience the love of Jesus, it's in one sense like John must have felt it

0: You know, if I was the only one, I know he loves me, the disciple that Jesus loved. And we say it often, that if you were the only one who needed the love of God, Jesus would have gone to the cross for you and pour out his life and his love for your salvation. That's how much he loves you. Oh, how he loves you and me. The fruit of the Spirit is what? Love. And all of the other attributes and attitudes in the fruit of the Spirit, love, joy, peace, patience, kindness, goodness, gentleness, meekness, faithfulness, self-control, all of these attitudes, if you will, or actions flow or grow out of love. It is love that produces the work and the fruit of the Holy Spirit in our lives. Amen. A new commandment I give to you, that you love one another. Know who you are in Christ and be set free to love people unconditionally. You know, people are in some ways harder to love than ever before. You know anybody in your life who's hard to love? I do. And you probably do too. Maybe you're thinking about them right now. People are hard to love. People on the street, people in the culture, people in the world are harder to love perhaps now than any other time, but love them anyway. Amen. That's what Jesus did. A new commandment I give to you, that you love one another even as I have loved you. Because the evidence of the love of Jesus is you. That's the final point. The extent of the love of Jesus that he loved endlessly, steadfastly, eternally, unconditionally. We are to love people always. The expression of this love, the example of this love, is to wash feet, that is, do what people need. That's what humility does. It is to humbly give people not always what they want, but what they need. And then the evidence of the love of Jesus is you or me. How will people know that we are disciples of Jesus, true disciples of Jesus? How will they know that you have love for one another?
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2: The secret of love has been revealed in Jesus Christ. In his loving submission to the will of the Father, in his willingness to serve his disciples, in his offering of his life on the cross, we see the demonstrated love of God, what love really is. The secret of love, then, is sacrifice and submission and surrender. For example, one way we could talk about and think about love is in regard to our marriages, because that's where love is to be most beautifully demonstrated. If you walk into your marriage thinking, what can I get out of this other person? What can I get out of this marriage? What can I gain from my mate? Well, you're going to go away most likely very, very empty and dissatisfied. But if in your marriage you live saying, what can I give to this person? How can I give to support my wife or my husband? How can I love even in the small things? You will find that your marriage will be overflowing with love. It's all about the sacrifice and the submission and the surrender. That's what love is. It's not about just loving me and what I want, but loving God and loving the people that God loves. Here's what Jesus said. By this will all men know that you are my disciples, that you have love for one another. It is in loving others and serving others, of giving ourselves to the needs of others, that we find real purpose and meaning in our lives. When you love others, you will experience the greatest joy of life. So commit today, right where you are, in some personal way, in some strategic but maybe even small way, to love someone else and to show the love of Jesus. Remember, it's all about Him, it's all about His love, and it's all about loving others.
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3: With SRM News, I'm Jason Walker. Trump administration again asking the Supreme Court to let it move ahead with restrictions on mail ballots before the midterms. The Thursday appeal comes after a federal judge in Boston blocked the Trump administration's executive order for now. New information on how radical a Democrat socialist really is, and he's running in Texas for a U.S. Senate seat against Republican Ken Paxton. Laura Winters reports.
4: Turns out James Tallarico wrote a letter to the Biden administration urging the president to consider taking executive actions to protect a woman's right to an abortion by leasing federal property for abortion clinics. Tallarico was advocating for what in effect would be a federal abortion service staffed by government workers on government property. In the Real Clear Politics average of polls, Tallarico is ahead of Republican candidate Ken Paxton by just over 2 points.
3: Norway has seized another Russian vessel, this to enforce a massive Ukrainian arbitration claim. Correspondent Charles de la Desma has the latest on the story.
5: Norwegian authorities impounded the Russian vessel in the Arctic archipelago on Wednesday at the request of Ukraine's Naftogaz, aiming to enforce a $4.22 billion arbitration award. The case stems from Russia's 2014 illegal annexation of Crimea and its seizure of Iranian energy assets. In 2023, The Hague ordered Russia to pay the vast sum to the Ukrainian state-owned energy company for the seizures. After Russia's refusal to pay the award, Naftogaz petitioned national courts seeking court orders to seize Russian commercial assets as compensation. I'm Charles Tillotesma.
3: And this is SRN News. A new study charts the location of America's evangelicals. Michael Harrington has the story.
6: It is the work of J.D. Payne of the Southern Baptist Convention, and it draws its numbers from the U.S. Religion Census. Payne reports that evangelical Christians are centered in the Southeast and Midwest, with Alabama coming in first, followed by Oklahoma, Mississippi, Arkansas, and Tennessee. The state with the least evangelicals is Utah, where the Mormon Church predominates, followed by Massachusetts, Rhode Island, New Hampshire, and New Jersey. Michael Harrington reporting.
3: Jews around the world making preparations now for High Holy Days. Rosh Hashanah, the Jewish New Year celebration, begins at sundown September 11th. Yom Kippur, the Day of Atonement, begins sundown on September 20th. As has been the case in many years now, the holidays are being celebrated in the shadow of anti-Semitism around the world. This is SRN News. Tech stocks once again leading a Wall Street rally.
7: Stocks rose on Wall Street as bond yields fell back some more, taking some pressure off the stock market. The S&P 500 rose 1.1% Thursday. The Dow climbed 1.2%. The Nasdaq Composite rose 1.4%. Nvidia climbed 1.8%. The giant chip company said it would buy the artificial intelligence platform Hugging Face for $13 billion. Oil prices barely budged after rising sharply earlier in the week. Treasury yields fell in the bond market. The yield on the 10-year Treasury pulled back to 4.77%. Lower yields make it cheaper to borrow money by lowering rates on mortgages and other kinds of loans. Seth Sutel, New York.
3: White House website unveiling Arcade, a collection of 5 video games promoting different aspects of President Trump's agenda. 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
8: Let's take a look at our weather forecast for the Peoria area. We'll be mostly clear overnight tonight, temperature low of 76 degrees. Sunny and hot on your Friday, high of 96 tomorrow, heat index values as high as 107, and then the sunny skies will continue over the weekend, high on Saturday of 92, and then 87 for a high on Sunday. Again, overnight tonight, we're expecting mostly clear skies, low of 76.
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Good Thursday evening to you. I'm Daniel Cushman. We just started our 2 hours of quieter music with a song from John Foreman, White as Snow. We'll hear from Ginny Owens coming up, also the Promise Keepers Band this hour, Matthew West and others on this September 3rd evening. Now here's Stuart Townend.

Daniel Cushman here, your host on this Thursday. We just heard from Vineyard. You know, these dangerously hot temperatures we're experiencing this week in central Illinois can put our health at risk. So when the heat and the temperature rises, make sure to drink plenty of water, avoid strenuous activity during the hottest part of the day, that's usually late afternoon, and try to seek air-conditioned spaces whenever possible. You never want to leave children or pets in a parked vehicle even for a few minutes. You have to watch for signs of heat exhaustion, both in yourself and the people around you. It can show up in dizziness, nausea, and excessive sweating. And just remember to stay cool, hydrated, and safe this summer, no matter the temperatures.

0: Medley of songs recorded back at Promise Keepers probably 25, 30 years ago. It's such an impactful ministry for so many men in the 90s and 2000s. Well, coming up this Sunday at 6 o'clock on A Better Word, Pastor Nick Gatzke will turn to the first chapter in the Gospel of Mark. We see Jesus delivering a message that demands a response. You know, Jesus' public ministry began with a bold declaration that the kingdom of God has come. And listen this Sunday evening as we'll discover how people reacted to Jesus' ministry and his message. Again, that's coming up this Sunday at 6 p.m., A Better Word with Pastor Nick Gatzke.
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0: This is Max McLean. Who is the great prostitute who led the earth's inhabitants astray? Listen to the Bible from Revelation 17. One of the seven angels who had the seven bowls came and said to me, "Come, I will show you the punishment of the great prostitute who sits on many waters. With her the kings of the earth committed adultery, and the inhabitants of the earth were intoxicated with the wine of her adulteries." Then the angel carried me away in the spirit into a desert. There I saw a woman sitting on a scarlet beast that was covered with blasphemous names and had seven heads and ten horns. The woman was dressed in purple and scarlet and was glittering with gold, precious stones, and pearls. She held a golden cup in her hand, filled with abominable things and the filth of her adulteries. This title was written on her forehead: Mystery, Babylon the Great, the mother of prostitutes and of the abominations of the earth. I saw that the woman was drunk with the blood of the saints, the blood of those who bore testimony to Jesus. When I saw her, I was greatly astonished. Then the angel said to me, "Why are you astonished? I will explain to you the mystery of the woman and of the beast she rides, which has seven heads and ten horns. The beast which you saw once was, now is not, and will come up out of the abyss and go to his destruction. The inhabitants of the earth, whose names have not been written in the book of life from the creation of the world, will be astonished when they see the beast, because he once was, now is not, and yet will come. This calls for a mind with wisdom. The seven heads are seven hills on which the woman sits. There are also seven kings. Five have fallen, one is. The other has not yet come. But when he does come, he must remain for a little while. The beast who once was, and now is not, is an eighth king. He belongs to the seven and is going to his destruction. The ten horns you saw are ten kings, who have not yet received a kingdom, but who for 1 hour will receive authority as kings along with the beast. They have one purpose and will give their power and authority to the beast. They will make war against the Lamb, but the Lamb will overcome them because he is Lord of lords and King of kings, and with him will be his called, chosen, and faithful followers." From Revelation 17. Listen to the Bible. It's great for the soul.
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quieter music to help us wind down our Thursday from Babby Mason. That was Timeless. I'm Daniel Cushman. We're in the middle of the first hour of Nightlight. We're playing quieter hymns, praise songs, and instrumental music to help us wind down our day. Now, from Matthew West, this is Safe and Sound.

Thanks for tuning in to the Thursday Evening Nightlight program. It's 10 minutes before the top of the hour, and I'm Daniel Cushman, your host here on Good News Radio WBNH. We'll end this first hour of Nightlight with Andrew Peterson singing Dancing in the Minefields.

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1: This summer, WNBA player Sophie Cunningham has faced intense pushback for refusing to retreat from a basic truth. Biological males do not belong in women's sports or locker rooms. Yet the WNBA's current rules do not explicitly prohibit male athletes who identify as women from joining the league. To expose the absurdity of this policy, two retired NBA players have announced their intention to declare for the 2027 WNBA draft. Their point is clear. Allowing biological males to compete against women is dangerous and destructive to women's sports. Please pray for courageous athletes like Sophie Cunningham and encourage them whenever possible to keep speaking the truth and defending women's sports. To learn more, please visit illinoisfamily.org.
2: With SRN News, I'm Jason Walker. A plan by the Environmental Protection Agency could make it harder for the public to learn about and comment on proposed AI data centers that have sparked a backlash in communities all across the country.
3: The EPA proposal would eliminate a federal requirement that states notify the public and seek comment before issuing air pollution permits for data centers and other industrial sites. States could still invite public comment, but that would no longer be required as a condition to grant permits. Critics say that could thwart residents from learning about proposed data centers and weighing in before projects are approved and construction begins.
2: That is Bernie Bennett in Washington. Here's the latest on that story now out of the Big Apple. Public school system there officially now banning AI for students through the eighth grade beginning this school year. The mayor says the move is part of a much wider assessment of just how kids interact with the technology. City Hall describes the policy as the most expansive prohibition in the country. Well, the Big Apple is adding security teams next week, and with good reason. It's the 25th anniversary of the 9/11 attacks.
4: In light of recent anti-Semitic attacks in New York City, the police department will be beefing up security around synagogues on Friday, September 11th, as the Jewish New Year, Rosh Hashanah, begins at sundown. Additional security cameras have been installed around places of worship, and extra patrols will be stationed outdoors and inside. The increase in security follows a heightened threat environment following the March 12th terrorist attack in West Bloomfield Township, Michigan, where a Muslim suspect drove his truck, a Ford F-150, into a synagogue. The FBI says the attack was a Hezbollah-inspired act of terrorism against the Jewish community. Laura Winters reporting.
2: And this is SRN News. A battle over religious freedom in Ohio. More on the story from correspondent Michael Harrington.
5: Alliance Defending Freedom is going to bat for a local Jewish man who's been hosting prayer meetings in his home with a dozen friends. The city of University Heights issued a cease and desist order accusing the man of running an illegal synagogue in his house. ADF Senior Counsel John Birch says, quote, "No American needs a permit to pray. The city's actions underscore a troubling trend of weaponizing zoning laws against people of faith." Michael Harrington reporting.
2: California will allow Jews to voluntarily identify their Jewish heritage on state forms under a bill the legislature has passed. Now, the measure would require state agencies that collect demographic information to add Jewish as an option for ethnicity or ancestry. Now, the goal is to give state officials as well as researchers better data on Jewish Californians. This is SRN News. One of the world's leading chip makers betting big on the future of open AI models, Bob Agnew explains what's going on.
6: NVIDIA, the company whose computer chips power much of today's artificial intelligence boom, is buying Hugging Face. It's a popular online hub where millions of developers share AI models and tools. NVIDIA says a nearly $13 billion acquisition will keep the platform open to all users while expanding access to AI technology. NVIDIA is betting that if more people build AI, they'll eventually need more of the computing power and chips NVIDIA sells. Bob Agnew reporting.
2: British police looking for 70,000 pints of stolen Guinness. Authorities say two trailer truckloads of the beer worth $155,000 stolen in Liverpool. And here at home, authorities are looking for 34,000 cans of Pabst Blue Ribbon. It also taken in a heist. More details, srnnews.com.
7: Let's take a look at our weather forecast for the Peoria area. We'll be mostly clear overnight tonight, temperature low of 76 degrees. Sunny and hot on your Friday, high of 96 tomorrow, heat index values as high as 107, and then the sunny skies will continue over the weekend, high on Saturday of 92, and then 87 for a high on Sunday. Again, overnight tonight, we're expecting mostly clear skies, low of 76.
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0: Hi, this is Sean Dagenhart, inviting you to join me along with the Gospel Fest singers, choir, and band for a Country Gospel Fest. An unforgettable evening of country gospel favorites with Allison Spear and Ben Waits. 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

We just heard Johnny Diaz and Whole World. Well, coming up this Sunday at 5:30 p.m. on First Person, we'll hear Jeremy Farley's personal story. It's set between the hayfields of Virginia and the coal fields of West Virginia. We'll hear a country pastor tell his testimony, as well as the testimony of a hearted man who many had written off as a lost soul. And that's coming up this Sunday at 5:30 p.m., First Person with Wayne Shepherd. Now we'll continue with The Woman of Faith, 1116 on your Thursday evening.

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We're approaching the bottom of our 11 o'clock hour on this Thursday. We just heard from Fernando Ortega and Sleepless Night. 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

Let's take a break from the music for just a few moments to read our proverb of the day. We do this each weeknight around 11:30. Since there's around 30 or 31 days in each month, and the book of Proverbs has 31 chapters, it lines up quite nicely. So since today is the third day of the month, we'll be reading Proverbs chapter 3. My son, do not forget my law, but let your heart keep my commands. For length of days and long life and peace they will add to you. Let not mercy and truth forsake you. Bind them around your neck. Write them on the tablet of your heart, and so find favor and high esteem in the sight of God and man. Trust in the Lord with all your heart, and lean not on your own understanding. In all your ways acknowledge him, and he shall direct your paths. Do not be wise in your own eyes. Fear the Lord and depart from evil. It will be health to your flesh and strength to your bones. Honor the Lord with your possessions and with the first fruits of all your increase, so your barns will be filled with plenty and your vats will overflow with new wine. My son, do not despise the chastening of the Lord, nor detest his correction. For whom the Lord loves, he corrects, just as a father the son in whom he delights. Happy is the man who finds wisdom, and the man who gains understanding, for her proceeds are better than the profits of silver, and her gain than fine gold. She is more precious than rubies, and all the things that you may desire cannot compare with her. Length of days is in her right hand, in her left hand riches and honor. Her ways are ways of pleasantness, and all her paths are peace. She is a tree of life to those who take hold of her, and happy are all who retain her. The Lord by wisdom founded the earth, by understanding he established the heavens. By his knowledge the depths were broken up, and clouds dropped down the dew. My son, let them not depart from your eyes. Keep sound wisdom and discretion, so they will be life to your soul and grace to your neck. Then you will walk safely in your way, and your foot will not stumble. When you lie down, you will not be afraid. Yes, you will lie down, and your sleep will be sweet. Do not be afraid of sudden terror, nor of trouble from the wicked when it comes. For the Lord will be your confidence, and will keep your foot from being caught. Do not withhold good from those to whom it is due, when it is in the power of your hand to do so. Do not say to your neighbor, "Go and come back, and tomorrow I will give it," when you have it with you. Do not devise evil against your neighbor, for he dwells by you for safety's sake. Do not strive with a man without cause, if he has done you no harm. Do not envy the oppressor, and choose none of his ways. For the perverse person is an abomination to the Lord, but his secret counsel is with the upright. The curse of the Lord is on the house of the wicked, but he blesses the home of the just. Surely he scorns the scornful, but gives grace to the humble. The wise shall inherit glory, but shame shall be the legacy of fools. This has been our Proverb of the Day. Today we've been reading Proverbs chapter 3.

David Bauer and Indescribable. Well, hey, grandparents. Did you know that Grandparents' Day is just around the corner? It's Sunday, September the 13th, and WBNH wants to honor grandparents with our Grandparents' Day giveaway. It includes a gift card to Busy Corner Restaurant in Goodfield, also a one-year subscription to the Dwell Audio Bible app, and we've got other items in the gift package as well. All you have to do for a chance to win is sign up at WBNH.org. We'll announce a winner at the end of next week. And we hope all the grandparents can be entered into our Grandparents' Day giveaway.

Thanks for spending some of your Thursday evening with me. I'm Daniel Cushman, your host each weeknight around this time, playing quieter hymns, praise songs, and instrumental music on WBNH. We'll close out our time together with Catherine Scott, her song, I Belong. Have a great rest of your night. Lord willing, I'll be back again with you tomorrow.

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1: 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The stories, narrative, news, it's never ending, and it's only going to increase as technologies advance. Let me encourage you with a thought. There's still one conversation that's most important. That's your conversation with God, your prayer life. Some things being talked about in digital spaces are important. Nothing will ever be as important as our time conversing with God and learning His narrative, what He thinks of us. So power off those screens regularly and stay tuned into that ultimate conversation, the divine narrative. Now that's something to pray about.
0: This has been today's prayer point. For more information about the Greater Peoria House of Prayer, visit gphop.org. That's gphop.org.
2: With SRN News, I'm Jason Walker. Incredible story developing at this hour. Officials in Nepal say two workers have been rescued alive and well from a hydropower tunnel 9 days after the floods. President Trump appoints a new Army Secretary. Jennifer King reports.
3: President Trump has named Adam Tell as the acting Army Secretary, effective immediately following the sudden departure of Dan Driscoll, amid reports of tensions with Defense Secretary Pete Hegseth. Tell is currently Assistant Secretary at the Army Office of Civil Works, where he's been since August of 2025. Before that, he worked mostly for Republican lawmakers, was Chief of Staff for Senator Bill Hagerty of Tennessee, and served during Trump's first term as a special assistant to the president for legislative affairs. Jennifer King, Washington.
2: In Massachusetts, the deadlocked jury in the closely watched Lindsey Clancy trial has gone home again without a verdict after Judge William Solomon instructed them on reasonable doubt.
4: The evidence must convince you of the defendant's guilt to a reasonable and moral certainty, a certainty that convinces your understanding and satisfies your reason and judgment as jurors who are sworn to act conscientiously on the evidence. This is what we mean by proof beyond a reasonable doubt. All right. And with that, I'm going to ask you to resume your deliberations.
2: Tensions flared on day six of deliberations when the defense allowed, or rather alleged, a single holdout juror was refusing to follow instructions on reasonable doubt. Controversy over pros and so-called amateurs continues. LSU coach Lane Kiffin's chances of fielding former NFL players improved Thursday night when a judge in Louisiana issued a preliminary injunction against the NCAA. This is SRN News. Women are traveling for abortion. More from Michael Harrington.
5: A new study from the Pew Research Center looks at how many women are seeking the procedure outside of their state of residence in the wake of the repeal of Roe v. Wade by the Supreme Court. About 17% of women travel to another state for an abortion these days, up from 11% when Roe was the law of the land. Since the repeal, a number of states, including California, New York, and Illinois, have sought to make themselves abortion destinations. Michael Harrington reporting.
2: Facing a national backlash against transgenderism, Democratic candidates suddenly embracing masculinity. In Michigan, Democrat Senate candidate Abdul El Said has jousted with his GOP rival over their high school football credentials. In Texas, Democratic Senator candidate James Tallarico making manhood a central theme in his campaign. This is SRN News. Don't look now, but mortgage rates are moving higher.
6: Mortgage buyer Freddie Mac says the average rate on a 30-year mortgage rose this week to 6.71%. That's the highest it's been in more than a year. Just a year ago, the rate averaged 6.5%. When mortgage rates rise, they can add hundreds of dollars a month in costs for homebuyers, reducing how much they can afford. That's helped keep the U.S. housing market in a slump. Mortgage rates have been mostly climbing as the war with Iran has fueled expectations of higher inflation, a key factor that influences mortgage rates. I'm Alex Vega.
2: Well, the man who carried out Wednesday's deadly shooting in a Minneapolis apartment had threatened his neighbors, reportedly showing off his pistol, warning he was planning to shoot people. Carlton Johnson shot and killed two of his neighbors and left five others injured. The building's owners had been trying to evict him. Police investigated him earlier, but no charges were filed. More details, srnnews.com.
1: Let's take a look at our weather forecast for the Peoria area. We'll be mostly clear overnight tonight, temperature low of 76 degrees. Sunny and hot on your Friday, high of 96 tomorrow, heat index values as high as 107. And then the sunny skies will continue over the weekend, high on Saturday of 92, and then 87 for a high on Sunday. Again, overnight tonight, we're expecting mostly clear skies, low of 76.
0: If Jesus really is the Son of God, the evidence should be undeniable, as in John chapter 10, the religious leaders demanded a plain answer, and Jesus gave one they could not ignore. 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

In Romans 8:28, the Bible says, "We know that for those who love God, all things work together for good, for those who are called according to His purpose."

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1: As a woman was driving down the expressway, an axe flew off the back of a truck going 60 miles an hour. It missed her windshield by 1 foot. Accidents like this happen some 25,000 times a year and cause 100 people to die. The Apostle Paul describes in 2 Corinthians chapter 1 a near-death experience he had. Although he does not give the details of what happened, he used the ordeal to reveal his helplessness through it and the lesson he learned from it. He said, "We were crushed beyond our ability to endure. We thought we would never live through it. We expected to die." And here is the lesson he learned. As a result, we stopped relying on ourselves and learned to rely on God, who raises the dead. He rescued us from mortal danger, and he will do it again. We have placed our confidence in him. Of course, God does not deliver every person from physical death every time one calls on him. God's perfect wisdom dictates that sometimes God permits his children to die. Nevertheless, we know that dire circumstances are often times when God displays his power. When Paul begged God to remove his thorn in the flesh, God answered Paul by telling him that God's power shows up best in weak people. We need not despair when trouble or sickness comes. Rather, we rely on God, the one who controls both life and death.
2: If you'd like to learn more about God and his plan for your life, visit urbanministries.com.
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0: That's Kane, Living Water on Moody Radio. Hi, it's Bill Meyer with some food for thought from Martin Luther, the founder of the Protestant Reformation. He said this, God does not need your good works, but your neighbor does.
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2: 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It'll affect the generations to come. But you have to start saying, I believe that God's wisdom is better than the cultural or pop psychology wisdom. 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
3: 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And that's especially true for kids. 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

0: With SRN News, I'm Jason Walker. It has been 9 days since the flooding began, and incredibly, officials in Nepal saying earlier in the day two workers have been rescued alive from that hydropower tunnel. As many as 500 people believed to have been trapped in that tunnel. Senate race in Texas heating up ahead of the midterms with lots of campaign spots on TV.
1: This is Texas. This is not.
2: There are many more than two biological sexes. In fact, there are six.
3: Competing campaign ads airing nonstop on TV in Texas. Republican Ken Paxton with this ad about his opponent, Democrat Socialist James Tallarico.
1: This is Texas. This is not.
4: Something that you love. It's not family or friends.
2: I love, and I'm just saying this because it's on my mind, the trans children.
3: And the Tallarico campaign with this ad, blasting Paxton.
2: 3 years ago, Ken Paxton was impeached by his own party for using his public office to enrich himself.
3: Laura Winters reporting.
0: Well, the vice president is offering new details on a major energy deal.
5: Vice President J.D. Vance is discussing the administration's new oil deal with Venezuela.
6: We're using, of course, the successful Venezuela operation and some of the friendships and some of the relationships that have developed in the wake of that operation to create what is effectively a new 65 billion barrel of oil reserve for the United States of America.
5: The deal was negotiated with Venezuela's interim government and is being billed as costing American taxpayers nothing. Willie Nelson, the White House.
0: At the White House, President Trump elevating Adam Till to become the acting Secretary of the Army. Till had been the Assistant Secretary of Army for Civil Works. This is SRN News.
7: This is your Friday morning forecast for the Peoria area. We're expecting sunny skies and hot conditions today, high of 96 degrees, heat index values as high as 107, low of 74 overnight tonight under mostly clear skies, and then the sunshine will continue on the weekend, high of 92 tomorrow on Saturday, and then a high of 87 on Sunday. Again today will be sunny and hot, high of 96, heat index values as high as 107.
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In Joshua 1:9, the Bible says, "Have I not commanded you? Be strong and courageous. Do not be frightened and do not be dismayed. For the Lord your God is with you wherever you go."

0: Can two godly people have conflict? Yes, they can. And on the latest episode of A New Beginning, Pastor Greg Laurie takes us to a biblical example. 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
1: Hello, this is Paul Cannings. Stay tuned for a quick word that will touch your life.
2: Where the person that actually gave us life becomes real is when I take the Word of God, surrender on what it says, and just trust Him for the results, because He's good for it, because He's God. He can never lie. He can never do wrong. He can never be nothing but righteous. Never. So why can I trust Him? Why can I lean on Him, depend on Him, put my faith in Him? Paul is saying, until I put my faith in Jesus Christ, I don't fly. I'm still at the airport. Some people are religious. Did they pay to come to church? Yes. They drove here, paid for gas, put on clothes, all this stuff, and made it here. Are they sitting in the airport? Yes. But whether or not you get on the plane and let God be able to tell you whatever He wants to tell you, and you do it, you stay in the airport. And the issues in your life just keep piling up. The walls of Jericho stay thick. Giants still keep killing you. Oh, folks, the thing we ignore in order to experience what we gain is the very thing that changes our life. See, folks, to experience this power, you can't neglect His Word. It is the direction you need for everything. Hebrews chapter 4, verse 12 says, the Word of God is powerful, sharper than a double-edged sword. It's your choice. You're saved. You're free from slavery. But will you experience the freedom? That's when He becomes Lord.
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1: This is Carter Conlon, Psalm 119, verse 126. It is time for you to act, O Lord, for they have regarded your law as void. We're not aware sometimes of how many people are crying out for mercy in this generation. There's a multitude now hoping for a better day. That's why my prayer now is, God, it's time for you to act. It's time for you to show your power again to another generation. We don't have to settle for anything less than you stretching out your hand and doing what you've always done throughout history. There are wounded hearts that need to be healed and captives that need to be set free. Today, let your heart become aligned with the heart of God and ask Him to move in your generation once again. Let His hands be your hands, His voice be your voice, His heart become your heart. Ask God to begin to do miracles through your life. Talk to Him about it. It's time to pray.
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3: Think of your sins as being like large rocks that you carry in a bag on your back. In the Old Testament, every time you felt the weight of a rock in your bag, you would go to the priest and he'd offer a sacrifice for that particular sin. And every time you committed another sin, well, you had to go back to the priest because you needed another sacrifice. In the Old Testament, priests took rocks out of the bag. But Jesus takes the bag off your back. He deals with all your sin by separating it from you. His one sacrifice of Himself covers all the sin of all His people. And the reason why there is no condemnation in Christ Jesus is not that there are no rocks in your bag. It's that the bag itself has been lifted from your back.
2: Do you want to know the God of the Bible? Well, then come to openthebible.org.
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1: With SRN News, I'm Jason Walker. It is being called an absolute miracle. 9 days since the flooding began, authorities in Nepal now say two workers have been rescued alive and well from a hydropower tunnel. Some 500 people believed to be still trapped in the tunnel. New information on how a radical is and how bad of a radical he may be. Democrat socialist, and he's running for Texas senator against Republican Ken Paxton. Here's Laura Winters.
2: Turns out James Tallarico wrote a letter to the Biden administration urging the president to consider taking executive actions to protect a woman's right to an abortion by leasing federal property for abortion clinics. Tallarico was advocating for what in effect would be a federal abortion service staffed by government workers on government property. In the Real Clear Politics average of polls, Tallarico is ahead of Republican candidate Ken Paxton by just over 2 points.
1: Well, it's starting to heat up once again now. Norway seizing a Russian vessel to enforce a massive Ukrainian arbitration claim.
3: Norwegian authorities impounded the Russian vessel in the Arctic archipelago on Wednesday at the request of Ukraine's Naftogaz, aiming to enforce a $4.22 billion arbitration award. The case stems from Russia's 2014 illegal annexation of Crimea and its seizure of Iranian energy assets. In 2023, The Hague ordered Russia to pay the vast sum to the Ukrainian state-owned energy company for the seizures. After Russia's refusal to pay the award, Naftogaz petitioned national courts seeking court orders to seize Russian commercial assets as compensation. I'm Charles Tillotesma.
1: And this is SRN News.
4: This is your Friday morning forecast for the Peoria area. We're expecting sunny skies and hot conditions today, high of 96 degrees, heat index values as high as 107, low of 74 overnight tonight under mostly clear skies, and then the sunshine will continue on the weekend, high of 92 tomorrow on Saturday, and then a high of 87 on Sunday. Again today will be sunny and hot, high of 96, heat index values as high as 107.
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perfectly. In Romans 15, the Bible says, "May the God of hope fill you with all joy and peace as you trust in him, so that you may overflow with hope by the power of the Holy Spirit."

0: That's SEU Worship, What a God, on Moody Radio. 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On the latest episode of Open the Bible, Pastor Colin Smith shares an Old Testament story to explain why God sometimes keeps us in the dark. 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
1: You're listening to Bible Q&A with John MacArthur, and I'm Denny Nugent with today's question. It comes from a listener, and it's about one of the best-known verses in all of Scripture, Ephesians 2:8, where it says, "For by grace you have been saved through faith, and that not of yourselves, it is the gift of God." Now, John, this listener wants some clarity here. The gift in that verse, is it referring to faith or grace or both?
2: Yeah, the answer is all of the above. For by grace you have been saved through faith, and that not of yourself. The faith is not of yourself. The grace is not of yourself. The salvation is not of yourself. It is the gift of God. God gives the grace, God gives the faith, and God gives the salvation. And I think that's why when you read that verse, you might say, well, just exactly what is that referring to? I think that's the intent of the author. That's a way of saying it's all a gift from God. All of it. We were dead in our trespasses and sins. That's what the passage says. We were walking, living according to the prince of the power of the air. We were by nature children of disobedience. And we were children of wrath, headed for eternal destruction. That's the condition of the unregenerate man. But God, that's the transition. But God, who is rich in mercy, for his great love wherewith he loved us, made us alive. Regeneration. Then comes sovereign grace. Then saving faith and the full gift of salvation. It all comes from God.
1: 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And thanks to you for tuning in today to Bible Q&A with John MacArthur, pastor, Bible teacher, and author of the MacArthur New Testament Commentary Series. 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
3: We're lifting high the name of Jesus through this ministry of word and song. 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
1: That's Toby Mac on Moody Radio. Hi, it's Bill Meyer with a Christian artist update. Chris Tomlin is going to be a guest vocalist on Lady A's new Christmas album. It's called On This Winter's Night, and Chris will be singing on a version of the song Silent Night. Lady A is going to be heading out for their first ever Christmas tour this December.
2: Some decisions are harder than others. Lately, I've been praying about what to do in a tough situation. 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Have you ever been there?
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2: The Bible says in Psalm 32, I will instruct you and teach you in the way you should go. I will advise you with my eye upon you. 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He's with me, and He promises to help me and guide me. Maybe like me, you're praying for God to show you what to do in a tough situation. Well, my friend, I want to encourage you to keep praying. Keep seeking the Lord. Keep waiting on Him to answer. You can put your trust in God. He watches over you, and He will show you what to do.
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4: Hi, I'm John Sorensen, president of Evangelism Explosion International, and you're listening to Share Life Today. 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While children learn to share their faith, they often become so excited that they can't wait to share it with their siblings, their parents, grandparents, aunts, uncles, great-grandparents, and many of those children have led their family members to Christ. And likewise, I've also witnessed teenagers drop everything they're doing and listen to someone from my generation as we share the gospel. When we share our faith, we begin part of a spiritual chain that keeps the gospel moving forward from generation to generation. 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That is the ultimate legacy that God has called every believer to. To learn more, visit sharelife.today.
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In Isaiah 41, the Bible says, "For I, the Lord your God, hold your right hand. It is I who say to you, fear not, I am the one who helps you.

0: With SRN News, I'm Jason Walker. New York will be adding a lot of security next week.
1: In light of recent anti-Semitic attacks in New York City, the police department will be beefing up security around synagogues on Friday, September 11th, as the Jewish New Year, Rosh Hashanah, begins at sundown. Additional security cameras have been installed around places of worship, and extra patrols will be stationed outdoors and inside. The increase in security follows a heightened threat environment following the March 12th terrorist attack in West Bloomfield Township, Michigan, where a Muslim suspect drove his truck, a Ford F-150, into a synagogue. The FBI says the attack was a Hezbollah-inspired act of terrorism against the Jewish community. Laura Winters reporting.
0: A major plan by the EPA could make it a lot more difficult for the public to learn about and comment on proposed AI data centers that have sparked a backlash in communities all across America. Bernie Bennett has more.
2: The EPA proposal would eliminate a federal requirement that states notify the public and seek comment before issuing air pollution permits for data centers and other industrial sites. States could still invite public comment, but that would no longer be required as a condition to grant permits. Critics say that could thwart residents from learning about proposed data centers and weighing in before projects are approved and construction begins.
0: Officials in Nepal say two workers have been rescued alive and well from that hydropower tunnel. They were trapped 9 days, as many as 500 people believed to have been trapped in the tunnel. A Justice Department attorney representing the Postal Service could not say whether the agency's new system for regulating mail ballots is operational as yet, as she considers whether to let the plan proceed for the upcoming midterms. This is SRN News.
3: This is your Friday morning forecast for the Peoria area. We're expecting sunny skies and hot conditions today, high of 96 degrees, heat index values as high as 107, low of 74 overnight tonight under mostly clear skies, and then the sunshine will continue on the weekend, high of 92 tomorrow on Saturday, and then a high of 87 on Sunday. Again today will be sunny and hot, high of 96, heat index values as high as 107.
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0: That's Franny Cash on Moody Radio. Hey, have you ever felt like reading the Bible is kind of like getting a shot? You know it's good for you, but it's not really something you look forward to. And quite frankly, sometimes it feels painful. But is that really how God wants us to approach His Word? On the latest episode of Summit Life, Pastor J.D. 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
1: I believed that because my father didn't want me, that I had no value and there was something wrong with me. And that caused me to make a lot of decisions that caused myself pain and caused people that I cared about pain. And then I carried the weight of the shame. And I believed with every fiber in my being that I had ruined my life. But Jesus met me in that place. And regardless of how dark or how much despair you might feel, God is good. And if you call out to Him, if you truly seek Him with all your heart, He will meet you in the middle of your darkest moment, in the biggest mess that your life might seem. He will meet you there.
2: True life change comes in and through a relationship with Jesus Christ.
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2: Understanding God's grace and forgiveness is truly life-changing. 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
1: That's Rachel Purcell on Moody Radio. Hi, it's Bill Meyer with a great reminder from the Women of Faith Ministry. They say, the way God sees you, that's your real self, and it's enough.
2: What comes to mind when you hear the word stretch? Well, for most of us, it's probably exercise. 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
3: Hi, I'm Todd Nettleton, and this is the Voice of the Martyrs Radio. Church members gathered to worship on a Sunday morning in eastern Kazakhstan. Without warning, a large police squad raided the church service. Law enforcement officials claimed they received an emergency phone call reporting illegal religious activity. The officers waited until the service was concluded, then mothers with small children were allowed to leave. Everyone else was detained. The police filed charges against the pastor and 14 other church members. According to local authorities, the Christians acted unlawfully by observing religious practices in an unapproved location. Pray for churches in eastern Kazakhstan to find favor and be allowed to continue worshiping together.
4: I will not let my brothers and sisters suffer in silence, nor will I let them serve alone. 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
5: No matter where you find yourself right now in life, it's always a good idea to lift up your cries of hope and your prayers of thanksgiving to God. And you can do that right here, right now, with the music of praise and worship.

He bears our burdens and died for our sins for God's glory. And for that, we sing these songs. This is Praise and Worship. I try.

0: just to be honest.
1: In 1 Peter 5, the Bible says, "Humble yourselves, therefore, under the mighty hand of God, so that at the proper time he may exalt you, casting all your anxieties on him, because he cares for you."

0: with SRN News, I'm Jason Walker. Seems hard to believe, but it is true. Officials in Nepal say two workers have been rescued alive from a hydropower tunnel. They were trapped 9 days following brutal flooding. Deadlocked jury in that trial of Lindsay Clancy. Well, they're going to try it again later today. The judge, William Sullivan, instructed them on reasonable doubt.
1: The evidence must convince you of the defendant's guilt to a reasonable and moral certainty, a certainty that convinces your understanding and satisfies your reason and judgment as jurors who are sworn to act conscientiously on the evidence. This is what we mean by proof beyond a reasonable doubt. All right. And with that, I'm going to ask you to resume your deliberations.
0: In the meantime, tensions flared on the sixth day of deliberations when the defense alleged a single holdout juror was refusing to follow instructions on reasonable doubt. Clancy is accused of killing her three children. She does not deny it, but says postpartum psychosis led to her actions. The jury will return later this morning. President Trump appoints a new Army Secretary. Jennifer King has that story.
2: President Trump has named Adam Tell as the acting Army Secretary, effective immediately following the sudden departure of Dan Driscoll amid reports of tensions with Defense Secretary Pete Hegseth. Tell is currently Assistant Secretary at the Army Office of Civil Works, where he's been since August of 2025. Before that, he worked mostly for Republican lawmakers, was Chief of Staff for Senator Bill Hagerty of Tennessee, and served during Trump's first term as a Special Assistant to the President for Legislative Affairs. Jennifer King, Washington.
0: And this is SRN News.
3: This is your Friday morning forecast for the Peoria area. We're expecting sunny skies and hot conditions today. High of 96 degrees. Heat index values as high as 107. Low of 74 overnight tonight under mostly clear skies. And then the sunshine will continue on the weekend. High of 92 tomorrow on Saturday, and then a high of 87 on Sunday. Again today will be sunny and hot, high of 96, heat index values as high as 107.
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0: Cochran and Company on Moody Radio. 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
1: This is John MacArthur. Join me for today's Portraits of Grace. The Apostle Paul pled with believers to present their bodies to God as living and holy sacrifices. But the problem with living sacrifices is that they tend to crawl off the altar. Sacrificial living is difficult because it demands spiritual discipline and death to self and constant dependence on God. Before you were saved, you had neither the desire nor the ability to make such a sacrifice. But as a new creation in Christ, you can stop presenting the members of your body to sin as servants of unrighteousness and start presenting them as instruments of righteousness to God. As a holy priest, may your priestly work begin with presenting yourself as a living and holy sacrifice. This is John MacArthur encouraging you to live as portraits of grace.
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0: David. On the night you're falling all to pieces, you can bring your lonely heart to Jesus. 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
1: That's for King and Country on Moody Radio. The book of Ezra reminds us that God always keeps his promises and always gives us more than we deserve. 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
3: Yet another emergency has been reported at a Planned Parenthood facility in Fort Collins, Colorado. On July 9th, a 29-year-old woman was reportedly hemorrhaging so severely, in fact, that emergency responders requested a second ambulance, this one stocked with blood, in case she needed a transfusion. This wasn't an isolated incident. In fact, this facility has called 911 at least five other times this year for women experiencing serious complications, including heavy bleeding and potentially life-threatening emergencies. But the abortion industry does not care. They just want their money. In fact, if they cared about hurting people, then they would probably stop the massacre of innocent children in the womb.
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0: Foreign News. I'm Rich Thomason in Washington. When it comes to the U.S. conflict with Iran,
1: I wouldn't call it a war.
0: Vice President Vance.
1: Right now, there is no active shooting. I recognize there have been places where this has flared up. Major combat operations, again, major combat operations lasted for about 6 weeks.
0: Whatever you call it, it's had an impact on the cost of energy. Diesel hitting an average $5.85 a gallon in the U.S. for the first time ever. President Trump has said the temporary price spike is worth the cost of keeping nukes out of the hands of Iran. Deadlocked jury is scheduled to return for a seventh day of deliberations in the Lindsey Clancy murder trial. The jury has twice said it cannot reach a verdict on whether the Massachusetts mother was criminally responsible for killing her three young children. The foreman tells a judge that one juror is refusing to follow the court's instructions on reasonable doubt. Clancy's lawyer asked the judge to remove that juror, but the judge declined. 9 days after catastrophic flooding along the Nepal-Tibet border, rescuers have pulled two trapped workers alive from a hydropower tunnel. The BBC's Finindra Dahal in Kathmandu.
2: One was a mechanical engineer and another was a mechanical foreman. They have been airlifted to Kathmandu for treatment. We have been told that one has sustained minor injuries, while the other is kept in intensive care unit because of his wounds on legs and waist. Officials yesterday told me that they were active in conducting rescue operations in at least 7 tunnels of different power stations.
0: The confirmed death toll tops 1,200. Thousands more are still unaccounted for. On Wall Street this morning, stock futures are mixed. The Dow futures are down 42 points, while the Nasdaq futures are 103 points higher. This is SRN News.
3: This is your Friday morning forecast for the Peoria area. We're expecting sunny skies and hot conditions today, high of 96 degrees, heat index values as high as 107, low of 74 overnight tonight under mostly clear skies. And then the sunshine will continue on the weekend. High of 92 tomorrow on Saturday, and then a high of 87 on Sunday. Again today will be sunny and hot. High of 96, heat index values as high as 107.
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0: Are you a Christian? 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
1: Now, if your Bible is still open to 1 Thessalonians 5, you're at the right spot. And we're going to pick things up where we left off last time. The subject matter which is under consideration by Paul at this stage in his letter is the issue of the coming of the Lord Jesus Christ. He has been encouraging the believers in Thessalonica not simply to look back to what Christ has accomplished on the cross, not simply to look around to the evidences of his grace within their lives, but to be clearly looking forward to the fact that this same Jesus is coming again. And in the opening verses of chapter 5, he sets aside their potential preoccupations with times and dates and encourages us not to get off on the wrong foot in relationship to the matter of curiosity. My secretary unearthed for me during the week an illustration that I'd had in my files and overlooked concerning this whole periphery that has continued to surround the issue of the clear instruction of the Word of God. This was an advertisement that I had pulled from the Times in London, and those of you who are close enough will be able to see that it bears the banner heading, "The Christ is now here." And it goes on to tell us how we'll be able to identify him, that he won't be a religious figure, that he will be a teacher, he will be an educator, and so on. And then it comes finally to the question, and when will we see him? To which the answer is given, he has not as yet declared his true status, and his location is known to only a very few disciples. That's always a very helpful way to approach it. And this is from the Times of Saturday, April the 24th, 1982. And the aging yellow on the page is a tribute to the ludicrous nature of what was declared at tremendous expense. Now, I mentioned it last time, I want to reinforce it for you. If you want to chase mice all under the chair in relationship to these things, then go ahead and do it. But please don't encourage everybody else to come scurrying under the chairs with you. Allow them simply to look forward to seeing the King. The matter of curiosity was then considered in light of the fact of our identity. We went to that in verses 4 and 5, and we saw Paul's clear emphasis in relationship to the fact that these people were no longer what they once were. To become a Christian is actually to be totally revolutionized as a result of the impact of the power of God through the Spirit of God by the Word of God. And these people had been made radically new. And he says to them, "Brothers, you are not in darkness so that this day should surprise you like a thief. Instead, you are all sons of the light and sons of the day." One of the fascinating things to do is to take the New Testament and go through it, asking the question, how many different ways is a Christian designated in the New Testament? How many different ways are there of saying a person is a Christian? And here we come to one of them. Paul uses this picture in other places. In Ephesians 5:8, for example, he says to his readers, "You were once darkness, but now you are light in the Lord. Live as children of the light." We do not belong to the darkness, verse 5. We are not what we once were. We belong, he says in verse 8, to the day. And the point is that our identity provides the basis for the activity in which we engage. He says, if you belong to the day, then your behavior should be daytime behavior. There are certain things, he says, that go on at night. There are certain features of darkness. That was your previous existence, he said. But God in his grace has opened chapter 2 to you. And now, he says, you are not to be those who are living half asleep. You should not be living in your pajamas. Instead, you should be marked by being children of the day. Now, once he has laid this out, the progression of his argument is very clear, as you will notice by just a simple reading of the text. He starts in verse 8 and he says, "Since this is true concerning who we are, then this is what we are to do. For, he says, this is what God has done. Therefore, he says in verse 11, here are the practical implications. And if you can see that simple progression in the text before you, then it will allow you to trace a line through it, and I will try and follow along the same line to help you as we go. First of all, then, he says in verse 8, since we belong to the day, a number of things should be happening. And there are three he delineates, the first of which is we should be staying awake. Verse 6, he had said the same thing. We are not like the others who are asleep. Instead, let us be alert and let us be self-controlled. In other words, the Christian is the person who, amongst other things, has their wits about them. They are alert to the challenges, opportunities, struggles, and responsibilities of the day. And the primary emphasis here in 1 Thessalonians 5, and indeed throughout the whole of the New Testament, is that the call to alertness, the call to self-control, the call to set aside dreaminess and carelessness is primarily a moral and a theological call. In other words, it is imperative that we are not falling foul of immoral pursuits as a result of not staying awake. And it is very, very important that we are not hoodwinked by all kinds of crazy ideas because we're living half asleep. When you're half asleep, a number of things are possible. Danger lurks nearby for those who are half asleep. Certainly that is true when you're driving your car. When you first go off to college or whatever it is, your parents will always tell you, would you please call every 20 minutes because we want to know that you're safe. And we want to know that you haven't fallen asleep at the wheel and imperiled yourself. In the same way, those of you who have responsibilities for the care of others know how important it is that you're awake and not asleep. The nurse in the middle of the night who is caring for people in the intensive care unit of a hospital needs to make sure that he or she is well awake so that they may read the charts, so that they may observe the signs, and so that they may produce the medication in the right doses at the right times. We don't want the people there half asleep. It's dangerous to have them half asleep. Flying this week to San Antonio, the flight was late, out to Chicago, by an hour. I asked one of the stewardesses, what's the problem? Was it the weather last night? No, she said, the pilot's asleep. Oh, I said, that's good. She said, you're right, it's good. We like them well rested. And the fact of the matter was that they needed to meet the legal requirements of rest before they took the throne once again and zoomed off into the great blue yonder. We understand that because to be half asleep represents danger. Peter, writing on the same thing, 1 Peter 5:8 says, be self-controlled and alert because your enemy, the devil, is going around like a roaring lion seeking those he may devour. Peter had learned his lesson eventually, but in the Garden of Gethsemane, along with the other disciples, he failed to learn the lesson. Jesus said, watch and pray that you do not enter into temptation. They neither watched nor did they pray, and they fell right into it. First, then, it is imperative that we stay awake because when we're half asleep, there is potential for danger. Also, when we're half asleep, we don't give attention to the things that deserve attention, and we don't give attention that is deserved. The church in Ephesus was warned of this when Paul took his leave of them. You can read it in Acts 20. He says to the elders there, I want you to watch yourselves and watch the church. I want you to make sure that you're really paying attention. Because if you don't, then you will find that all kinds of things will creep up on you. And it is when we are half asleep that we may be compromised. You ever fallen asleep on the couch and awakened to find that somebody has done something to you? Put something on your head or tied something to you or tied your shoelaces together or whatever else it was. How did they possibly manage to do so? Because we were half asleep. If we had been alert, they would not have managed to pull it off. Now, what Paul is saying is very clear. Here you are, believers. You have been made children of the day. It is right for me to anticipate that you will then be marked by daytime activities, and I want you to make sure that you stay awake. Secondly, he says, it is imperative that you guard your heart. Where does this come from? Let us be self-controlled. Next, putting on faith and love as a breastplate. The picture here is of Christian armor. We don't quite know how Paul makes it to this metaphor, except to say that the issue of being alert probably triggered in his mind the question of a sentry. Because the responsibility of a sentry on guard is to make sure that even if the whole city falls asleep, he doesn't fall asleep. He is the one to be alert. And maybe that's the progression in Paul's mind. As soon as he starts to think about being alert, he then moves immediately to the picture of the soldier on guard. And so he says, by the way, make sure you've got your breastplate on. Make sure that you are guarding your heart. In Ephesians 6, he uses the picture of a breastplate in terms of righteousness. Here he figures it in relationship to faith and love, reminding us that the metaphor may be used in a variety of different ways, and he felt free to apply it in whichsoever way he determined. But the issue is clear. How are we then going to guard our hearts? Well, he says, you guard them in relationship to faith and in relationship to love. What is this faith to which he refers? Well, it is the faith that believes in the promises of God. It is the faith which receives the forgiveness of God. And it is the faith which lives life in relationship to those two truths. How are we going to go out and face the issues of our day in a world that is increasingly preoccupied with syncretistic and pluralistic religious experience? That is increasingly disenchanted with science and with secular humanistic thought. Indeed, probably within a few years, the great issue will not be science against Christianity or humanism against Christianity, but it will be spiritism against Christianity. It will be two rival forms of spirituality. And how then is the Christian going to be able to articulate what they believe? How then is the believer going to be able to say, well, you know, I believe in God in a way that sets it apart from someone who says, so what else is new? How are we going to be able to speak concerning the issues of the faith and of truth in a way that delineates it and sets it apart as distinct? The answer is we are not, unless we ensure that we are taking to ourselves this breastplate, believing in God's promises, trusting in God's forgiveness, and behaving life in relationship to the two. Also, the love of which he speaks, which is a constituent part of the breastplate, is not some kind of vapid sentimentalism, but rather it is our response to the love which God has shown us in the Lord Jesus Christ. And that love will be displayed in relationship to one another. Also, what is a Christian? Well, a Christian is someone who is awake, and a Christian is someone who is preoccupied with faith and love. He is seeking, she is seeking to guard his or her heart. Then thirdly, you will notice that we're not only to stay awake and guard our heart, but we are to keep our heads. That's the whole point of the helmet, the hope of salvation as a helmet. Doesn't it scare you to see people screeching down the freeway on motorbikes without helmets? Doesn't it make the hair stand up on the back of your neck? As you just think for a moment of the implications of falling off that thing at 60 or 70 or 80 miles an hour and landing on your head. It's not a pretty thought, and it's not a pretty sight if you've ever seen the end result of it. The helmet may not be particularly attractive. It may not allow you to look cool. It may not make you feel the way you want to feel on your bike, but it's really, really important. And there is a great temptation, it seems, on those who ride bikes to do it without their helmet. And there is a great temptation in Christian living to try and live our Christian lives, as it were, without the helmet. And Paul says, you shouldn't do it. It's dangerous and it may prove fatal. The helmet, he says, that we gather to our heads is the hope of salvation. What is the salvation to which he refers? How do we define it? It's important that we can. Indeed, if we can't, then we don't know what it is. We tell somebody, you know, I really believe in salvation. And they say, well, what's that? And we say, well, It's salvation, you know. He said, no, you haven't told me anything yet. You just told me a word. What does the word mean? I said, well, it means salvation, you know, saved. Uh-huh. So we need to know what he means. When you read the Bible, you discover that salvation is regarded both negatively and positively. That in being saved, which is a word that the Bible uses continuously, we are saved from and we are saved to. So from what are we saved? Well, we are saved, says the Bible, from the guilt and pollution and the punishment of sin. All the things that marked our lives before Jesus entered in, we have been saved from. You can find this all over the place. The positive side of it is that we have been saved too. And God has not only taken us away from all this bad stuff, but he has promised to us all this good stuff, if we might put it in that way. And all the promises that are ours in the Lord Jesus Christ have been granted to us on the basis of what Jesus has done. But until a man or a woman understands this, and that's why the Bible is given to us, so that we might understand it. That's why it's written down in sentences with verbs and adjectives and nouns and pronouns and conjunctions and everything. That's why it's not there as a big sort of mishmash of nonsense, of blessed thoughts. It is there in order that we might apply our minds to it. And in applying our minds to truth, we may be able to stay awake, guard our hearts, and keep our heads. Now, says Paul, it's imperative that you do these three things. Because you will notice what he says in verse 9, God has done certain things in your lives as Christians to enable you to that kind of activity and to strengthen you as you seek to live out the Christian life. Now, the progression is very, very clear. How we should behave, he says, is based on who we are, right? Since you are children of the day, this is who you are, this is how you ought to behave. And who we are is based upon what God has done. You ought to behave in this way because of who you are. And the reason you are who you are, he says, is because of what God has done. What has God done? That's what he gives us in verses 9 and 10. First of all, he says, he did not appoint us to suffer wrath, but to receive salvation. Let's just stop here for a moment on this issue of wrath. What does he mean he doesn't appoint us to suffer wrath? As soon as we think of the word wrath in relationship to God, we usually think of it in negative terms. We think of it in terms of man's anger, which is often just an outburst. It is capricious. It is volatile. It is not in any sense consistent. And so when we look at the idea of wrath in relationship to God, we're tempted to press on to who God is, the misconceptions that are based on who we are. But in point of fact, this is what we discover. Because God is absolutely without sin, because God is absolutely pure and undefiled, the character of God must have a settled reaction to sin when it confronts it. And the settled reaction of the character of God to sin is the response, on the one hand, of his wrath. That it is not capricious in any way, but it is his divine nature. That God must punish sin. He cannot overlook sin. He cannot wink his eye at sin. He doesn't let us off with sin. He must bring to bear his rightful response upon it. And, says the Bible, the rightful response of God is his wrath. And that men and women, and you can turn to this in Ephesians 2 and see it there, men and women, outside of the work of God in Jesus Christ, live their lives as objects of God's wrath. People say, oh, I never heard this before in my life. I thought the message of the Bible was God loves you. Now you're saying here that unless I know God in Christ, that I am an object of his wrath. Well, it's not so important what I'm saying. What is important is, does the Bible say it? Ephesians chapter 2, describing their pre-converted state, all of us also lived among them at one time, gratifying the cravings of our sinful nature and following its desires and thoughts. Like the rest, we were by nature objects of wrath. In other words, that's what we deserved. We deserve punishment. We deserve death, which was the punishment for sin, and we deserved hell, which is simply eternal separation from God as a result of him meting out his wrath. So in other words, it was the wrath of God that made Calvary necessary, for sin had to be dealt with, and it was the love of God that made Calvary a reality. Because there in the death of Jesus, you have the necessary punishment for sin, making possible forgiveness for those who are united with Jesus. So that all of my sin was imputed to Christ upon the cross. He bore my sin, and all of his righteousness was then credited to my account. And says Paul, here is the wonderful thing. We should rightly have been appointed to wrath, but God did not do that. He appointed us instead to receive his salvation. And the Thessalonians understood this. And the believer needs to understand it. They were grateful for God's initiative in their lives because they understood their predicament. And until a person understands their predicament, there is no reason for gratitude at someone coming to save them. You remember I told you years ago how in the middle of the night in our previous house, all the fire brigade and ambulances and police cars from who know where came battering on our door in the middle of the night. And I ran down the stairs and answered the door and was confronted by flashing lights and sirens and policemen. And the policeman said, we've come to rescue you. And I said, but I don't need rescued. There's nothing wrong here. He said, oh, we must be at the wrong house. And then he went up the street to rescue somebody else. But if it had been the other way around, that I was sound asleep and the house was burning around me and I was in danger and I was unaware of my predicament, I may just the same have said, I don't need rescued. And the man would have said, don't you smell that burning? Don't you see those flames? Don't you see your predicament? I said, oh, goodness gracious, yes, I do. Save me. Now, you see, this is what had happened to the Thessalonians.
0: 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We'll hear the conclusion of this message on Monday. 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Thanks for listening today. We hope you're able to worship with your local church family this weekend. And then join us Monday. Jesus' death on the cross secured victory over sin and death, but does that mean we can live however we want while we wait for his return? And what are we supposed to be doing in the meantime? We'll find out Monday. The Bible teaching of Alistair Begg is furnished by Truth for Life, where the learning is for living.
2: 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Paul Rutherford reveals the truth and tension in that statement. Now, on Probe.
3: Is Jesus the only way? Yes. Multiple scriptures teach this truth. Let's consider a few. Matthew 11:27 says, "All things have been handed over to me by my Father, and no one knows the Son except the Father, nor does anyone know the Father except the Son, and anyone to whom the Son wills to reveal him." Jesus is claiming that God, his Father, has handed everything over to him. This is an indirect claim to be God himself, but Jesus also makes it clear he's the only one, since no one knows the Father but the Son. Let's also consider John's gospel. Before Jesus even began his ministry, John the Baptist responds to Jesus' identity. The next day he saw Jesus coming to him and said, "Behold, the Lamb of God who takes away the sin of the world." In Hebrew culture at the time, calling someone the Lamb of God was a claim to the Messiah who was prophesied. Further, only God has the power to take away sin. This was an unmistakable claim to divinity. It's interesting also that Jesus doesn't correct him or deny godhood. On the contrary, a short time later, Jesus picks up his first two disciples and encourages them, saying, "Come, and you will see." It's one thing to claim divinity, and yet another to claim to be the only divinity. So, where does the Bible say Jesus is the only way? As we mentioned earlier, by Jesus' own admission, he is the only way to God in John 14:6. "I am the way, the truth, and the life. No one comes to the Father but through me." Peter also explains the meaning of Jesus' exclusivity in Acts 4:12. "Salvation is found in no one else, for there is no other name under heaven given to men by which we must be saved." Believers, take heart. Jesus Christ is the one and only way. Questioning Jesus' exclusivity is a recent historical phenomenon. That question is commonly asked in the 20th century West, a culture increasingly influenced by postmodern thinking and multiculturalism. Take courage. We who accept the exclusivity of Christ are in a historical majority. Repudiation for Christians as being intolerant or exclusive or uneducated is a recent occurrence. These are the current trends of our culture. Don't be taken captive. Jesus is the only way.
2: 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"The gateway to life is very narrow and the road is difficult, and only a few ever find it." 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
5: This summer, WNBA player Sophie Cunningham has faced intense pushback for refusing to retreat from a basic truth. Biological males do not belong in women's sports or locker rooms. Yet the WNBA's current rules do not explicitly prohibit male athletes who identify as women from joining the league. To expose the absurdity of this policy, two retired NBA players have announced their intention to declare for the 2027 WNBA draft. Their point is clear. Allowing biological males to compete against women is dangerous and destructive to women's sports. 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
6: This is your Friday morning forecast for the Peoria area. We're expecting sunny skies and hot conditions today, high of 96 degrees, heat index values as high as 107, low of 74 overnight tonight under mostly clear skies, and then the sunshine will continue on the weekend, high of 92 tomorrow on Saturday, and then a high of 87 on Sunday. Again today will be sunny and hot, high of 96, heat index values as high as 107.
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9: SRN News, I'm Rich Thomason in Washington. When it comes to the U.S. conflict with Iran, Vice President Vance says he wouldn't call it a war. Whatever you call it, it has had an impact on the cost of energy. Diesel hitting an average $5.85 a gallon for the first time ever in the U.S. President Trump has said a temporary price spike is worth the cost of keeping nukes out of the hands of Iran. Deadlocked jury is scheduled to return for a seventh day of deliberations in the Lindsey Clancy murder trial. The jury has twice said it cannot reach a verdict on whether the Massachusetts mother was criminally responsible for killing her three young children, the judge ordering the jury to keep deliberating. 9 days after the flooding along the Nepal-Tibet border, rescuers have pulled two trapped workers alive from a hydropower tunnel, the confirmed death toll topping 1,200. On Wall Street this morning, stock futures are mixed. More details, srnnews.com.
10: Welcome to Breakpoint, a daily look at an ever-changing culture through the lens of unchanging truth. For the Colson Center, I'm John Stone Street. Recently, the Israeli Antiquities Authority uncovered burned wooden beams in Jerusalem that date from just before 600 BC. That would place them about the time of the destruction of the city, as recorded in 2 Kings 25. The attack by Nebuchadnezzar around 586 BC marked a culmination of God's judgment on Judah after generations of idolatry and corruption. Finds like these not only confirm the basic storyline told in Scripture, it's something of a fluke that the remains have survived this long. After all, Jerusalem was attacked many times in the last 2,600 years. It could be that the returning exiles are the ones responsible. As one article about the discovery put it, and I quote, "The excavation directors believe the remains were intentionally left untouched when Jerusalem was rebuilt after the Babylonian destruction, to preserve the memory of the catastrophe for future generations." That would certainly be consistent with the practices of the people of God in ancient times as described throughout the Old Testament. It's a consistent theme in the Bible, the call to mark and remember God's faithfulness. For example, when the Israelites crossed the Jordan River into the Promised Land, they built stone memorials to mark where God brought them safely through. 1 Samuel 7 describes how the prophet constructed a memorial when God defeated the Philistines. In Psalm 77, Psalm 105, Isaiah 46, throughout the Old Testament, God's people were instructed to remember what he had done for them, both to give them hope and also to warn of his judgment. Now, whether or not their foundational stories reflect reality is irrelevant to most other religions, but not to Christianity. The pagan myths made no claim to be real. Even if some of the Iliad actually took place, made zero difference to people's faith and practice. Likewise, most of the Quran consists of aphorisms and rules. There's no clear context that can be investigated or evaluated. And despite Joseph Smith's claims, there's no evidence whatsoever, genetic or archaeological, that Israel's 10 tribes ever ended up among Native Americans. In other words, most claims of most religions are not testable. To put it in the language of logic, they're not falsifiable. But it matters immensely to Christianity whether or not the events that are described in Holy Scripture really happened. In 1 Corinthians, Paul pointed readers to hundreds of people who had seen the resurrected Jesus. It was in part an invitation to test his claim. Likewise, Peter insisted that what they believed was not a myth, but history with eyewitnesses. Even Christ himself, when challenged by Thomas, offered his own body for inspection to prove he had really died and was now really alive. Christianity, including its core creed, is not built on abstract truisms or pieties, but on history. The creed names a specific man, Pontius Pilate, who was a real Roman governor in Judea at a specific time in history. Each year, millions of people traveled to Israel, Jordan, Syria, Egypt, and Turkey to see where the events of the Bible took place. And each year, more and more discoveries are dug up from the ancient world that confirm the stories told in Holy Scripture. The events of the Bible did not take place once upon a time or long ago in a galaxy far, far away. They happened in this world, in measurable history. Christianity is not true in some abstract sense. All of this is because Christianity is true. Christianity is historical. Christianity is a description of reality as it actually is. For the Colson Center, I'm John Stone Street with Breakpoint. Today's Breakpoint was co-authored with Dr. Timothy Padgett. And for more resources or to share this commentary with others, go to colsoncenter.org/radio.

0: Welcome to the Wisdom Journey with Stephen Davey. It's the Feast of Dedication, what we know today as Hanukkah. And Jesus is walking in the temple courts. The religious leaders surround him and demand a straight answer. Are you the Messiah or not? Today, Stephen takes us through what Jesus said in response, and it's one of the most direct, most comprehensive presentations of his identity in all of the Gospels. 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
1: Now, as we continue our chronological study through the Gospels, we're going to move from Luke's Gospel back to the Gospel of John. Since leaving the Festival of Tabernacles in the fall season, Jesus has been in the region of Perea, east of Jerusalem, across the Jordan River. He's able to avoid, in this way, the hostile leaders of both the Romans and the Jews. Now, after a couple of months, the timeline picks up here now in John chapter 10, and it's winter time. It's time for the Feast of the Dedication, or it could be called the Feast of Lights. Today, by the way, in our day, it's called the season of Hanukkah. Now, this feast wasn't commanded in the Old Testament, but it had been celebrated for centuries because it was so important to the nation Israel. And let me tell you why. The temple in Jerusalem was purified and rededicated by a Jewish patriot named Judas Maccabeus back in 164 BC. And that was done because Antiochus IV, a Syrian invader, had gone into the temple a few years earlier and sacrificed a pig on the brazen altar. He literally offered a sacrifice of a pig to his god, Jupiter. Well, the deeper reason for doing that was to attempt to destroy the worship in the temple and eliminate Judaism. Well, Judas Maccabeus gathered an army and eventually defeated Antiochus. And this festival of dedication marks the time when he cleansed the temple and he put it back into operation. Now, one more thing. During the temple rededication, the Jewish people supposedly witnessed a miracle. Even though there was only enough kosher olive oil to keep the temple's giant menorah candles burning for one day, the flames continued flickering for 8 days, and that allowed the priests to find a fresh supply of olive oil. Well, this inspired the institution of an annual 8-day festival, today called Hanukkah. Now, during the festival, John chapter 10 and verse 23 tells us here that Jesus was walking in the temple in the colonnade of Solomon. Well, it isn't going to be long before he's recognized. We're told here in verse 24 that the Jews gathered around him and said to him, "How long will you keep us in suspense? If you are the Christ," that is the Messiah, "tell us plainly." Well, the truth is, Jesus has already told them who he is. And he says to them here in verse 25, "I told you, and you do not believe. The works that I do in my Father's name bear witness about me, but you do not believe because you are not among my sheep." Now, that's a really blunt answer here. I don't think he's writing them off, by the way, as a lost cause. In fact, I believe this is an invitation. Jesus is effectively saying, "You're not among my sheep, at least not yet." Now, Jesus offers these wonderful words here in verse 27. "My sheep hear my voice, and I know them, and they follow me. I give them eternal life, and they will never perish, and no one will snatch them out of my hand." Well, this is an invitation to them and to you. Would you like to join his flock today? Would you like to say with King David, "The Lord is my shepherd"? Well, what are you waiting for? See, that's the Lord's invitation to them during this festival in Jerusalem, and it extends to you and me today. Now, if you're wondering how secure you'll be if you accept Jesus Christ as your Savior, well, the Lord answers that here in verse 29. Jesus says, "My Father who has given them to me is greater than all, and no one is able to snatch them out of the Father's hand. I and the Father are one." Well, there you have it. And don't miss it here, because once again, Jesus answers their question. Yes, he is the Son of God. God the Father and the Lord Jesus are equal in essence. They are one in purpose and deity. And when Jesus declares here that I and the Father are one, that's another way of saying, look, if I'm offering you eternal life, then God the Father is offering you eternal life. If I'm telling you that you are secure in me forever, then you are secure in God the Father, and that security lasts forever. Now, is Jesus really claiming to be equally divine with God the Father here? Well, the Jewish priests and leaders certainly understood it that way, because we're told here in verse 31, the Jews picked up stones again to stone him. I mean, they went out and collected stones. They got all the rocks they could put in their pockets, and they're going to stone Jesus to death. John adds that little word, again. The Jews picked up stones again. You see, this isn't the first time they've wanted to stone him to death. Now, if Jesus were an ordinary man, we might expect the text to read something like, well, after seeing the pile of rocks, Jesus and his disciples took off running for the hills. But Jesus here isn't going anywhere, at least just yet. He keeps engaging them in conversation. He says here in verse 32, I have shown you many good works from the Father. For which of them are you going to stone me? In other words, after all you've seen me do for you, after all the people you've seen me heal, the lessons I've taught, the miracles I've performed, after all of those good works, you want to kill me? Now get this. They respond here in verse 33, it is not for a good work that we're going to stone you, but for blasphemy, because you, being a man, make yourself God. Let me tell you, they got the point all right. People today who say Jesus never claimed to be God, well, they haven't been reading the Gospel of John. So beginning here in verse 34, Jesus argues back. He quotes Psalm 82 and verse 6 here, where God refers to dishonest judges as gods, and that's a little g. These were individuals who had been given God's authority as judges, and they were referred to as the sons of God. That is, they were representatives of God on earth. What Jesus is saying is this: if unjust judges can be called the sons of God, well, why can't I? Especially since I've proven that I really am the Son of God through my miraculous works. Jesus continues that line of reasoning here in verse 37. If I am not doing the works of my Father, then do not believe me. But if I do them, even though you do not believe me, believe the works, that you may know and understand that the Father is in me, and I am in the Father. And let me tell you, Jesus doesn't exactly expect to be believed simply by his words. He's saying here, take a look at my miraculous works. In fact, even Nicodemus, a member of Israel's Supreme Court, that's the Sanhedrin, he said back in John chapter 3, no one can perform these miraculous signs if God were not with him. This is obvious. Only God can do what Jesus is doing. Even the rabbis were teaching that God alone could heal leprosy and give sight to the blind and raise the dead. But here in the temple courtyard, these religious leaders are so blinded by their own ambition. Verse 39 says, again they sought to arrest him, but he escaped from their hands. By the way, did Jesus give up on these rock-throwing opponents? No. He loved them so much, he went to the cross to die for them. And his invitation here is open for them, and it's open until the day they die. You know, I love the fact that the book of Acts will record for us that many priests came to saving faith in the Lord Jesus, Acts chapter 6 and verse 7. You see, they just couldn't deny the evidence, the truth. They couldn't deny the empty tomb any longer. So let me encourage you not to give up on those people around you who want to silence your testimony of faith in Christ. Keep loving them. Keep reaching out to them. Keep praying for them. Only God knows But one day, they just might realize they can't ignore the evidence any longer. And in humble faith, they will ask Jesus to be their shepherd. And they'll join you when they join the flock of God. Well, until next time, beloved, may the grace of the Lord Jesus Christ and the love of God and the fellowship of the Holy Spirit be with you all. Amen.
0: That was Stephen Davey on The Wisdom Journey. 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
1: Yet another emergency has been reported at a Planned Parenthood facility in Fort Collins, Colorado. 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
2: As your parents get older, they love to tell those stories again and again and again, right? We've enjoyed hearing some of the family stories that my wife's dad had to tell. And you know what? It filled in a lot of blanks as we tried to put together the history of the last couple of generations. We asked him once about that little girl named Ada. My wife's grandfather, Granddad Glenn, had one child, her dad, and he wanted a sister. So Granddad Glenn traveled from their small town to a major city to check out the adoption possibilities at an orphanage there. Now, I don't know if he was prepared for the reception he got. Everywhere he went, children asked him if they could go home with him. But there was this one dark-haired, dark-eyed little girl who just would not leave his side. Her name was Ada. She wouldn't let go of Granddad's hand, and she kept looking up at him with her big brown eyes and begging him, "Please let me go home with you. Please take me." He did. And my wife's dad got his sister. I'm Ron Hutchcraft. I want to have a word with you today about orphan in your heart. The heart of an orphan desperately reaching for someone to love and take care of her, that might be a feeling you know, even though you're not physically an orphan. But life can get pretty lonely. Relationships that were supposed to bring you love and happiness ended up bringing disappointment and hurt. You live enough years and there's a good chance you end up feeling abandoned at some point, left out, rejected, alone, even with a lot of people around you. And the biggest mistakes we make in our life are often the mistakes we make for love, aren't they? We keep reaching for a hand that might offer love and saying, "Take me. If you do, I'll be okay." But we've never really been totally okay. No love has ever been enough love. And sometimes we've paid too high a price to get someone to take us, haven't we? It's this orphan feeling in the human heart that Jesus Christ speaks to in our word for today from the Word of God, recorded in John 14:18. He says, "I will not leave you as orphans. I will come to you." So Jesus says, I can give you the never leave you love that your heart's always been hungry for. Actually, he's the only one who can finally bring us spiritual orphans home. The loneliness we just keep feeling, it's ultimately cosmic loneliness. We're lonely for God. Why? Well, he made us for his love, and then we've left him. It isn't that we don't have a father. We feel like emotional and spiritual orphans because we've never begun a relationship with this father who loves us so very much. In Isaiah 53:6, God describes how we have missed his love. It says, "We all like sheep have gone astray. Each of us has turned to his own way." Our sin, our my way of living, has cut us off from the love we were made for. And only Jesus could bring us back. The rest of that verse says, "The Lord laid on him," that's Jesus, "the wrongdoing of us all." In other words, Jesus died on the cross, carrying all the guilt and all the hell of all your sin and mine. And that's why he cried out from the cross, my God, why have you forsaken me?" Reason? He was cut off from his Father so you would never have to be cut off from him again. And now he's reaching out his hand for you to offer you the relationship and the love you were made for. The question is, are you going to reach back? Will you grab that hand of Jesus and tell him, "Lord, take me. You're this orphan's only hope. You died for me. I'm yours. I want to be a child of the Heavenly Father, born into his family this day because of what you did on the cross for me." Listen, if that's where your heart is, go to our website. It will have all the information you need to confirm that you belong to God through Jesus. That website is anewstory.com. That's anewstory.com.

0: Your Heavenly Father has come to you where you are today to bring you into His family and to bring you home to His love. Like a little orphan many years ago, reach up and say, "Take me." Oh, and He will. And you will be an orphan no more.
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2: SRN News, I'm Rich Thomason in Washington. It's a record, one that's hitting truckers especially hard, hitting them in the wallet. The price of diesel has hit a record high in the U.S., averaging $5.85 per gallon. AAA puts the national average for a gallon of regular gas at $4.14. That's unchanged from yesterday, although it is a Labor Day weekend record. Vice President Vance says he would not call the U.S. conflict with Iran a war. Quoting Vance, right now, there is no active shooting.
3: Vice President Vance addressed questions and blamed really any lingering problems on the Iranians shooting at ships in the Gulf. He certainly sounded much more upbeat, and he sounded very much more confident than we've heard from officials in recent months and weeks that the United States can get those ships through the Strait of Hormuz and that ultimately we'll see gas prices going down.
2: The BBC's Berin Tavusman in Washington, like President Trump, Vance is stressing the need to keep Iran from ever getting nuclear weapons. Back to work today for jurors in the Lindsey Clancy murder trial, day 7 of deliberations. The jury has twice said it can't reach a verdict on whether the Massachusetts mother was criminally responsible for killing her three young children. The jury foreman told the judge that one juror refuses to follow the court's instructions on reasonable doubt. That prompted defense attorney Kevin Reddington to ask the judge to remove the juror.
4: The court has an instruction from the foreperson of that juror that's been working for a week now, saying that there's one juror who refuses to listen to the law that you've given him or her on reasonable doubt.
2: The judge refused to remove the juror. Rescuers in Nepal have pulled two workers alive from a tunnel at a hydropower plant. That's raising hopes of reaching dozens of others believed to be trapped some 9 days after the deadly flooding. Dow futures down 58 points. NASDAQ futures up 148. This is SRN News. Male golfers are winning a lot of female golf tournaments in Canada.
5: Rachel Elser and Veronica Ivy, two men who are living as women, have taken the trophies at the Fort McMurray Club Championship, the Mischinaw Ladies Open, the BC Mid Amateur, and the BC Mid Master this summer. Outrage is building, led by the group Women and Girls Alberta, which is calling on Canadian tournament authorities to bar males from competing against females. Most major international sports governing bodies are doing just that. Michael Harrington reporting.
2: A Chinese lawyer who defended a prominent underground church in Beijing has fled to Taiwan seeking asylum following mounting pressure from Chinese authorities on her firm. Ruth Wang of the Vidor Law Firm says Chinese authorities have told her that she and her colleagues must dissolve the firm or have it shut down. A year ago, 18 members of the Zion Church, including its founder, were arrested in one of China's largest crackdowns on a single church in decades. This is SRN News. This didn't take long.
6: President Trump has named Adam Tell as the acting Army Secretary, effective immediately following the sudden departure of Dan Driscoll amid reports of tensions with Defense Secretary Pete Hegseth. Tell is currently Assistant Secretary at the Army Office of Civil Works, where he's been since August of 2025. Before that, he worked mostly for Republican lawmakers, was Chief of Staff for Senator Bill Hagerty of Tennessee, and served during Trump's first term as a Special Assistant to the President for Legislative Affairs. Jennifer King, Washington.
2: Elon Musk has sent dozens of self-driving cyber cabs, no steering wheels, no brake pedals, onto the streets of Austin, Texas. Confident Americans will take to the new technology, getting over any fears of leaving the driving to someone or something else, Musk is planning to introduce the self-driving cyber cabs to cities all around the country. More details at srnnews.com.
7: This is your Friday morning forecast for the Peoria area. We're expecting sunny skies and hot conditions today, high of 96 degrees, heat index values as high as 107, low of 74 overnight tonight under mostly clear skies, and then the sunshine will continue on the weekend, high of 92 tomorrow on Saturday, and then a high of 87 on Sunday. Again today will be sunny and hot, high of 96, heat index values as high as 107.
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10: 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Today on Turning Point, Dr. David Jeremiah considers the influence you can have on the world around you when you're living according to God's will. As he returns to the book of Jonah, here's David to introduce the powerful conclusion of his message, No Man is an Island.
11: And today we conclude our discussion of what happens when you say no to God and the beginning of the experience you're about to have when you do that. God will not let go of you. You're one of His, and He will follow you, and He will do everything He can to get you back on the right road. And sometimes His actions are dramatic, as we shall see in the life of Jonah. The book of Jonah is recorded now and in its teaching format, both audio and video. You can get these different ways of studying, either by listening or listening and watching. There's a beautiful study guide that goes with this. If you're interested in doing a small group, this would be a great one to do. Do the Jonah small group and get your participants a copy of the study guide. You get the CDs and you can facilitate this study and have a great discussion about this Old Testament book. It's one of the most assailed books in the Bible because it's filled with miracles. And of course, the skeptics, the critics of the Bible don't like miracles, and they cannot believe a whale ever swallowed a man, and you can hear all kinds of stories about that, but we're telling you what the Bible says, and you'll be blessed by it, I'm sure. Go to our website and find out more information. Well, today we come to part two of No Man is an Island, the rest of the interesting intrigue that happened aboard that ship when Jonah was running away from God. Here we go. Now, notice what happens next, the discovery of Jonah's sin. But Jonah had gone down into the lowest parts of the ship and lain down and was fast asleep. Doesn't that seem strange? I mean, I don't think I'd be sleeping in a storm. Here he is at the bottom of the ship, he's sleeping, and the captain came to him and said to him, "What do you mean, sleeper? Arise, call on your God. Perhaps your God will consider us so that we may not perish." And they said to one another, "Come, let us cast lots that we may know for whose cause this trouble has come upon us." So they cast lots, and the lot fell on Jonah. As the storm continues to rage, the captain looks around and realizes someone is missing. I can almost hear him reasoning out, "Didn't we pick somebody up in Joppa? Where is he? Did he go overboard?" And one of the sailors said, "You know, Captain, what I think I saw was that guy down in the bottom of the ship, and I think he's down there sleeping." And the captain says, "You got to be kidding me." I just added that. I don't think he really said that, but that's what I would have said. So he goes down to where Jonah is, and notice the steps that take place. First, there is inspection. They search the ship, and they find Jonah asleep. Then there is interrogation. The captain asks Jonah, "What do you mean, sleeper?" Can you imagine how unbelievable that must have seemed to the captain? Everybody else is praying, throwing cargo overboard, probably sick to their stomachs, doing everything they can to survive, and here is this one man at the bottom of the ship, sound asleep. The captain is saying, "What are you doing? Don't you know we're about to go under? Get up and pray to somebody." Then there is intervention. This is one of the most interesting moments in the story. The sailors say, "Here's what we'll do. Let's find out who the problem is. Let's cast lots." In their own way, they enter what we would call a lottery. They cast lots, and the Bible says the lot fell on Jonah. And I've read some people who say, "What a coincidence that was." You know, I don't think that was... I mean, if God could send the wind and the storm, I think He could figure out how the lot was supposed to come out and make sure it fell on Jonah, because that's who it should have fallen on. So finally, there is the identification. through their own pagan way, Jonah is singled out as the culprit. The lot fell on Jonah. Sort of as a reminder to us, be sure your sin will find you out. Jonah is now in the center of their target. One of the most sobering things that I've watched over the years as a pastor is how often the discovery of sin comes long after the sin itself. The Lord never says exposure will be immediate, but he does say accountability is inevitable. I could tell you some incidents that come to mind when I say what I just said of people who got in trouble they shouldn't have been in. Nobody knew about it, and 7 years later, it came to light and destroyed their life. You know, we think that if we get away with something for a short period of time, we've got it made. And the Bible says, be sure your sin will find you out. Sin has a long, long tail, and you almost never get away with it. You may think you're clever, more so than anybody else, that you can cover it, nobody will find out. But come and tell me the same thing 5 years from now. Jonah has run from the Lord. He is asleep. He's trying to shut everything out, but God orchestrates the events so that Jonah is singled out as the one man to whom God has now directed his attention. Now we look at Jonah's discussion about his guilt. In verses 8 through 14, this discussion goes on between the mariners and Jonah. Let's walk through this together. First of all, the concern of the mariners. Then they said to Jonah, please tell us, for whose cause is this trouble upon us? What is your occupation? And where do you come from? And what is your country? And of what people are you? After they realized that Jonah was the cause of the storm, the sailors said to him, please tell us, for whose cause is this trouble upon us? And then the questions start coming, one after the other. What's your occupation? Where do you come from? What is your country? And of what people are you? Later, they will ask the ultimate question, what are we supposed to do with you? But here they are saying, Jonah, if you are the reason we are in this mess, we need to know who you are. Now notice Jonah's confession. So he said to them, I am a Hebrew, and I fear the Lord, the God of heaven, who made the sea and the dry land. If this verse were all there were in the text, we would say Jonah has come back, he's got everything back together. But unfortunately, this is not a confession of disobedience, it's just a confession of truth. I love this. Jonah was thinking a lot about dry land right then. Did you see that in his text? Isn't it interesting that Jonah could say something like this in the middle of his rebellion? He said, I am a Hebrew, I fear the Lord. Well, Jonah, you don't really fear the Lord enough, because if you feared him the way you should, you wouldn't be where you are doing what you're doing. But here's the important point. Jonah's theology was correct, and he was still disobedient. Isn't that interesting? You can have correct theology. You can know everything to the last drop. And just because you know it doesn't mean you're going to obey it. Some of the most brilliant men that I have ever known demonstrate what I am saying now. So brilliant, and yet disobedient to God. And the consequences are even greater when that is true. Did you know that the more we know, the more responsible we are? Listen to Hebrews. Hebrews is a very challenging verse. It says, think about how much worse the punishment will be for those who have trampled on the Son of God and have treated the blood of the covenant which made us holy as if it were common and unholy, and have insulted and disdained the Holy Spirit who brings God's mercy to us. It's one thing to sin against God in ignorance. It's quite another thing to sin presumptuously. To know the truth, to know God, to know what's right, to know what's wrong, to know what Jonah said about God in verse 9, to claim to fear God and then still choose to do wrong. So Jonah confesses what he knows about God, but he has not yet confessed his disobedience. That does not happen until the next chapter, when he reaches the lowest point of his life. We come now to the confusion of the mariners. when Jonah finishes speaking, we're told that the men were exceedingly afraid and said to him, "Why have you done this?" For the men knew that he fled from the presence of the Lord because he told them. And they said to him, "What shall we do to you that the sea may be calm for us?" For the sea was growing more tempestuous. All the time they were having this interchange between them, the wind was blowing harder and the waves were getting bigger. And the sailors said, "We got to come to some resolution, Jonah. If you're the cause and you're the reason, please tell us what to do so we can get rid of you and get back to calm." Now listen to Jonah. And Jonah said to them, "Pick me up, throw me into the sea, and the sea will become calm for you, for I know that this great tempest is because of me." That's a pretty good start for Jonah. He's not all the way home yet, but that's a good place to begin. You know, when we finally come to grips with the facts that it's us, and we quit blaming everybody else, and we say, you know, like the old spiritual that says, it's me, O Lord, standing in the need of prayer. Not my brother nor my sister, but it's me, O Lord, standing in the need of prayer. I tell people now more than ever, until we face the truth, we have nowhere to go. Jonah couldn't get back to where he should be until he was willing to be honest. Truth is the starting place for recovery and restoration. As long as we avoid the truth about ourselves, nothing will change. As long as you keep trying to cover it up, as long as you're trying to excuse it, as long as you're trying to make reason for it, it will never get better. Until you face up to what's happened and what you've done, honestly look in the mirror and say, "It's me. I'm the reason for this." We are very good at shifting blame. We blame our parents. We blame our upbringing. We blame our schools. We blame our environment. Sometimes we blame our churches. We blame our circumstances. We just seem to always find someone else to blame. But the turning point comes when we stop deflecting and we start being honest. When we look in the mirror and say, "I'm the problem. This didn't happen to me. I made it happen to me." So Jonah finally came to that moment of truth, and he said, "If you want to get rid of the storm, then you better get rid of me. That's me. I'm the reason for the storm." And in a moment of courage, he said, "Throw me overboard and everything will be all right." Now, I want you to pause for just a moment, and I want to ask you this question. If you had been a sailor, how long would it have taken you to get to Jonah and get him out of the ship? You would have immediately grabbed hold of his clothes and thrown him overboard as fast as you could, hoping that this craziness that's going on in the ship would stop. But that's not what happened. Notice what it says in verse 13. "Nevertheless, the men rowed hard to return to land, but they could not, for the sea continued to grow more tempestuous against them. Therefore, they cried out to the Lord and said, 'We pray, O Lord, do not let us perish for this man's life, and do not charge us with innocent blood, for you, O Lord, have done as it pleased you.'" So if I'd been one of those sailors, the moment Jonah said that word, I would have grabbed him by the shirt and he'd been in the water. Can you understand that? You're the one causing all of this. You're gone. You're out of here. Hasta la vista. But did you see what they did? They rowed as hard as they could to shore. And the Bible says they prayed. They didn't pray to their old gods. Now somehow they've decided that maybe Jonah's God is the right one since he brought the storm. And they began to pray. Somehow through that conversation with Jonah, they had come to believe at least in some measure in the true God. And instead of crying out to their many gods, they're now calling on the Lord himself. "Oh God, do what you must do, but don't let us perish in the process." All of this is a remarkable testimony to the sailors' compassion for Jonah. They had no obligation to help him. They had every right to get rid of him. He was the reason they were in this storm, and yet they chose mercy over convenience. And that brings us to the determination of Jonah's fate. Verse 15 says, "They picked up Jonah and threw him into the sea. And the sea ceased from its raging, and the men feared the Lord exceedingly, and they offered a sacrifice to the Lord and took vows." The sailors finally picked up Jonah and threw him into the sea. And the moment they did, the scripture says the storm stopped. The waves calmed down, the wind quieted, everything changed instantly. And that's when the men knew that it wasn't a storm, that it was God. God was involved in this. And the Bible says they feared the Lord greatly. That means they were totally in awe of the Lord. They felt deep respect for God. They offered a sacrifice to him. They made promises to follow him. In one moment, they went from fearing the storm to fearing God. And they didn't just survive the storm. They met the living God in that moment of crisis. I called this message, as I prepared it, No Man is an Island. And I want to make sure that I get this across as we bring this to a conclusion. People say it all the time. I've heard it many times over the course of my life. It's my life. It's my choice. It's me. I can do what I want to. It's nobody's business but my own. I'm not going to hurt anybody. I'm just going to do my own thing. But it almost never is just you. Sin complicates your life, and it complicates the lives of the people around you. Those sailors would never have been in that storm had it not been for Jonah. One man's disobedience disrupted the lives of everybody around him. And that ought to make us stop and think. Whenever we step out of the will of God, we carry people with us. We take people down with us when we go. We do not mean to, but if you could sit in the counseling rooms of our offices for just 1 week, you would hear story after story of hurt in good and godly families because someone they loved took a turn when God told them to go straight. Now let me contrast this for just a moment, because this is one of the great blessings of studying the Bible. There is a fascinating comparison between this storm in Jonah's life and another storm in the New Testament that involved the Apostle Paul. Both Jonah and Paul were missionaries to the Gentiles. Both were on a ship in a storm. Both were witnesses to sailors. And both were used to deliver people from death. But the process could not be more different between the two. In Jonah chapter 1, the prophet is in a storm. In Acts chapter 27, the apostle is in a storm. The scenes are almost identical. Cargo is overboard. Desperation fills the ship and lives are hanging in the balance. But here's the difference. What is Jonah doing? He is sleeping. And what is Paul doing? He is standing in faith and strengthening those around him. Acts 27, 23, Paul says, "There stood by me this night an angel of the God to whom I belong and whom I serve, saying, 'Do not be afraid, Paul, you must be brought before Caesar. And indeed, God has granted you all those who sail with you. Therefore, take heart, men, for I believe God that it will be just as it was told me.'" Here is Jonah, God's prophet, among pagan sailors. Because of his disobedience, they almost die. And here is Paul among pagan sailors. Because of his godliness, his faith becomes the means of their deliverance. This is how it is supposed to be. You might think that just one person doesn't matter. But one person can make a big difference when even one person belongs to Jesus. God's presence goes with them into every space they enter. He goes with them into a home, a classroom, a team, or a friendship, and that one person can be you. One of the most memorable moments of my life in recent days was the graduation of my grandson from Liberty University. Don and I went to that event, and we sat in the stadium there on campus that seats 30,000 people. 30,000 people came to my grandson's graduation. As we sat there and looked at that crowd, I don't know why, but it just came on me in a moment. I turned to Don and I said, "Do you realize what we're looking at here is all the result of one man's faith?" I remember before there was a school, before there was a graduation, there was Jerry Falwell, who believed God for a great university where champions could be trained to serve the Lord. And from his faith came that school, and from that school came that graduation where 30,000 people gathered together. One man made all that difference. It is an amazing thing to stop and wonder sometimes about influence. In The Gift of Influence, Tommy Spaulding shares a thought-provoking statistic. The average person lives about 78 years and influences more than 80,000 people over his lifetime. That number sounds big, but think about family, friends, teachers, coworkers, neighbors, teammates, customers, strangers you see every day. When you add up thousands of ordinary interactions over decades, the number becomes surprisingly believable. We influence 3 people a day. And then he paints this picture that will stick in your head as it has mine. He said, imagine standing on the 50-yard line of a football stadium filled with everyone you've influenced. Your spouse, your children, your friends. This is a secular book. Your barista. The Uber driver, the coach, the coworker, the neighbor. Now listen, he says, what's the sound of that stadium? Are they cheering because your life encouraged them? Or are they booing because you lived for yourself? Or silent because you were too distracted to even notice them? What do you hear? But do not forget this. God is committed to you, and he loves you, and you carry influence wherever you go. You can use it for the good, or as Jonah did in this particular episode, use it for evil. Jonah, by his influence, almost cost men their lives. Only eternity will reveal how many times that has happened through people that you and I both know, perhaps even through us. But God gives us the opportunity to live for him. And we ought to pray, as I try to almost every day, Lord, wherever I go today, help me to take the influence of Jesus Christ with me, so that people will not just see me, but they will see Christ. They will know him. That's who we should be, because the possibility that we have to influence people is beyond anything we have ever imagined. You say, oh, Pastor Jeremiah, I'm just a humble person. I don't know very many people. I don't do very many things. If you could see your life and your pattern of influence as it really is, you would be shocked. No man is an island. No man lives to himself. And once we realize that, we begin to realize there's a stewardship in life that goes beyond time, treasure, and talent. It's the stewardship of influence. How are you stewarding your influence? Did you know that Satan has as his number one goal to destroy the influence? The Bible says he goes about seeking whom he may devour. Who is he trying to devour? He's trying to devour the influence of God's people. But if you stand strong for the Lord and you let your influence be seen and felt and known, God will use you to be a change maker. And one day, if you ever get to see all the results, which I think we might, you will look back and say, I'm sure glad I did that. I'm sure glad I didn't go there. I'm sure glad I made that decision. We can never take for granted what happens through our activities and our conduct. It is really true. No man is an island. No man lives to himself. We are all responsible to God, not just for ourselves, but for the people we influence throughout life. I hope that will be a lesson we will not forget. Jonah teaches us that in very graphic ways, and there's still more to come. Amen. Well, it's Friday, and I'd love to take a moment on Friday and encourage you to go to church. And this is me telling you that, you know, I'm on the radio, and sometimes I might be tempted to say, well, just listen to us on the radio. Let me tell you something. The radio or television or any other methodology never was meant to replace the church. The church is God's idea, and it's his important pleasure to have you present in church every week. So if you're not been going to church, maybe you dropped out during COVID or other reasons have come along, let me just encourage you, go back to church. You need to do that to stay healthy as a believer
12: 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I'm David Jeremiah. Thank you for listening. Have a great weekend.
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13: Here's Dr. Gene Getz to share a Bible principle. As Jesus approached the time that he would be captured and nailed to the cross, he predicted that all the disciples would forsake him. Well, Peter immediately responded, no doubt sincerely, that he would never turn his back on Jesus, even if it meant giving his own life. Listen to his own words.
14: Peter told him, "Even if everyone runs away because of you, I will never run away." "I assure you," Jesus said to him, "tonight before the rooster crows, you will deny me three times." "Even if I have to die with you," Peter told him, "I will never deny you." And all the disciples said the same thing.
13: Ultimately, Peter failed this test. He couldn't even stay awake when the Lord chose him to be with him while he engaged in agonizing prayer in the Garden of Gethsemane. But Peter tried again to prove his loyalty when he defended Jesus with his sword. This was a very courageous act, and let us not forget that even when all the disciples fled, Peter dared to follow in the darkness as these soldiers led Jesus away. It was there, while hurt and angry, that Peter reached the low point in his life. He denied that he knew Jesus Christ. However, in spite of his weaknesses, we catch a glimpse of Peter's heart and sincerity. When he realized what he had done, he went outside and he wept bitterly. Well, I don't know about you, but I take encouragement from Peter's life and experience. He was a flawed human being, and yet the Lord forgave him and used him dramatically to launch what we have become a part of, the Church of Jesus Christ.
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7: This is your Friday morning forecast for the Peoria area. We're expecting sunny skies and hot conditions today, high of 96 degrees, heat index values as high as 107. Low of 74 overnight tonight under mostly clear skies, and then the sunshine will continue on the weekend. High of 92 tomorrow on Saturday, and then a high of 87 on Sunday. Again today will be sunny and hot, high of 96, heat index values as high as 107.
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17: Welcome back to the conversation we began yesterday on the Public Square, talking about education and health standards in public schools. Thankfully, the specific bill that we're discussing in these broadcasts in 2019 is not currently active, but it's something that we always got to watch out for. And this program is a good reminder and a good primer for that. This program may not be safe for work, may not be safe for children, so please be advised.
18: We are deep into a discussion today here on the Public Square, and a shocking discussion, really. I'm Wayne Shepherd with Dave Zanotti, also at the table, Alan Duncan, Rob Walgate, and of course, Melanie Elsie, who's bringing this news to us here today. Dave?
19: It's interesting, Wayne, as we go around the country and visit with people that are listeners, and we thank God for every one of them, and we particularly thank God for those of you that are praying for us, and we also thank those of you that are supporting what we're doing right here. As we go around the country, one question that comes up in every meeting, in every group, is people always say, tell me more about Melanie Elsie.
18: Somebody says,
19: I want to meet Melanie. Well, she is the den mother of the Little Rascals radio program known as the Public Square, and she usually keeps us on the safe zone, and today she's clearly off the rails. Melanie is talking to us about a national question. Now, we're talking about it in the context of Ohio because that's where she has done most of her work. And that's kind of a good situation since Ohio's sort of monikered as the heart of it all. And it's one of those Midwestern states where if it's coming through Ohio, it's coming everywhere. And in this case, this debate has actually gone around the country two or three times since 1998. And many states have already fallen off the ledge. Their state curriculum on health care and health teaching in regards to kids is already being controlled by national agendas through the Center for Disease Control. And to say that that would not be a conservative or pro-family or even rational point of view, it would be to be kind at every level. All right, so, but it's not a question that if your state's already doing this, it's over. Because at any point in time, a state legislature can decide to say, we're stepping back, we're reviewing our health curriculum for our schools. We're reviewing the way we take money and grants from the federal government. So this is a debate that is still in play. Now, what Melanie has set the table for us for is the fact that where it's still in play in regards to a state rejecting the funding in the state of Ohio, there is once again this radical curriculum coming out. And Melanie, are they trying now to implement it in a new or different way, or is it the same old thing brought back again and now the legislature's got to deal with it?
20: Well, they're trying to implement the framework, same old thing, because we have the outcome-based or the competency-based system where the list from the national list would determine what students would be like when they graduate.
19: So these are the concept. What happens, folks, is the CDC or whatever federal agency is trying to get into the schools doesn't say, okay, let's teach kids how to use condoms by the time they're 11. That's not what comes from the federal government. What comes from the federal government are these broad, flowery language things like children should learn how to make decisions that will promote general health. And so they get that. Those are kind of standards.
21: Sounds like Sesame Street.
19: Yeah, exactly. They start with these Sesame Street type words.
21: C is for condoms.
19: Yes, and then they drill their way down into other terminologies, which ultimately get to the point of what's in the books and what's taught in the classroom, the curriculum. Right. That's where it gets to. So, Melanie, as you work your way through, you now have, is this a recommended curriculum? Is it a mandated curriculum? How does it connect?
20: They're not recommending a curriculum at all. They want us to adopt the national standards. It's the national, if once the Ohio becomes, and we're the last holdout, according to the legislators who are bringing this forward, they're embarrassed because Ohio is the only state that has not adopted the national standards.
19: Does that mean the other 49 states all listening? Does that mean the other 49 states shouldn't even be listening to the radio right now?
20: No, because you all need to know what you have in place so you know can figure out how to peel back and get rid of it.
19: Because once a state says yes, doesn't mean they can't say no.
20: Exactly.
19: Okay,
20: exactly.
19: All right.
20: Standards aren't in stone.
19: But wait a second. The standards sound so flowery. How do we get from these standards to this awful stuff you're talking about? I don't get it. Where's the connection?
20: The connection is the federal dollars. Basically, what happens is once the state adopts the national standards, then they're more likely to accept grant dollars from the CDC for the actual programs. And so once you get the actual programs in place, then you have contractual agreements with state agencies to get the junk into all of the classrooms. And then the locals say, well, we can't do it because our hands are tied. The state took this money. We have to do this. Or our state has this. You know, every state has their own way of mandating what happens in the classroom. At the same time, they're saying it's local control.
19: Okay.
20: At the same time,
19: they're saying it's local control. So let's check the smoothness of this move, okay? They come at you with flowery and intellectual statements and say, every state believes this about this stuff, so let's adopt the standards. First off, why would any state adopt standards from the federal government regarding what's going to be taught in a local classroom? You talk about the antithesis of the Northwest Ordinance, the Bill of Rights, the Constitution, the Declaration, and the whole concept of parental rights. But okay, we're all going to do the same thing. Oh, and by the way, when you all do the same thing, we're going to give you money.
20: Right.
19: And when we give you money, now do they tell you how you must spend it?
20: Yes, they do. They have training programs. They have facilitator programs. But you have to understand that they have changed the definition of local control. They now define local control to be the state will tell you what to do. Local control is figuring out how to get it done.
19: So, wait a second. The state will tell you what to do, and then you just go do it. That's local control, because you do it.
20: Right. You chose to comply because there was a mandate there.
19: Hang on. Alan's head is once again. Eyes are now bleeding. Go ahead, Alan.
0: What if a teacher refused to do it?
20: Well, teachers are struggling with that across the country with the whole Common Core issue with the other academic areas. Teachers, in fact, I know a teacher who went through a training yesterday on a math program. She says, we can't do this. It makes no sense. Six-year-olds will not be able to do this. And yet they're being told, you better. You have to figure out how to do it.
0: Now, this is public schools only?
20: Public schools, well, and it depends on the private schools. There are some private schools that are tapping in. I still haven't gotten to the condoms for kindergartners question.
19: Well, you raised it, so I'm hoping you're going to answer it right about now.
20: I will never forget, because it's not in becoming a responsible teen or be proud, be responsible, but it was in our training that kindergarten, it was important for kindergartners to understand what condoms are. And I will never forget the director of student development, her name was Hazel Flowers, stood before the State Board of Education and defended the policy of explaining condoms to kindergartners, and this was her defense. She said, and I will never forget this, this is on public record, we have a problem in the urban areas with children going out at recess and finding used condoms on the playgrounds. So we don't want them to pick it up and put it in their mouth, like pretend like it's a balloon. And I'm sitting there in the audience of the state school board meeting thinking, why don't you just clean up the playgrounds? Why do you have to rape the mind of every five-year-old in the state and because you don't want to go out and clean up the playgrounds?
19: If a state takes the money, can they say no to the programs and simply do it their own way with the same amount of money, just do it?
20: In addition to, but not in replacement of. Because you have contracts that are signed between the state agency and the CDC.
19: Now, we're trusting you because you've spent your life watching the way education policy flows and money and how it gets done. So it's not inconceivable, but what always happens is you follow the money and the money controls the policy.
20: Right. It's also important to understand the language. You use the phrase abstinence-based. Abstinence-based is actually a very progressive program because it's not about abstinence
19: at all.
20: They've
19: completely changed the definition of abstinence, haven't they?
20: If you use the phrase abstinence-based, what you mean is this is an abstinence program because you're going to be abstinent and all the benefits of being abstinent until you decide to be active, and that could be 10 minutes from now. So it's not abstinence anymore.
19: Hold on. Again, another breath. Say that again in slow
20: motion.
19: That's
20: literally
19: that
20: one of the lessons. I'm not even making that up.
19: Okay.
20: That's why they describe these as abstinence programs, because they tell kids it's okay to say no until you decide to say yes. That could be 10 minutes from now. So we want to, once you decide to say yes, we want to help you make it a pleasurable experience.
19: Now, see, I thought I was going to be clever and say that they had changed the definition of abstinence post the Clinton era in the 90s, and now abstinence meant anything but, you know what I'm talking about. But no, they've gone into a whole new philosophical area, which is abstinence means saying no until you say yes. Okay. Wow. Right. I cannot keep up with this stuff. Wow. Right. Okay.
0: Okay. So Melanie, what about the parent who says, you know what? A lot of kids are doing it. My kid is probably going to do it. They need to be educated. They need to know how to use a condom. What do you say to the parent who says that or believes that?
20: When you're talking about policy that affects other people's children, that's where it comes into being problematic. That's our whole thing. It's none of my business if a parent says, I want my child to be protected because I know they're going to be sexually active. protection isn't even protection anymore, though. Even if you teach a child, like that 19-year-old that came down and she said, I did what you told me to do to be protected, and I still have two diseases and a 6-year-old daughter. Your programs don't work. So be honest if you're teaching your child those things, that these the protections don't always work. You will get diseases. You will end up with a pregnancy.
19: Okay, but let's go back, though, to the question. If a parent says, I want the school to teach this stuff.
20: That's the problem, is you're conflicting with parents who don't want the school to teach this stuff. When it's a policy for everyone's children, then you have to be able to be an elective and not be peer-centered group therapy. They literally have facilitators in a room who can't participate in discussions. And you have kids guiding each other through a process of figuring things out. And the teacher is called a facilitator, what they refer to as a guide on the side. So you have this, what I call peer-centered group therapy, you know, for kids going through a decision-making process with adolescents who are still trying to figure out who they are to their peers.
19: Do you become an adolescent? We're talking about 11-year kids. I did not want to be an adolescent when I was 11-year kids. I wanted to just play baseball after school. I didn't want to go to school either, but I just played baseball.
0: That's my point. You're going to awaken or bring to mind things that some of these kids are not even thinking about.
20: Right.
0: They're not ready for it. Why can't we just let kids be kids?
20: And let parents be communicators with their children.
1: Yes, when it becomes the responsibility of the school to present this type of material. I can't imagine that the 60s, 70s, 80s.
19: Okay, you guys are all cranks. Send your kids to private schools or homeschool them. Leave the public school kids alone then.
20: I'm sorry, but public school children have value. And to send them into programs that are going to set them up for problems beyond what is described in these curricular materials is just not working.
1: And I can't see the parents of any school children, public, private, whatever, sitting down and reading this material and saying, yes, this is okay to be taught to my 8-year-old, to my 9-year-old, to my 10-year-old. But I think that's part of the problem, is the parents have turned a blind eye to it and say, right, well, you know what? It makes us awkward to talk about with our kids. Let's give that responsibility to someone else. Well,
0: whereas if any other grown adult talked that way about that kind of stuff to your kids in any other setting, you'd punch them or arrest them.
19: Well, they'd be in jail.
0: Yeah.
19: You couldn't do that.
0: But suddenly, because the federal government told the teachers it's okay, it's okay.
1: And, you know, Washington does have its
19: act. Isn't that an odd irony? I hadn't even thought about
1: it. Yeah, Washington does have its act together, so we should yield to them on all issues, especially sexuality and educating our children on it.
19: I had a better question, though. Now you guys just drove that question right out of my mind with that last thought about if
0: why
19: this...
0: Don't they just put HBO on for the class and then just like walk away?
19: Okay. What about exempting them out? Okay. Hang on. You're just a bunch of right wing zealots. If you don't want your kid there, exempt them out. Just tell them they don't have to sit in for that class.
20: Let's talk about that, because when you have an opt out, when you have an opt out, you have to know what's going on to opt out. There has to be a policy where parents opt in.
3: Right.
20: That you can't do it without informed parental consent ahead of time.
1: Yeah, in sixth grade, I believe, if you're listening, Mom, sorry, but I forged Bub and Sandy's, my parents' signature on something so I could take part, because I was afraid to ask them.
19: I had my dad's signature down in second grade.
1: I thought they'd say no. Yeah. And I'm like, you know what?
19: We went into business together and it got really scary because I could sign all his checks and everything. Yeah, but second grade. And by fourth grade, I had it down absolutely. I needed it.
1: I mean, now I guess there is email and other things, but back then they had to send home the slip of paper. And I was like, yeah, this one's not making it.
20: Dave, there are some tools, though, that parents can use. One of them is...
19: To get a hold of guys like me and Rob? No.
20: Okay. No. Okay. I'm talking about, if you're not sure what's happening in your child's classroom, you need to start asking a few basic questions. You need to start asking if you can see the materials they're using. You don't want a summary of the competencies, like the flowery language, helping them with decision-making skills. You want to see the materials that are used to accomplish that. And you want all of it. You don't want them to handpick what they show you. You want to have a chance to go in and review all of it. And then from there, you decide how you get involved. If you have a conversation with a local school board member, or maybe a conversation with your state board of education member. But we need to peel back the wrapping paper and let parents, give parents the courage to look inside this box.
19: Now, this feels daunting, and it suddenly got very real, and I can deeply appreciate people driving along on their way home from work or on their way to think about, oh my goodness, you know, on Monday my kid goes back to public school. I don't know. This is causing people to get sick down deep inside, thinking, I've got kids, I've got grandkids, I've got kids in my neighborhood. My fellow man is at risk here. This is very destabilizing and concerning. Now, when we come back, let's talk about, is it possible to see things like this turned around?
3: Yeah, important question to be asked. This is the Public Square, and we're not shying away from a very difficult topic, but such an important topic today. Thanks to Melanie Elsie here of our panel. We'll be back with today's program.
4: There are people and organizations like Americans United for the Separation of Church and State that actually believe that reading of the Declaration of Independence in public schools is somehow un-American. 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Spreading the light of liberty across the land. Now back to the public square.
19: So people are always terrified about testifying in front of committees, right?
1: The summer of 2001, that was the summer that I met you and Melanie and everyone from the roundtable. We went down, I was with my mom. We went down to testify on gambling legislation, and you testified first in front of a Senate committee.
19: Okay, but before you talk about me testify first, I got to talk about your mom. Your mom went there. This Wayne, I got to tell you, this mom goes in, and there's a great big issue on, this was on gambling. It was a big fight, and this was a committee, and man, they were all up there in their chairs, and here comes this school teacher mom, and this is the coolest thing I have ever seen happen in a Senate committee hearing. This school teacher mom is reading her testimony and sharing it with great passion, and there's the people sitting up there, the senators are like there, some of them are talking, some of them are looking the other way, none of them are reading the newspapers.
1: Paper.
19: Yeah, like barely read the newspaper. And finally, Sandy Walgate stops and she says, excuse me. I came a long way to give you this testimony about my life, and I expect you to listen. You could have heard a pin drop. Everybody stopped. Everything the chairman said, well, excuse me, Mrs. Walgate, please continue. From that point on, we've always called her Senator.
1: You know, and that is so out of character for my mom to do something like that. So when she came to sit down, I like looked at her like, what just happened? She was like, I don't know what just happened. The Lord had control in that one. I'm not sure. And we just laughed. But that was an example of someone stepping out of their comfort zone, becoming involved in the process and testifying. There's a picture in the Ohio State House of me and my mom. We're not identified. It's identified as a mother testifying regarding her son's addiction. And I was 24 years old, and it's me and my mom standing next to each other. That's where we met, and it's in the museum portion of the Ohio State House.
19: I didn't know it was in the museum.
1: Yeah,
19: are
1: I go
19: you
1: look
19: kidding
1: at,
19: me?
1: Every time I'm there, I hear about this one.
21: Rob is in a museum.
19: Honestly.
21: That's amazing.
19: Well, the senator's in the museum. The point of walking right into this conversation, Wayne, is we wanted to talk about the fact that average, normal people can get involved in this process and have an impact and change things. So, Melanie, you've been watching people go to the state house or go to school board meetings or call their local school teacher or board superintendent and try. Now, it's not easy. It's not easy, all right? I mean, it's sometimes painful. Sometimes people get chewed up in this process, right? I mean, these folks can be rude and sometimes nasty.
20: You have to have a sense of conviction in what it is you're doing. You have to have a passion for truth. You have to be able to be in the pursuit of truth until you get to it. So in that process, sometimes you have to wade through a lot of muck. You run into people who are pushing back against you. But the bottom line is you can have success. You know, God doesn't actually call us to be successful with everything we do. He just wants us to be faithful.
19: And let me explain some of the faithfulness I've watched. I have watched you go into communities, and you've got people who care deeply, but they don't have the information. So the first thing is you have to find out what's going on inside your local school with your own children and grandchildren. And so you have the facts. Get the textbooks. You have to ask. And it's not going to be easy. As soon as you start asking, people are going to not be kind to you. But you have the right to ask, and you need to gather the information as politely and sincerely as possible. Then, let's say you don't feel like you're Mighty Mouse, that you're going to be able to go ahead and do this on your own, that you don't have

0: I will tell you, when we got involved in this on this particular issue in 98, I was not on staff with Roundtable at the time. I was a nobody from nowhere. I was a mom. I had a health teacher from Cincinnati give me a call that says, this stuff doesn't look right. I'm the only one out of 80 people that are objecting to it. So I think we need to let our legislators know this is going on. We didn't know what the Lord would do, but we just stayed faithful. So you get the materials, you go through the training, you take something that shows evidence to a legislator. They want primary source. They don't want a newspaper article or someone's opinion. They want to look inside that box. They want to know what their money is paying for. When they saw it, they were appalled. Then the baton was handed off to them. Then they're the ones who froze the dollars. They're the ones who began working to change state policy.
1: And you're still doing the same thing today, the same process, right?
0: Right.
1: But now, just because the fact that you're still having to do it, doesn't that mean you should quit and give up because these people are inconquerable? They never give up?
0: No. I've always said when you're working at state policy, because the players change all the time. You have new legislators come in. You have new state school board members come in. You have new local people working at the local level. This is a marathon. It's not a sprint.
2: How many minds in the past 21 years has Melanie's effort and work kept clean?
3: We know we're going to face opposition if we come up against this stuff. But I think sometimes we're going to be surprised at who will join the fight. You know, Melanie said, I showed the source material to the legislator and they were appalled. Sometimes we think people are too far gone, but maybe God's working in their life
1: Good
3: as
1: point.
3: Well. Maybe they'll say, hey, you're right.
1: And you know, I think there are lawmakers, and I think Melanie, you and I have seen this in real experience. Rob, I know you've seen it as well. And they think that because no one is coming and bringing this up, that people by and large don't care. And so they just go along. They don't agree, but they go along because they're alone.
2: And it's always fun to see the reaction when it is someone from the community that's doing it. It's not someone that's a paid lobbyist. It's not someone has a vested financial interest. But when someone comes out of care and concern over something they've read, that's when it does have the impact.
1: Wayne, I've got to tell you, this is not something that we need to gin up or try to create a new organization for. I know where the power of this is. This is the power of motherhood and fatherhood.
4: Yeah.
1: This is parents who care about their kids and grandparents who care about their grandchildren.
4: It's a wake-up call, isn't it?
1: It is a wake-up call. This is church people who already care about the children of their community. And this is not a religious issue. This is an issue of human character. And you can win this battle on pure science and statistics. Which is best for children growing up? We all know that. And I can think of things like these recent Gardasil commercials that are out there. Again, that's another fight. This is a whole part of that. We went through this with Rick Perry and Governor of Texas years and years ago. Now we have these Gardasil commercials saying, you got to get your kid inoculated with Gardasil because. Well, wait a second. Whatever happened to saying to let's teach children to not do this kind of behavior so they're not at risk? Well, but somebody will. Yeah, I understand all that. But the opposite is true. If you act as if everybody will, or some will, so we must teach all. The science isn't on your side. You get more of what you teach, not less.
4: Well, this is a conversation we anticipated would be much shorter than it turned out to be, but that illustrates how important this is. And Melanie, thank you for bringing all this to us today.
1: Yeah, I don't know if we can say thank you enough, Melanie, for your years of service and your faithfulness here and your inspiration.
0: It's just one baby step at a time. I mean, that's all it is. Nothing more, nothing less.
4: Well, we thank God for you, Melanie. All right, I think we need to wrap it up, but the fight continues, doesn't it? Parents, get involved. 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
1: With SRN News, I'm Rich Thomason in Washington. The chairman of the House Judiciary Committee says the chickens are coming home to roost for a liberal activist group that spent years smearing conservatives and Catholics as being so-called hate groups. On the Salem News program this week,

0: week on Capitol Hill with Tony Perkins, Ohio GOP Congressman Jim Jordan is calling the activists out by name.
1: The Southern Poverty Law Center has put themselves out there, and the left has embraced this, that they're the end-all be-all on evaluating who's a hate group. And of course, now we found out that they were involved in actually fomenting and promoting the hate that they said they were trying to fight, paying people to create this hate out there, and then going to tell their donors, oh, send us money so we can fight the very hate that we're creating.
0: Congressman Jordan says Congress needs to act against groups like the SPLC trying to muzzle the free speech rights of conservative groups nationwide. His full interview will be heard when This Week on Capitol Hill is broadcast beginning at 10 a.m. Eastern Time Saturday on the Salem News Channel. 9 days after catastrophic flooding, two trapped workers have been pulled alive from a hydropower tunnel in Nepal.
2: The two men, identified as a mechanical foreman and a mechanical supervisor, were found in the tunnel at the Trishuli 3A construction site on Friday morning after rescuers heard their voices. At the base camp, a Nepal military spokesman tells the AP the foreman's name is Sanjay Shah and his initial vital parameter is normal. They're being flown to Kathmandu for further checks and treatment. About 900 workers are missing from 12 hydropower projects in Nepal. I'm Charles Dillardesma.
0: It's day 7 of deliberations for jurors in the Lindsey Clancy murder trial in Massachusetts. Diesel fuel hitting a U.S. record high, averaging $5.85 per gallon, according to AAA. The Dow futures down 48. This is SRN News. A pop star raises money for abortion.
3: Olivia Rodrigo's recent benefit show has put $20 million in the pockets of pro-choice groups. One of the biggest contributors was Melinda Gates, former wife of Microsoft Baron Bill Gates and a self-described Catholic. The cash was harvested by Planned Parenthood, the National Women's Law Center, and several other organizations that promote abortion. Rodrigo has also pledged to give a portion of her concert ticket sales to abortion groups. Michael Harrington reporting.
0: A Democratic candidate who opposed transgenderism has lost a primary in Massachusetts. Congressman Seth Moulton failed in his challenge to Senator Ed Markey, who secured the Democratic nomination in his bid for a third term in office. In 2024, Moulton raised eyebrows among some in the party for saying that he did not want his daughters playing sports against boys. Other Democrats vilified him, and Moulton later apologized for his remarks. This is SRN News. We are learning more about a major energy agreement between the Trump administration and a South American partner.
4: Vice President J.D. Vance is discussing the administration's new oil deal with Venezuela.
5: We're using, of course, the successful Venezuela operation and some of the friendships and some of the relationships that have developed in the wake of that operation to create what is effectively a new 65 billion barrel of oil reserve for the United States of America.
4: The deal was negotiated with Venezuela's interim government and is being billed as costing American taxpayers nothing. Willie Nelson, the White House.
0: Volkswagen's board approving a major cost-cutting plan. It's aimed at countering low-cost competition in China, as well as the impact of U.S. tariffs. The plan includes cutting some 50,000 jobs, cutting the 150-vehicle model line in half, and shutting down 4 German manufacturing plants. Wall Street this morning, stock futures mixed ahead of the opening bell. More details at srnnews.com.
6: This is your Friday morning forecast for the Peoria area. We're expecting sunny skies and hot conditions today, high of 96 degrees, heat index values as high as 107, low of 74 overnight tonight under mostly clear skies, and then the sunshine will continue on the weekend, high of 92 tomorrow on Saturday, and then a high of 87 on Sunday. Again today will be sunny and hot, high of 96, heat index values as high as 107.
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Life Church Worship. Good morning. I'm John Hayden. Welcome. It's Friday morning, and it's going to be a good day in spite of the heat. Aren't we grateful right now for air conditioning? Let's pray together. Lord, thank you that it's Friday, and God, in spite of the heat, we praise you this morning. Lord, we thank you for the sun. We thank you for the winter, and we look forward to milder temperatures. Lord, thank you for the seasons. Lord, keep everybody safe today. Those who have to be outside, those working, keep them safe. And Father, I pray for the elderly today as well. I pray for children in school, as many of them can't be outside at recess because of the extreme weather. So just Lord, help us as we plow through this, and Lord, we look forward to cooler days ahead. We ask you to go before us today. In your name, amen.

7:08, of course, Grandparents Day coming up. We have a contest going on right now for grandparents, or you'd like to nominate your grandparent. You can do that on our website. There's a special event coming up, a Heart for Eternity Grandparenting Summit. And this is the 10th annual summit for grandparents. Grandparents are going to come together and learn how to be better grandparents. Learn how to pray for our grandchildren. Learn how to go through difficult times with maybe adult children that are, for some reason, there's conflict in the family. And you're going to learn tools on how to cope during those difficult times. So it's going to be a great summit. Starts at 8 at Peoria Christian School. It's again Saturday, October 10. And there's a lunch provided with registration. You can log on and find out more information about it. And so just go to the website and you'll find out more. October 10. Here's Haley Jones.

0: This is Anne Graham Lotz with Daily Light for Daily Living. Whom do you know who says we can each have our own religion as long as we're sincere? Does that person put a guilt trip on you for what he or she describes as a dogmatic, narrow-minded, intolerant, exclusive faith? But the gospel wasn't our idea, was it? In John 14:6, Jesus himself declared, "I am the way and the truth and the life. No one comes to the Father except through me." We must come to God through Jesus, or we don't come at all. The Bible says emphatically in Acts chapter 4, verse 12, that salvation is found in no one else, for there is no other name under heaven given to men by which we must be saved, just the name Jesus. Listen to me. Jesus is God himself made visible to all. You and I are not condemned to live in darkness because he has turned on the light. The light of the world is Jesus. This is Anne Graham Lotz.
1: So I've got a question for you.
2: And I have the answer.
1: You've talked to a lot of wives over a lot of years. What would you say wives would say makes them feel cherished by their husbands?
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2: Well, I think every husband should ask that because every wife is a little bit different.
1: That's why I'm asking it right now.
2: And so I think that's the question to ask, but I think we all want to feel seen, feel appreciated, loved, time. That's what I'm saying. There's a lot of different things.
1: Well, every husband I know is asking the same question right now. Well, what makes you feel seen and heard and loved?
2: That's the question to ask your wife, because for you to ask it means you care about her and you see her. What a great question. What can I do to make you feel cherished?
1: Guys, ask that question tonight.
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David Leonard. Any of you doing some fantasy football, getting together with some friends and putting together a league? We're going to do that Sunday night. And we've been doing this. Some guys in our church started. We thought we'd just do it a year or two. This is like year 17. So we've been doing this a long time. And so some friends in Chicago, and my son Tanner has a team, and I'm going to have a fantasy league as well, fantasy team. So we'll see what happens. Tanner, our son, he grew up in Chicago, so he's rooting for the Bears. I was born in Kansas City, so I'm a Chiefs fan. But I know there's a lot of folk rooting for the Bears or the Indianapolis Colts. Maybe you're a Colts fan. I think it's going to be a good season. Here's Riley Clemens now.

0: This is the Christian Working Woman, and I'm Julie Bastide, and sometimes it feels like I'm living for a break, for that time when I can finally get away, rest, and come back refreshed and energized. There's certainly a place for getting away and resting, but I've realized it can't be my only plan. I need to learn how to be refreshed in the middle of everyday life, rather than always looking ahead to the next vacation or the next weekend. I don't want to spend my life, as our culture sometimes puts it, living for the weekend. You know, God gave us a rhythm of rest. He set apart the seventh day as a day of rest because He knows you and I need it. Weekly rest, not just vacation rest when we leave town. And yet, it can be surprisingly easy to ignore this rhythm. This week, I've been thinking about how busyness and our tendency to say yes to everything can spill over into our rest. Sometimes our unwillingness to stop or our failure to trust God with what needs to get done can keep us from truly resting. But I believe it's important and shouldn't be ignored, especially since it's in God's Word. Putting this into practice will take some intentionality. It's not simply about time management, although in a way it is. We have to actually make space for rest and protect that time. That's not always easy. Resting doesn't have to be on Sunday. I realize that doesn't work for everyone. What I do want to emphasize is the importance of intentionally setting aside 24 hours each week to rest. I think there's also freedom in how we practically do this. Maybe for you, your Sabbath begins around Thursday evening and continues through Friday evening. Maybe you mark that time as different by not running errands. Perhaps you make a special meal you enjoy with your family, or take a long walk, spend time with a friend, or do something you wouldn't normally make time for during the week. Of course, it should include time with God, time to simply rest and be with Him rather than always doing. Read His Word, but don't rush through it. Meditate on what you're reading. Read a good book. Take your time. Don't let yourself be ruled by the clock. I encourage you to prayerfully ask God how you can build regular Sabbath rest into your life the way He intentionally designed it for us. God designed us to work from rest, not to work so hard that we find ourselves exhausted and needing rest. Walking worthy of Christ sometimes means knowing when to stop, be still, and simply rest with Him. It's been so good to be with you this week, thinking about what rest is and how you and I can make this a priority in life. Have a great weekend, get some rest, and join us next week for more encouragement from the Christian Working Woman.
1: Here is the WBNH Community Calendar. Gethsemane Church in Pekin will be holding a pork chop fundraiser on Friday and Saturday, September 4th and 5th in the parking lot of Value Check in Pekin. 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To get more information, call 309-241-2113. And on Thursday, September 10th, starting at 7 p.m., a Southern Gospel concert featuring the Mark Trammell Quartet will be held at the Evangelical United Methodist Church in Washington. Tickets are $5 and a love offering will also be received. For more information, call 309-444-4342. This has been the WBNH Community Calendar. It is not an endorsement of any group or activity, but serves as a public service to you, our listeners. 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

0: You now.
1: And the good times and the hard times. This is WBNH. We're here for you. Well, however wise and discerning you are, there will always be things that the Lord hides from you. Pastor Colin Smith talks about why this is. That's this morning on Open the Bible. That's at 10 a.m. right here. Here's Franny Cash now.

Our devotions this morning is entitled, To the Rescue, 2 Thessalonians chapter 3, verse 15. Do not regard him as an enemy, but warn him as a brother. Being on the right side of a disagreement does not give us the privilege of snobbery. Quite the opposite. We are to be more loving than ever. Love demands a severe compassion. In the circumstances Paul addressed here, some people rejected his teaching and were leading lives of intentional disobedience. Paul instructed the others to withhold social interaction from these rebels, hoping the isolation would shame them into a change of heart. Even so, he urged those on the right side, in quotes, to treat to them as brothers, not enemies, not to bully them, but to warn them. Not to fight against them, but to fight for them. Our modern culture is opening many doors to conflict and increasing divisiveness among true believers. These are days that call us up to godly behavior and the need for biblical responses. Severe compassion may be required. Let's be sure to do it right, treating real brothers and sisters not as enemies, but to reject, but to as a family, to restore.

House Fires with Rest on Us. Before that, Pat Barrett, Act Justly, Love Mercy, Love Our Neighbors, and Walk Humbly with Our God. And that walking humbly means walking humbly with our friends, with our brothers and sisters in Christ. We have a Grandparents Day giveaway that we just started, and we're looking forward to having you enter. You can enter, or you can enter your grandparents. And so we just want to honor grandparents. And so we've put together a little prize package. Grandparents Day is September 13th, Sunday, September 13th. And we're going to give away a nice prize package that includes a $100 gift card to Busy Corner Restaurant in Goodfield. Also a one-year subscription to the Dwell Bible app. Some coffee, a little carton, a little container of ground coffee, 21 Smiles Coffee, some books, some music. C.C. Winans has some books out, I think. A book out called Faith for Generations. And then Splitting Heirs by Ron Blue, a book on finances. And some music and other goodies we have in that prize package. So just log on our website and check it out there, wbnh.org. How long is it going to be super hot? We'll tell you here in about 7 minutes.

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1: This event reminds us of the brevity and the uncertainty of life. 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
4: With SRN News, I'm Rich Thomason in Washington. America's job market went above and beyond last month, bouncing back from a dismal July, surpassing analyst expectations by adding 162,000 jobs in August. The unemployment rate is holding at a low 4.1%. The Trump administration pressing its legal fight to safeguard mail-in voting against fraud.
5: The Trump administration's asked the Supreme Court to reject an order by a federal judge in Boston that blocks it from implementing its new rule regulating mail ballots. The appeal came hours after the administration was unable to tell that judge whether the computer system that would govern the entire project was operational yet. The justices previously allowed the president's plan to move ahead, but they've not yet determined whether it's legal. Meanwhile, the Missouri Supreme Court has blocked new congressional districts backed by President Trump from being used in November. It's ordered a statewide vote be held on the new map. I'm Ben Thomas.
4: The administration trying to make sure that commercial driver's licenses are issued.

0: issued only to qualified candidates.
1: Vice President J.D. Vance is outlining the administration's effort to combat fraud in the commercial trucking industry.
2: We have taken over 2,000 fraudulent CDL mills out of business, which makes America's roads safer and also protects the jobs of American truckers.
1: The remarks underscore the administration's push to tighten commercial driving standards nationwide. Willie Nelson, The White House.
0: When will the Iran conflict end, Vice President Vance?
2: You're asking me a question like, when will the Iranians stop shooting at ships? I think the reality is, I don't know the answer to that question. You would have to ask the Iranians.
0: At $5.85 a gallon, diesel fuel is selling for a record high in the U.S. AAA says that is the current national average for diesel. Watching Wall Street ahead of this morning's opening bell, the Dow futures are trading about 132 points lower. This is SRN News. Church attendance is up.
3: A new poll of America's Protestant pastors from Lifeway Research finds that 54% of them say they've got more people in the pews now than they did in 2023, 4% more on average. Another 30% of pastors report their congregation's numbers have held about steady over the last 3 years, and 16% say attendance is down. Lifeway Executive Director Scott McConnell says the numbers indicate that most churches have fully recovered from the pandemic. Michael Harrington reporting.
0: Thousands of young Orthodox Christians gathered in Romania's capital last night for a candlelit procession. The Procession of Lights, part of a four-day program for the 8th edition of the International Meeting of Orthodox Youth in Bucharest. The annual gathering brings together several thousand young people ages 16 to 35, many from Romania and others from other Orthodox churches across the region. This is SRN News. Cost of borrowing for a home is on the rise.
4: Mortgage buyer Freddie Mac says the average rate on a 30-year mortgage rose this week to 6.71%. That's the highest it's been in more than a year. Just a year ago, the rate averaged 6.5%. When mortgage rates rise, they can add hundreds of dollars a month in costs for home buyers, reducing how much they can afford. That's helped keep the U.S. housing market in a slump. Mortgage rates have been mostly climbing as the war with Iran has fueled expectations of higher inflation, a key factor that influences mortgage rates. I'm Alex Vega.
0: Elon Musk has sent dozens of self-driving cyber cabs, no steering wheels, no brake pedals, onto the streets of Austin, Texas. He is confident that Americans will take to the new technology, getting over any fears of leaving the driving to someone or something else. Musk planning to introduce the cabs to cities all around the country. More details, srnnews.com.
5: This is your Friday morning forecast for the Peoria area. We're expecting sunny skies and hot conditions today, high of 96 degrees, heat index values as high as 107, low of 74 overnight tonight under mostly clear skies, and then the sunshine will continue on the weekend, high of 92 tomorrow on Saturday, and then a high of 87 on Sunday. Again today will be sunny and hot, high of 96, heat index values as high as 107.
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Seems funny to be talking about parades and fall and pumpkins, you know, when the temperature is going to be 100 degrees and the heat index is going to be almost 100, and the heat index, you know, between 100 and 105. But, you know, it is just around the corner, and we will get some relief in this month, Lord willing, for the pumpkins and marigolds. Those festivals coming up in Pekin, of course, the Marigold Festival, that's always real pretty. September 12 and 13, and we'll be at the Community Spotlight. And then don't miss the family fun. Be sure to wave as we're going to roll by in the parade Saturday, September 12 at 10 a.m. And then the 60th Annual Morton Pumpkin Festival is 16 through 19. And you can join us for games and giveaways at the Family Fun Patch. That's where we'll be. If you've never been, come on by and see us. Watch for us in the parade Saturday, September 19th at 10:30. So mark your calendar, bring the family, and enjoy that relaxing afternoon there. And again, I think we'll cool down before the end of the month for those festivals.

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1: 8:11 on this Friday morning. Today is September 4th. It's Bring Your Manners to Work Day. I hope that happens most days for us. It's also College Colors Day, so you may want to run home and get that sweater out, right? Eat an extra dessert today. I wasn't going to make sure and miss that one. Eat an extra dessert day. It's also National Food Bank Day, National Leadership Day, and it's National Wildlife Day as well. Here's Alan Asbury.

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Matthew West of the group Salt and Light said something to kind of go along with that song. If you chase Jesus as hard as you chase the things you want, you will end up with more than you ever needed. Good thought from Salt and Light. I'm John. If you just turned on, welcome. Here's the Afters.

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1: You're home for great Christian music, 88.5 FM, Good News Radio. 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But it's going to get cooler as the weekend progresses in the 80s by Labor Day. So that's going to be nice. But for today, we nationally declare this day National Cherry Lime Day at Sonic.

0: Hi, this is Dan Seaborn. Thanks for joining me for today's Winning at Home moment. I am a guy who can fix about anything. Let me brag on myself a second. I can fix almost anything. Well, as long as it's just duct tape that's needed. If it's anything past that, I'm in trouble. In fact, if my wife is listening to this Winning at Home moment, she'll say, "No, he can't. Don't believe him." And sometimes in family life, you know what we do? We think we can fix anything. I can fix this spouse thing. I can fix my kid thing. We think we can do all that stuff, but we really can't. Oftentimes, we need a counselor. We need someone else to come alongside us and give us thoughts and advice that we never thought of. Because that third person, that third perspective, can sometimes say a fresh thought into your life. Consider that. That's why we have counseling here at Winning at Home. We want to help people, couples, individuals, grow in their life and grow with their family. Because then they win at home.
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Jordan Police here on 88.5. I mentioned Ernie Haas's signature sound on October 3rd. I didn't notice that Sunday the Kramers are going to be in town in Bloomington. So you can take your pick, Ernie Haas on Saturday and his band, or the Kramers on Sunday in Bloomington. There's Peter Burton now.

0: I'm Miriam Neff with New Beginnings. Is your heart broken today? Do you feel that's a barrier between you and God? Not so. Psalm 51:17, "My sacrifice, O God, is a broken spirit, a broken and contrite heart, God, you will not despise." David had sinned. He acknowledged that. He could have tried to hide. Instead, he gave his broken heart to God. God forgave. Regardless of why your heart is broken, person, circumstance, terrible decision, give it to God. Another person cannot heal your broken heart, nor is that person's forgiveness all you need. We need to come clean before God for not following Him, not obeying, honoring. God's forgiveness is complete. His healing is complete. He's the only one who can accomplish both.
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Ben Fuller along with Carrie Underwood here on 88.5. Well, it's been 25 years, and we're going to air a radio special remembering 9/11, sharing God's love in the aftermath. It's going to feature Billy Graham's words of comfort and encouragement to the nation just 3 days after the terrorist attacks of September 11, 2001. Listeners will also hear Franklin Graham share memories of what he saw at Ground Zero and a message that points them to the peace that's found only in Jesus Christ. We're going to air that Friday, September 11 at 8 p.m. right here on 88.5. That wraps it up for this edition of the morning program. Hope you can stay with us throughout the day for quality music and Bible teaching programs. And we've got great programs tomorrow as well, programs for the children. And then Gary Chapman tomorrow around noon with his program. Hope you have a great holiday weekend.

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1: This summer, WNBA player Sophie Cunningham has faced intense pushback for refusing to retreat from a basic truth. Biological males do not belong in women's sports or locker rooms. Yet the WNBA's current rules do not explicitly prohibit male athletes who identify as women from joining the league. To expose the absurdity of this policy, two retired NBA players have announced their intention to declare for the 2027 WNBA draft. Their point is clear. Allowing biological males to compete against women is dangerous and destructive to women's sports. Please pray for courageous athletes like Sophie Cunningham and encourage them whenever possible to keep speaking the truth and defending women's sports. To learn more, please visit illinoisfamily.org.
2: With SRN News, I'm Rich Thomason in Washington. Following a dreadful July, the job market came roaring back last month. Labor Department says America's employers added 162,000 jobs in August, and revisions added 55,000 jobs in June and July. The unemployment rate holding 4.1%. Vice President Vance's take on the U.S.-Iran showdown.
3: I wouldn't call it a war. Right now, there is no active shooting. I recognize there have been places where this has flared up. Major combat operations lasted for about 6 weeks.
2: Price of diesel fuel has risen to an average $5.85 per gallon, a record high. President Trump has said the temporary gas and diesel price spike is worth the cost of keeping nukes out of the hands of Iran. 9 days after catastrophic flooding along the Nepal-Tibet border, rescuers have pulled two trapped workers alive from a hydropower tunnel. The BBC's Finendra Dahal in Kathmandu.
4: One was a mechanical engineer and another was a mechanical foreman. They have been airlifted to Kathmandu for treatment. We have been told that one has sustained minor injuries while the other is kept in intensive care unit because of his wounds on legs and waist. Officials yesterday told me that they were active in conducting rescue operations in at least 7 tunnels of different power stations.
2: A deadlocked jury has returned for a 7th day of deliberations in the Lindsey Clancy murder trial. The jury has twice said it cannot reach a verdict on whether the Massachusetts mother was criminally responsible for killing her 3 young children. The judge has ordered the members of the jury to keep trying to reach a verdict.

0: Wall Street, the Dow down 188 points. This is SRN News. A new report on family from a British organization.
1: The Center for Social Justice says marriage is good for kids. It has released a study indicating that family stability is greatly enhanced when moms and dads marry, because those who do so are a lot less likely to split up than those who just live together. The CSJ points out that when parents break up, their children suffer in a number of ways, emotionally, financially, and physically. Marriage seems to be a pretty good antidote. Michael Harrington reporting.
0: In Haiti, more than 100 mourners attended funerals this week inside a church where gangs recently executed more than 30 people in an attack that has shaken the troubled country. The funerals were held for two brothers and three of their cousins at a church in the mountains above Haiti's capital, Port-au-Prince. On August 23rd, gangs attacked a peaceful farming community, killing 47 people and kidnapping more than 50 other individuals. This is SRN News. Looks like changes are on the way in Google's digital ad business.
2: A federal judge ordered Google to retool the system powering its price-gouging monopoly in digital advertising, sparing the company from a wrenching breakup that had been sought by the U.S. government. The decision by U.S. District Judge Leonie Brinkema in Virginia marks the second time in a year that Google has received a reprieve from a Justice Department proposal to dismantle its internet empire to curb years of abusive behavior. That conduct, in turn, has enriched Google's corporate parent, Alphabet, which has a market value of $4.11 trillion. Keith Peters, Washington.
0: The board of directors of German automaker Volkswagen has approved a major cost-cutting plan. It's aimed at countering low-cost competition in China, as well as U.S. tariffs. It includes cutting some 50,000 jobs. More details at srnnews.com.
3: This is your weather forecast for the Peoria area. Sunny and hot conditions expected today, high of 97 degrees. Heat index values could reach as high as 105. Low of 74 overnight tonight under partly cloudy skies. Sunny and hot again tomorrow on Saturday, high of 95. And then 87 on Sunday under sunny skies. Again today will be sunny and hot, high of 97. Heat index values as high as 105.
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7: Idolatry doesn't start on the outside. Idolatry starts in the heart. If I were to do a survey here in the church and say, hey, is this more important to God? You'd say, oh, no, God is number one. Most people know the lingo, and most people in their mind know that God should be first. But in reality, the question is, how do you live your life?

0: Welcome to Bold Steps with Mark Jobe. Mark is the founding pastor of New Life Community Church in Chicago, and I'm Wayne Shepherd. Today we continue to learn from the Apostle Paul about how to get our lives under God's control, particularly in a culture that constantly tries to push us out of control. Today's message, Mark, you're going to focus on how to keep our worship pure.
1: You know, Wayne, when we say idolatry, people oftentimes think of totem poles or some statue in some foreign land.
0: Right.
1: But really, in today's society, idols camouflage themselves. And we have the same problem that people had when they worshiped statues, but now it's camouflaged in, you know, money, a job, status, a symbol, a person.
0: Absolutely right.
1: But it has the same effect on our lives.
0: Well, let's get started with this message now. It's called Keep Your Worship Pure. We're going to read the words of Paul in 1 Corinthians chapter 10, starting in verse 14 to begin, and here's Mark Jobe.
2: Therefore, my dear friends, flee from idolatry. I love the way Paul does this because he calls them my dear friends. Anytime you want to rebuke someone and deal with them strongly, first of all, put your arm around them and let them know you love them. Have you ever had someone put their arm around you and say, friend of mine, and then they really lay down the heavy load, right? That's the way to do it. Hey, my friend, how you doing? I want to talk to you about. And that's what Paul is doing. He's putting his arm around them, calling them their friends, because he's got some heavy stuff to say. By the way, can I tell you this? Most people will accept even a hard rebuke if they feel like the person that's rebuking them really cares for them. Oh, let me say that again. Most people, if they feel like someone really cares, you can take your biggest artillery across that bridge. But people need to know that you care. And if people know that you care, typically whatever you have to say to them, they will take and accept that will be of encouragement to them. But if people think you don't care and then you try to correct them, that's usually when you encounter problems. Hello. So the greater the care, the greater the rebuke can be. The Apostle Paul had really poured much of his life into these people. They knew that he cared, and so he says, flee from idolatry. Now, some of you here are breathing a spiritual sigh of relief thinking, okay, good. This message is not for me because I'm not an idolater at all. And in your mind, you have the image of some guy that has a big wooden statue outside in his yard that he prays to five times a day. Or you say, I don't have any totem pole in my living room that I bow to or pray to. And I don't have any sort of makeshift artificial altar inside of my house that I burn incense to. So most of us, when we talk about idolatry, we think that it's a sin of the past. But I want to bring it into today's context and say that idolatry is as prevalent today as it was 2,000 years ago. In the Roman culture that had influenced this society, there were gods for everything. If you had a problem with fertility and wanted to have children, there was a goddess of fertility. If you wanted success in your business, there was a god of prosperity. If you felt like your love life was a little slumpy, there was the god of romance and love. If you felt like you needed to provide vengeance on one of your enemies and wanted to make sure that their legs were broken and things didn't go well in their life, there was gods that sort of specialized in vengeance. There was hundreds of gods in those days, and the common practice of the day was to take an animal, and if you wanted the favor of the gods, you would go to the temple area and you would sacrifice an animal on that altar to that god to incur favor, and then you would present your request to that god and expect that you would incur that favor in your life. Now, thousands upon thousands of cattle, sheep, and other animals were slaughtered on those altars of sacrifice. And what happened with the meat of those animals is that some of it stayed in the temple, but the majority of the meat that was sacrificed on those altars would then go to the common marketplace. Some of the temples had a temple cafeteria, so to speak, and they would offer steak in the temple area. But much of the meat from the sacrifices was taken to the local meat market, the equivalent of our Jewel, Dominic, Myers, and it was sold in the meat market at a reduced price. People then would go to the meat market and they would look at the different meats that were in the market to buy, and some of the meat would indicate, this is the meat that was sacrificed to Apollos. This is the meat that sacrificed to the god of fertility. So if you were feeling that day like, hey, I want a little special blessing in fertility, I'm wanting to have twins, you would go to the area that had been sacrificed to the god of fertility and you'd say, give me two steaks of these to take home. And then you felt like you would incur the favor of the gods. Now, when the Christians came to Christ and started really practicing the ways of Christ, a question emerged. Is it right for us to eat the meat that has been sacrificed to these idols that is sold in the marketplace? And there were two opinions that emerged. One opinion said, absolutely not. This meat was sacrificed to idols. It's been in a pagan temple. If we eat of this meat, we become participants in a pagan practice. On the other extreme, there were other Christians that said, hey, those idols mean nothing. They're nothing but statues and wood, but there's only one God, and this is meat, and he's the creator of all things. So really, whether it was sacrificed to an idol or not, it doesn't really matter. It's just meat, so it's okay for us to eat of this meat. So the church was split, so to speak, polarized about what they should do with meat. In the context of that dilemma, the Apostle Paul is writing to the Corinthians, trying to explain to them what are some of the principles that we need to work through as we try to figure out how to live in this culture but not be bombarded by idolatry. Now, having said that, let me explain a couple things about idolatry. The first thing I want you to know about idolatry is this, and we've learned it from some of the other passages, is this. Number one, idolatry involves choosing something or someone above God. All disobedience is based in some form or another of idolatry. Idolatry is as prevalent today as it was 2,000 years ago. The only difference is that most of our idols are not made of wood and stone. Most of our idols now are camouflaged in other ways. For example, if you anything in life that you put above God, anything that you value greater than God, anything that takes precedence or priority over God in your life is an idol. You may have an idol that takes the form of a boyfriend. And when that boyfriend, what they do, what they want you do, what they say you go, where they go, you place them above anything in life, above your family, above your values, above your morality. Your life revolves around them. Your identity revolves around them. If you have a boyfriend that is the center of your life and more important and bigger than anything else in life, including God, then you have an idol in your life and he's called your boyfriend. If you have a job in your life that you make all your decisions around your job, you move based on your job, you work based on your job comes before your family, before your children, before your ministry, everything in life revolves around how to climb that corporate ladder and keep the position in your job, if your job is the most important thing in life, if you climb on people, claw on people, lie, deceive, no matter what it takes to be able to get ahead in your job, then you have an idol in your life, and your idol's name is your job. Many people have themselves as their idol. That you put yourself and your happiness and your well-being above anything else in life. And you are number one in everything that you do. And whatever you choose to do and please to do, you place yourself at the center. And if you desire it, you make that your main objective in life as opposed to what God wants or God desires. And so what the Apostle Paul is trying to tell us here is that idols can be all around us. Idol doesn't have to be a bad thing. Sometimes you can have a good thing that you value too much and it becomes an idol. Education is good, but when you idolize it, it becomes an idol. A husband is great, but if he becomes this pedestal that your life revolves around, he is your idol. Staying in shape is great, but if your body becomes your main objective in life, then it has become your idol. Making money is a good thing and prosperity is good, but if it becomes the center of your life, then it has become your idol. The second thing that the Apostle Paul reminds us of is that idolatry is first an inner sin of the heart that involves lusting after things selfishly instead of loving God supremely. In other words, all of disobedience, think about it for a second. Every time you disobey God, every time you violate the ways of God, every time you do your thing over obeying what you know is right to do before God, at its root is idolatry. Because in essence, what you're saying is, I want this more than I want God's way in my life. Are you tracking me?
0: We are, and we'll continue to track with Mark coming up in just a moment. You're listening to Bold Steps. Our Bible teacher is Mark Jobe, and we'll continue this lesson, Keep Your Worship Pure, in just a bit. But first, I want to remind you that producing and distributing these Bible lessons isn't free, and that's why we're so thankful for our Bold partners, Mark, who keep us on the air through faithful monthly giving.
1: We are extremely grateful, Wayne, and so if you don't know what a Bold partner is, let me just say that a Bold partner is someone that's decided to give a monthly gift to the support of this ministry, and so that really helps us budget, helps us expand. We know it's a commitment, but we really appreciate people that do an automated giving to say, you know what, I'm not going to just get online and give a one-time gift. We appreciate all the gifts, but those that give monthly, we call them Bold partners. We have a growing number of people joining our team and helping us reach people.
0: Well, you talk about expansion. Here's a listener from Tanzania who wrote to us recently. This is a new outreach for us.
1: It really is. And so we're so excited that we're reaching into Malawi, Mozambique, Tanzania. I love this, Wayne. This young man says, I'm happy to listen to Bold Steps program you aired today, which has attracted my attention. Right away, I've become your listener. Always I'm tuned in. Even though I'm a Muslim youth, I love to listen to your program simply because the program does help my fellow youth and me. Therefore, I urge you to continue producing these lovely programs. Thank you.
0: Interesting, huh?
1: I love that. You could tell a little bit of sort of the language he uses as an African young youth, but I love the fact that here's a Muslim youth actually saying, this is opening up my eyes, and other friends that I have are listening as well. So I'm so grateful and praying that God would use these messages to really lead people to a relationship with Jesus Christ.
0: And Bold partners are praying right along with us for that to happen. If you've ever given a one-time gift to Bold Steps before, I hope you will consider signing up to become a monthly Bold partner. 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While you're there, also check out this month's brand new Bold Steps gift, which we'll tell you more about later in the program. 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
2: When you say no to God in disobedience and you know what's right to do, but instead you choose what's wrong, you are saying to God, God, I know what's right, but I value my desire, I value my lust, I value what I want more than I value your way. Therefore, you are placing something above the value of God. Thirdly, idolatry becomes visible in things. Idolatry doesn't start on the outside. Idolatry starts in the heart. You can have a heart that's fallen into idolatry and no one around you may even know it. They may not even see it or know that you are idolatrous. You may be attending church here and Christianity is a part of your life, but really you're an idolater or have something in your life that's more important than God. And idolatry becomes visible in things like addictive habits, controlling hobbies, overvalued possessions, unhealthy relationships, and rebellious attitudes. Listen to me. This is really important for you to understand. Any compulsive, addictive behavior in your life, anything that you have to do even though you don't want to do it, anything that you are addicted to, anything that drives you, any habit that you are compelled to do, listen to me, has its roots in idolatry because you have placed something that is of higher value than God in your life. Even though you know it's wrong, you still do it, which means you value it more, or you value what it gives you more than what you value God. I've never run into someone that's on crack cocaine that says to me, hey, crack cocaine is a good thing. Everybody should do it. We should teach it in our schools, advocate it. It's good for the family. It's good for your health. It's a great thing that everybody should be addicted to. I think it should be something that we endorse and propagate and really try to spread as much as you can. I've never run into someone that was addicted to crack cocaine that would talk to me that way. Most people that are addicted to something like crack cocaine will come and tell me it's terrible, it's bad, I don't want to do it. I've robbed my parents because of it. I'm giving up my health because of it. I can't keep a job because of it. My marriage is on the rocks, or my girlfriend's on the rocks because of it. It has robbed my life. It has robbed my destiny. But they wake up thinking about it. They go to bed thinking about it. It consumes their life. They wake up in the morning thinking, where can I get the money to get the next hit? It has become the God in their life. Everything they do, everything they act, every decision they make, every relationship they get involved in, every act that they do, every money that passes through their hands has one objective, and that objective is this: how can this serve my habit? My friend, you may think you have an addiction, but you have more than an addiction. You also have an idol. An idol in your life that drives you, that possesses you, that controls your life. So we have idols all around us. There's idolatry that happens throughout all of our society. It is a prevalent thing. Anything that takes the place of God, anything that has more value in your life than God, and none of us in a survey would say that this is more important to God. If I were to do a survey out in the street, if I were to do a survey here in the church and say, hey, is this more important to God? You'd say, oh, no, God is number one. Most people know the lingo, and most people in their mind know that God should be first. But in reality, the question is, how do you live your life? Is the first thing that you ask is this: what does God want? What does God think? Or is the first thing you ask yourself is, what does my boyfriend want? What does he think? Is the first thing that you ask yourself is, hey, what does God want? What does he think? Or is the first thing that you ask yourself is this: how will this make me money or not make me money? Is the first thing that you ask yourself is, does God think this is okay? Is this good good? Does God, what does God think about this? Or is the first thing that you ask yourself, how can this make me happiest? Because anything in life that you place above God has become an idol. And so therefore the same principles that deal with an idol, any other idol in our life, should be applied to those idols. Now you realize idolatry is all over, right? And even as Christians, it's easy to fall into the sin of idolatry. And so Paul is talking to these believers, and he tells them this. He says, flee from idolatry. Escape idolatry. He's telling them how they can have victory over idolatry in their very own life. And he gives us a couple principles here. And he begins by telling them, look what he says in verse 16. Is not the cup of thanksgiving for which we give thanks a participation in the blood of Christ? And is not the bread that we break a participation in the body of Christ? Because there is one loaf, we who are many are one body, for we all partake of one loaf. What the Apostle Paul is talking about, he's talking about eating. And he says, when you take communion, you drink of the cup, and even though that's not literally the blood of Christ, it causes you to partake of the blood of Christ symbolically. And when you eat of the bread, it causes you to partake of the body of Christ as well. And in the same way, he says, verse 18, consider the people of Israel. Do not those who eat the sacrifice participate in the altar? If you know that something has been sacrificed to an idol, and you eat of it in the same way that eating of the bread and drinking of the cup of the Lord makes you a participant with Christ, so when you eat of something sacrificed to idols and you know it's been sacrificed to idols and you come out of that background, then it causes you to participate in that very same thing. You get involved in that very same thing that you're leaving behind. Are you tracking with me? And what the Apostle Paul is saying is that when you eat of this, when you participate in this, if your physical act causes you to participate in something that is unholy for you, ungodly for you, then you need to say no to it. You need to eliminate it from your life because it does nothing good to your spirit.
0: 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Today we began a message titled, Keep Your Worship Pure, and we'll continue with part two of this message next time. And of course, all of these messages are available anytime at boldsteps.org. Mark, let's talk about our Bold Step gift. I think it's fair to say that life is filled with struggles, giants, if you will, that loom over us and make us feel small. And one of the worst is anxiety, isn't it? And in Louis Giglio's book, Goliath Must Fall, It helps us overcome anxiety.
1: Yeah, no, Wayne, we all have giants. And giants are Goliath, are those huge enemies that without the power of God, we can't overcome. Anxiety is huge these days in this generation. It is massive like I've never seen before. Mm-hmm. But Louis points out that anxiety isn't just a thing. It's usually a symptom that arises from other things in our life. Our thinking, our trying to control things that we have no control over, letting our fear sort of sabotage our faith. I believe that Louis's onto something here when he says that unless we tackle this giant of anxiety, it will tackle us. And he gives some real practical insights into how to take down this huge giant called anxiety.
0: 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And with that, I'm Wayne Shepherd, inviting you back next time for the finale of our series titled Keep Your Worship Pure. That's coming up Monday on Bold Steps with Mark Jobe. 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

0: Beauty can catch your eye in an instant, but the kind that captures your heart can change your life. I'm Bonnie Sala with Reset. In a part of the world where government restrictions and cultural pressures limit opportunities to hear about Jesus, one woman heard a message that opened her eyes. Ai Salu said, "I started to see how beautiful Jesus was. When I heard about how God works in his people's lives, it made me want to believe." What she heard led her to believe in and follow Jesus. When Ai Salu opened her heart to Jesus and asked for his forgiveness, she wept. It was the beginning of a new life. Before then, she had carried a deep emptiness. I felt a deep lack in my heart. It was infecting every part of my life. Nothing felt fulfilling anymore. Discouraged and searching for hope, she recalls, "I was looking for anything that might help me." What Ai Salu found was more than help. She encountered someone whose beauty drew her heart. One writer put words to that longing this way: "We do not want merely to see beauty. We want to be united with the beauty we see." The Bible reveals that beauty isn't merely something God created. It is found in his very being. The Bible's Psalms say, "Honor and majesty surround him. Strength and beauty fill his sanctuary." In Jesus, Ai Salu encountered that beauty for herself. Ai Salu heard about Jesus through a radio program in her own language. She's still listening, and she's experiencing the beauty of Jesus in the believers behind the program, who continue to encourage her in her faith. Today, you can help someone else see Jesus and grow in him. Help send the message that reached Ai Salu to millions around the world in the languages of their hearts. Give today at guidelines.org.
1: 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To get more information, call 309-241-2113. And on Thursday, September 10th, starting at 7 p.m., a Southern Gospel concert featuring the Mark Trammell Quartet will be held at the Evangelical United Methodist Church in Washington. 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For more information, call 309-444-4342. This has been the WBNH Community Calendar. 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This is your weather forecast for the Peoria area. Sunny and hot conditions expected today, high of 97 degrees. Heat index values could reach as high as 105. Low of 74 overnight tonight under partly cloudy skies. Sunny and hot again tomorrow on Saturday, high of 95. And then 87 on Sunday under sunny skies. Again today will be sunny and hot, high of 97. Heat index values as high as 105.
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1: Have you ever heard of a sole plate before? 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
0: I'm Dave Drewy, and this is Living on the Edge. 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Aaron leads a global ministry called Steiger International, spending decades reaching secular, non-religious young people all over the world with the gospel. Today, Aaron shows us how to move a conversation from small talk to something spiritual. The same conversations you already have every day about work, family, or life in general hold way more spiritual potential than most of us ever realize. Now here's Aaron with today's message titled, Softening Hearts with Spiritual Conversations.
2: Today, we're going to get into the idea of how to start a spiritual conversation as the first step towards introducing people to Jesus. So the question then is, what is a spiritual conversation? What is the difference between a spiritual conversation and a gospel conversation? So a gospel conversation is the biblical narrative of creation, fall, and redemption that is centered around the life and death and resurrection of Jesus. That's the gospel conversation. That's the gospel message. A spiritual conversation, on the other hand, is presuppositional, which means that it addresses the underlying assumptions that the gospel is built on. And so the key to effective communication is that we need to know our audience's assumptions so that when I communicate, I'm either challenging or building on their assumptions. So let's watch this video as an example, and then we'll dig into how that looks and how we apply that in our life. So take a look.
3: Time is a strange thing. We measure it, we savor it. Most of the time we waste it. Sometimes it goes by slowly, but more often than not, it flies by. I think of my own life. Every day I wake up, drink coffee, have meetings, chase my son, sleep, repeat. I'll have the thought, oh, it's Monday. And suddenly, it's Monday again. But then I think about all that has happened in the last year or the last 10 years, and it's a lot. But then there are those things that make time stop. Like when someone you love dies. Though we know death is a part of life, it's always such a shock when it happens. But why? Why does death shock us? I think it's because deep down, we don't believe that life should end. We feel like we should go on forever. Death feels like a defect, so we work furiously to fix it. But despite all of our creams and pills and surgeries and cures, we can't seem to stop the decay. Maybe this deep longing isn't about our bodies and this life. Maybe it's about what comes next. Every tribe and every nation throughout history has conceived of a life beyond this world, beyond our bodies and time, a place where we will go on forever. Maybe this is a myth or wishful thinking, or perhaps it points to something that binds us all together. Maybe we dream of a world beyond time, because we were never meant to die.
2: All right, so that video right there, that's not the gospel, right? That's not the gospel. But what that does is it gets at some assumptions and it connects with people at a place where I can begin to have conversations that build the foundations for the gospel, right? Because a lot of people, they struggle with the idea of death. They struggle with the idea of what is next. And so this is something that allows you to engage in a conversation that opens the way for the gospel. And so this is actually part of a new tool that we have called Spiritual Conversations for the Non-Religious. That's actually the first video in a series of spiritual conversations that you can go through with someone. It's like a small group for non-Christians, and that you watch a video and then you have a series of questions that you answer. So again, people are skeptical, but they're also open to spirituality. right? Like that's the cultural moment that we're in. And often Christians fail to realize that when they share the gospel, when we share the gospel, we are drawing on assumptions that secular people do not hold to be true. And so that's why we're not able to connect. So for example, consider the classic model of the four spiritual laws, which is a kind of a classic model of evangelism. Now, let me be clear. This is true, right? Like this is gospel truth, right? The number one, God loves you and offers a wonderful plan for your life. Number two, all of us sin and all our sin has separated us from God. Number three, Jesus Christ is God's only provision for our sin. Through him, we can know and experience God's love and plan for our life. And four, we must individually receive Jesus Christ as Savior and Lord, and then we can know and experience God's love and plan for our lives. That is the four spiritual laws. But the key here is that this makes a number of critical assumptions. Right? Embedded into that is assumptions about the existence of a relational God, that there's an objective moral framework, or that there's a transcendent purpose for your life. All these assumptions are built into the communication of the four spiritual laws, but none of these assumptions are universally accepted in a post-Christian culture. And so the purpose of a spiritual conversation, therefore, is to set the foundations that we can build the message of the cross on, and that we can remove maybe some intellectual barriers and move from the secular to the spiritual. And so there's really three types of conversations that you have when you engage someone. It's a friendship conversation, it's a spiritual conversation, and then a gospel conversation. Of course, the purpose of a friendship conversation is to build that deep relational connection and the trust to speak. And the purpose of the gospel conversation is to introduce people to Jesus and the message of the cross. You know, it used to be appropriate in the past to go from like friendship to gospel. Today, we've got to contextualize it by going through spiritual conversations. Like that's the bridge that we've got to go through to go from a friendship to the gospel. And so sometimes people reject that because, you know, in the name of kind of God's sovereignty and being unashamed, I'm just going to preach the gospel and however it lands, that's on them. And I would challenge us that we should not pit our dependence on God and his sovereignty against our attempts to be understood. It's not one or the other. So how do we then start these spiritual conversations? I'm going to go through some key principles in doing that. The first thing we have to understand is that we're not actually doing intellectual or apologetic work. This is actually first and foremost a spiritual issue, and that we require the supernatural work of the Holy Spirit for it to be effective. And the reason is because 2 Corinthians 4:4 says the God of this age has blinded the minds of unbelievers. It's a spiritual blindness issue. And so we're dealing with a culture and a generation that is spiritually deceived. So I'll give you an example. Last year, we were doing outreach. What we did is kind of a barbecue. We had music. We had games on the lawn, and it was summer, warm summer day on a Saturday. Lots of people around. And I was sitting there, and I was just asking the Lord, give me one good conversation. Would you lead me to one person that I can have a really good gospel conversation with? And I was praying and waiting and just expecting that the Lord was going to give me that person at the right moment. And as I was sitting there and waiting and praying, a couple that had rented one of those rentable scooters, they were the two of them were on one of them, and they were scootering by, and then they stopped right in front of our spot to see what we were doing. And I saw them, I was like, that's them. Those are the ones that I need to talk to. And I felt that sense. And so I kind of waited and then came up to them and I began to engage them and talk to them and said, hey, come on, come in, and invited them to hang out with us. And it was a guy and a girl, and their name were Kat and Ryan. And I remember looking at the girl and having this sense from the Spirit, like, ask her if she wants to sing. And I know nothing about this girl. And so I said, hey, are you a singer? You should go up on her stage and sing. And she's like, I am a singer. And I had this sense from the Lord, like what she needed, this girl, is to be seen. To like that she felt invisible. We talked about how people are so lonely and there's filtered reality and no one really sees you. And I felt like what she needed was to be seen. And so I was like, come on stage. And we rallied our whole crew to watch her. And she sang some songs and we were like her biggest fan. And she was just like beaming. And because she was noticed, she was seen. And then they came off the stage and we sat down and we talked and we end up engaging in deep conversations. And they end up staying with us. It was early in the night when they arrived. They end up staying with us the entire night. Just stayed with us the whole night. And at the end, we did a Bible study. They stayed through that. And in the end, Kat prayed to receive Jesus. And because God gave me the word that she wanted to be seen and that she was a singer, I had no knowledge of that. And it's not some weird, thing. It's just the sense that we serve a supernatural God who's pursuing his children, and he wants to give you more than natural discernment.
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2: I don't know about you, but I don't want to rely just on my human efforts. That's not good enough. I need something beyond to soften the hearts of these people. And so when I saw that with Kat and the incredible things that God did, it reminds us how much we are dependent on the power of the Holy Spirit to open people's eyes and open our eyes to what's going on in their reality. So that's the first principle here, is we depend on the power of the Holy Spirit. The second thing is we want to be really wise about our communication, and we want to avoid certain pitfalls. So for example, humans, we think in categories. It's the way that we think. Right? And so we categorize things, we organize things, and when we engage people, we put people in boxes. It's just how we do it. And part of that is because it's easier, right? It's quicker, it's more efficient. We don't have to, our brains can just simplify things that way. And so we tend to put things in boxes. And so as we're engaging with people in spiritual conversations, there are three boxes you want to avoid being put into. Because what happens is it's a barrier. That when you get put in that box, it's a barrier for you to speak truth. The boxes are personal, religious, and political. And so let me explain that a little bit. In our secular culture, many people, including Christians, believe that faith is purely a private matter. Right? And that it should not be discussed publicly, that it's something that you don't want to push on other people, and it's something that is really between you and whatever God you might have. Right? And so that's a lot of the belief. And so as a result, many people are very hesitant to engage in discussions about spirituality because they put it in the personal box. And so your goal in this case is to challenge that by taking the spiritual conversations out of the realm of the private and connecting it to everyday reality, everyday things and the implications it has on everyday reality. The fact that what you believe about these big spiritual things, we'll talk about what they are, actually impact your life. They actually impact daily things about the way you live your life. So you want to take it out of the box of personal by connecting it to the daily things that we do. The second thing is we want to take it out of the box of the religious, right? So in a post-Christian culture, most people have had some engagement with the church, either growing up in it or they've just been aware of it somehow, some way, right? Like most people have had some connection to the church. And so unfortunately, for many people, they have a misconception of what the church is. For some people, the church has been equated with hypocrisy, with corruption and control. And sometimes it's simple as saying, I'm not talking about institution. Again, we talked about one of the key assumptions of our culture today is that people have become suspicious of institutional religion. So sometimes we just need to say, I'm not talking about that. Right? Or when you're engaging someone, you're not approaching them as a member of a church. You're just a person who follows Jesus. And you want to get it out of the box of religion. And sometimes that's about the words we use. Sometimes we use very religious words that will immediately put you in a religious box. So the question is, how can we have spiritual conversations without using overly religious language, which is something you need to practice? And then so many people sadly interpret Jesus through the lens of a political box and a political party. And so they interpret what you're saying when it's in the political box through a political lens. So again, we're trying to stay out of these three boxes that people will naturally bring to the conversation. If you're able to do that, you're going to have a much more productive conversation than if you get stuck in one of these three. All right, so with that said, the next key principle is to recognize that pretty much everything has spiritual implications. Like everything that we do and that we talk about has spiritual implications. And that as skilled missionaries to our culture, we need to be in tune and skilled at drawing those conversations out in a natural way. And that these are often very important things about us. And our goal is to move from the secular and the superficial to the spiritual. How to move our friendships and our conversations from the superficial to the spiritual. And again, recognizing that I'm just going to list a number of things here. These are just a handful of very general topics that have spiritual implications and that are part of daily life. So when people discuss morality or purpose, you know, the purpose of their what do they do, their job, right? Or their identity, which is a big one today, or love and family. You know, work, beauty, hope, dreams, sickness, loss, all of these things, which are universal in terms of connecting with people, have spiritual implications. And a lot of times when you're engaging in spiritual conversations, it's about asking questions that tease out the spiritual implications, right? You don't have to tell them, you can just ask the question, like, are there universal human rights? Or where does human value come from? Why is it that humans are valuable? Why do we believe that? Or in the issue of purpose, what makes life worth living? Like, what do you get up for? And you ask this question because everyone believes this, but isn't life more than just survival? Isn't it more than just pursuing pleasure and avoiding pain, getting old and dying? Isn't there something more than that? So a lot of these things are things that we interact with in a daily level with people. As we build those friendships, remember the context here is we are developing authentic friendships with people. And that gives us the ability to ask harder questions or get deeper about these things. And that doesn't necessarily mean I'm going straight to Jesus and the message of the cross. That is our goal, but I'm now challenging the underlying assumption. I'm getting people to think about why they believe what they believe, or to even begin to see the incoherence and the inconsistency of what they believe without putting them on the spot, right? Like, because when I ask a question about human value, that's much different than saying, why are you pro-choice? You know what I mean? Like, think about I just asked essentially the same question, but very different context and very different, much more receptive to actually progress and productivity in a conversation. So again, The goal here is that we need to become good missionaries by knowing how to tease out, to ask good questions that bring out spiritual conversations in everyday life. And it's really cool because when you do this, man, you can have amazing conversations. One of a really cool example recently, we have a team in Houston, was out doing a prayer walk in kind of a secular part of the city. And they end up connecting, and it was really cool because they end up, through a series of conversations, end up being led to, essentially was like this like secret rave club. And it was this really intense club. They like had to go through all these back doors to get there, and there's packed with people, very, you know, not a Christian place. And they were there, and this guy, Roger, this middle-aged suburban dad guy was there, and he's feeling very out of place. And he's like, what am I doing here? And so they decided to like split up in groups and go talk to people. And they were talking. And then all of a sudden, this one girl who's kind of like this, you know, very, you know, charismatic, outgoing girl walks up to their group and is like, hey, what are you guys doing here? You guys are kind of interesting. And she starts to talk to him. And then she said, you know, what are you really, I want to know you guys, what are you good at? Which is a very interesting question for her to ask, right? They're all asking these questions, and then Roger is thinking, man, what am I going to say to this girl? And it gets to him, and he says, well, you know what? I guess I'm good at being a dad. I love being with my kids, my boys. And the girl just was floored. Boom, just stopped her right in her tracks, tears in her eyes. After a moment of pause, all of a sudden she just gives Roger a huge hug. And she's like, we don't have a lot of those around here. Wow. And then Allison, one of the girls there, end up taking her aside and just having a deep, powerful conversation, praying with her. But it was a father's love. Yeah. Right? It's a spiritual, that has spiritual implications. So many people long for that kind of love. And so again, the reality is that spiritual things are all around us. And how can we be in tune? And he didn't say anything about Jesus and the cross, but he spoke a truth that connected in her and opened her to the ultimate truth. And so again, that's the idea of the spiritual implications.
0: 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Somewhere today, someone you love is one honest

0: said today. You said the purpose of spiritual conversation is to lay the foundation for the gospel to sit on. Now, for some, that may sound wrong or, you know, we should lead with the gospel. So talk a little more about why spiritual conversations are critical.
1: Spiritual conversations are critical because we need to recognize that we live in a post-Christian culture. And post-Christian means that usually people have had some interaction with the church. They have some knowledge, often misunderstood or twisted, but some knowledge of the Bible and church. And because of that, it creates communication challenges. So the idea of a spiritual conversation is to address the underlying assumptions on which the cross is communicated. And it's also about removing some of the barriers that obscure the cross so that the message is actually understood. I'll give you an example. Today in our culture, we live in a time and when many people have a relativistic view of morality. Many believe that morality is essentially a social construct. And of course, that stands in the way of the gospel truth because the gospel says, no, there is a moral absolute and that God is the source of that moral absolute and that none of us are able to live up to that standard. We're all sinful and we fall short. And that is why we need a savior. So we can use a spiritual conversation to begin to challenge that narrative. Now, of course, if you have a relationship that's broken in your family, it's hard to challenge assumptions or to speak truth like this until you've built trust. And so if there are broken relationships, the first thing you got to do is repair that. Repair the relationship, build the trust again, and then gently over time begin to challenge these assumptions through these spiritual conversations.
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3: With SRN News, I'm Rich Thomason in Washington. A job market rebound takes the experts by surprise.
4: The U.S. economy added a surprising 162,000 jobs in August, a solid rebound from July's decline, and a result that beat many economists' expectations. The Labor Department says the unemployment rate held at a low 4.1%, underscoring what supporters of President Trump call a durable jobs recovery market by strong job security for Americans already in the workforce. The report also included encouraging revisions to earlier data. Employment totals for June and July were revised upward by a combined 55,000 jobs. That means the labor market was stronger than first reported into August. Bernie Bennett, Washington.
3: It's a record that is hitting truckers especially hard. The price of diesel fuel has hit a record high in the U.S., now averaging $5.85 per gallon, according to AAA. Vice President Vance says he wouldn't call the U.S. conflict with Iran a war. Quoting Vance, right now, there is no active shooting.
5: Vice President Vance addressed questions and blamed really any lingering problems on the Iranians shooting at ships in the Gulf. He certainly sounded much more upbeat, and he sounded very much more confident than we've heard from officials in recent months and weeks that the United States can get those ships through the Strait of Hormuz and that ultimately we'll see gas prices going down.
3: The BBC's Baron de Busman in Washington. Jurors in the Lindsey Clancy murder trial, they're back at work this morning, day 7 of deliberations. The jury has twice said that it cannot reach a verdict on whether the Massachusetts mother was criminally responsible for killing her three young children. The jury foreman told the judge that one juror is refusing to follow the court's instructions on reasonable doubt. After repeating his instructions on reasonable doubt, the judge ordered the jury get back to work. On Wall Street, the Dow down 250 points, NASDAQ off 49. This is SRN News. Male golfers winning a lot of female golf tournaments in Canada.
6: Rachel Elser and Veronica Ivy, two men who are living as women, have taken the trophies at the Fort McMurray Club Championship, the Mescanaw Ladies Open, the BC Mid Amateur, and the BC Mid Master this summer. Outrage is building, led by the group Women and Girls Alberta, which is calling on Canadian tournament authorities to bar males from competing against females. Most major international sports governing bodies are doing just that. Michael Harrington reporting.
3: A Chinese lawyer who defended a prominent underground church in Beijing has fled to Taiwan and is seeking asylum following mounting pressure.

0: pressure from Chinese authorities on her law firm. Ruth Wang says Chinese authorities have told her that she and her colleagues must dissolve the firm or have it shut down. A year ago, 18 members of the Zion Church, including its founder, Pastor Ezra Jin, were arrested in one of China's largest crackdowns on a single church in decades. SRN News. This didn't take long.
1: President Trump has named Adam Tell as the acting Army Secretary, effective immediately following the sudden departure of Dan Driscoll amid reports of tensions with Defense Secretary Pete Hegseth. Tell is currently Assistant Secretary at the Army Office of Civil Works, where he's been since August of 2025. Before that, he worked mostly for Republican lawmakers, was Chief of Staff for Senator Bill Hagerty of Tennessee, and served during Trump's first term as a Special Assistant to the President for Legislative Affairs. Jennifer King, Washington.
0: Elon Musk has sent dozens of self-driving cyber cabs, no steering wheels, no brake pedals, onto the streets of Austin, Texas. He's confident Americans will embrace the new technology, getting over any fears of leaving the driving to someone or something else. Musk plans to introduce the self-driving cyber cabs to cities all around the country. More details, srnnews.com.
2: This is your weather forecast for the Peoria area. Sunny and hot conditions expected today. High of 97 degrees. Heat index values could reach as high as 105. Low of 74 overnight tonight under partly cloudy skies. Sunny and hot again tomorrow on Saturday. High of 95. And then 87 on Sunday under sunny skies. Again today will be sunny and hot. High of 97. Heat index values as high as 105.
3: Can one person really make a difference? 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
5: Elisha surely was a great man of God, and God worked through him in extraordinary ways. But the emphasis of the story is not on Elisha's strength and power, but on Elisha's limitations and on Elisha's weakness.
6: Welcome to Open the Bible with Pastor Colin Smith. I'm Steve Hiller. Glad you're listening today. And Colin, what we just heard to me sounds kind of counterintuitive, or at least different than what I often hear people give as counsel. They'll often say something like, well, shore up your weaknesses, but really focus on or maximize your strengths. But it sounds like you're saying something different here.
5: Yeah, well, I think the reality is that sooner or later, God brings us to a place where we do experience our own weakness. And that's where Elisha was here. He was confronted with a boy who was dead. Well, you know, what's he going to do about that? And in all of our lives, we come to a place where God takes us away from the position of saying, I can do this, and puts us in a position where we realize I am absolutely, completely, totally, and utterly dependent upon God. And that is to experience our own weakness, to recognize the limitations, that there are things that are beyond our power and that are only possible for God himself. And I think that that's why in the New Testament, Steve, Paul speaks about rejoicing in his weakness, because it's there, he says, that God's power is made clear. It's God's power rests on him when he's most aware of what he can't do. And it becomes evident that whatever does happen has happened through the power and the grace and the mercy of God alone. So I think this theme of knowing our weakness, knowing our dependence upon God, is really very important in the Christian life. And you're absolutely right. It's very counterintuitive to the kind of message that we hear around us each day.
6: Well, let's look more at what God's Word actually does say to us from 2 Kings chapter 4. We're continuing a message called God Will Comfort Us. Here is Pastor Colin.
5: God's servants are greatly blessed. Never forget it. Never forget it. Second, God's servants endure great sorrow. The story continues. Verse 18. When the child had grown, He went out one day to his father among the reapers, and he said to his father, "Oh, my head, my head!" And the father said to his servant, "Carry him to his mother." And when they had lifted him and brought him to his mother, the child sat on her lap till noon, and then he died. Suddenly, without any warning at all, this godly woman who had been so greatly blessed was afflicted by this terrible, terrible loss. And who in the world could have imagined, when the sun came up that morning, that this lady's son would be dead by noon? We don't know how old the boy was when he died. He's referred to as a child who had grown in verse 18, but he was young enough still to sit on his mother's lap. And here we have every mother's nightmare, a nightmare that some among us have known, the unimaginable sorrow of the death of a child. Now, you would think that the first thing the mother would do would be go and tell her husband. She didn't do that. She laid the boy on the bed in Elisha's room, and she told her husband that she was going to go and see the man of God. And then she said to her husband, "All is well." She then rode on her donkey as fast as she could from Shunem to Mount Carmel, where Elisha was, probably around 20 miles journey altogether. And when Elisha saw her in the distance, he sensed immediately that something was wrong. Verse 25, when the man of God saw her coming, he said to Gehazi, his servant, "Look, there is the Shunammite. Run at once to meet her and say to her, 'Is all well with you? Is all well with your husband? Is all well with the child?'" Well, Gehazi went out to meet the woman. She clearly brushed Gehazi off with the same answer that she gave to her husband, "All is well." And when she saw Elisha, she let him have it. Verse 28, "Did I ask my Lord for a son? Did I not say, 'Do not deceive me?'" You see what she's saying? This is exactly what I was afraid of. That my heart would be filled with joy and then that it would be broken. God's servants are greatly blessed, and God's servants endure great sorrows. Now, this is a pattern in the Christian life. This godly woman received an unexpected gift, and she endured an unexpected sorrow. And you can't read this story, surely, about a godly woman who received the gift of a promised son who then died without thinking about another woman in the Bible whose son was promised and then died. You remember the words of the angel to Mary? "And behold, you will conceive in your womb and bear a son, and you shall call his name Jesus." And then do you remember the words of Simeon, that old prophet who came to the temple when Mary and Joseph brought the infant Jesus there, and he took the infant Jesus in his arms and blessed him. Then he spoke words of blessing over Mary and Joseph. And then he said to Mary, "And a sword will pierce through your soul also." And a sword did pierce through Mary's soul. Who can imagine the pain that she felt as she watched from the foot of the cross as her son hung there and suffered and died? Do you know, when sorrow comes, and some of you know this from your own experience, experience. When sorrow comes, there can be a condemning voice that sounds off in your head, and it says, I must have done something wrong for this to happen. But what I want you to notice here is that this is a story about the most godly of women. And it points clearly to the story of Mary, the mother of our Lord. Why do the godly suffer? God's providence is a mystery. All that we know is that the godly do suffer. That this too is within the purpose of God, and that one day God will wipe away all tears from our eyes. You cannot serve Christ without in a profound way bearing the cross. You want to live a life of service, obedience to Christ? What should you expect? Well, you should know that God's servants are greatly blessed. And you should know that God's servants endure great sorrow. And then there's a third thing that is a principle that will run throughout the lives of all who devote themselves to the service of Christ. And that is that God's servants depend on God. Now, it would be very easy for us to read this story in a way that makes Elisha the hero. But that would be a big mistake. Elisha surely was a great man of God, and God worked through him in extraordinary ways. But the emphasis of this story is not on Elisha's strength and power, but on Elisha's limitations and on Elisha's weakness. The hero of the story is God himself, not Elisha. Elisha is dependent on God. And that comes out very clearly in at least two ways. Notice first, for example, what Elisha doesn't know. Verse 27. The man of God said, "Leave her alone, for she is in bitter distress, and the Lord has hidden it from me and has not told me." That's a very humbling thing for a prophet to say. His experience was that God revealed mysteries to him, direct revelation. But now he comes to the situation of such great pain for someone who is very, very special in his life. And all he can say is, "Well, God reveals many things to me, but this one is beyond me. I don't know what God is doing here. God has hidden it from me. He has not revealed it to me."
6: 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Now, God had hidden this from Elisha, but what does that mean for you and me today? 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We'll come back and we'll take a look at that in just a moment. 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
5: Now take this into your heart. It will be helpful to you. However wise, however discerning, however godly you may be, there will be some things that you will not understand because God has not chosen to reveal them to you. You will find yourself in life saying at times, "This is beyond me. I'm walking with God, but right now I really don't know what it is that he is doing. I can't see the way ahead. I am completely and utterly dependent upon God." And you see, that's why he sometimes hides things from us, so that we will remember and know how much we depend on him. And dear friends, this is very humbling. If you walk closely with God, as many of you do, there will be some people around you who think that you have all the answers. And God will put you in a place where something happens and you just don't know. And you have to say, I don't know. I cannot understand. So there were things that Elisha didn't know, and then there was something that Elisha attempted that proved to be unsuccessful. Notice that he sent Gehazi back to the house in Shunem and gave to Gehazi, his servant, Elisha's prophet's staff, and told him to lay the staff on the face of the child. So Gehazi went back, did as Elisha had told him to do. This was Elisha's initiative in this desperate situation. And we're told, verse 31, that Gehazi went on ahead and laid the staff on the face of the child, but there was no sound or sign of life. God sometimes allows his servants to fail in something that we thought would succeed. And he does that so that we will know and we will remember that we are utterly, always, completely dependent upon him. Remember, Elisha was one of God's best servants. He received direct revelation from God. I mean, we hear the word of God by opening the Bible. Elisha, as a prophet, heard the word of God directly, like a hotline from heaven being revealed to him. You imagine the temptation that might come with that? To feel that somehow you have the truth resident within yourself. That it's in you. That you have what it takes. And how easy it is for us today to live on our gifts. To feel that we have what it takes to do the work of God. Yeah, we've got it. We can do it. And here's how God deals with that arrogance. God sometimes allows his own servants to fail so that we will remember that we are always completely and utterly dependent on him. Has that ever happened to you? You said, let's do this. And you were very confident of success, only to be confronted by failure. Well, you see, that was Elisha's experience. And if that was the experience of a man who walked so closely with God, then we shouldn't be surprised if it's our experience as well. Now, the woman was not at all impressed when Elisha sent Gehazi to the house. Elisha may have thought that God would work through Gehazi taking the staff and laying it on the face of the child, but the woman wasn't buying that, not for 1 minute. Verse 30, she said, "As the Lord lives, and as you yourself live, I will not leave you." Now, you see what she's saying to Elisha? Look, you've sent your servant, but I'm not impressed with that. I want you to come. And I'm not leaving here until you come with me. And so verse 32, Elisha came to the house. And that leads to our fourth and last observation. We've seen that God's servants are greatly blessed. God's servants will endure great sorrow. God's servants depend on God. And lastly, God's servants have a glorious future. We're told here that when Elisha came to the house, he saw the child lying on the bed, verse 32. So he went up and shut the door and prayed to the Lord. Then verse 34. Then he went up and lay on the child, putting his mouth on his mouth, his eyes on his eyes, and his hands on his hands. And as he stretched himself upon him, the flesh of the child became warm. And then he got up again and walked once back and forth in the house and went up and stretched himself out upon him. The child sneezed 7 times, and the child opened his eyes. There is no greater miracle than the miracle of resurrection. And that's what we have right here. Do you know, there are just three stories in the Old Testament of resurrections. Just three. And they're all from the time of Elijah and Elisha. And of course, this is one of these three. And why are they there? They all point forward to the resurrection of our Lord and Savior Jesus Christ, and to the glorious hope of triumph over death that is ours in Him. It is almost as if God couldn't wait to give the good news of the glorious hope that is ours in the Lord Jesus Christ. Death will not be the end. His servants have a glorious future. They will enjoy a glorious resurrection. And you know, there is the most marvelous picture here of how the Lord Jesus gives us this new resurrection life. Notice verse 34, Elisha lay on the child. He stretched himself upon him. Now, in the Old Testament law, even touching a dead body would make you unclean. And so by stretching himself out over the boy, Elisha is making himself totally unclean. And when the Lord Jesus Christ stretched himself out for us on the cross, he was made totally unclean. For our sake, God made him, Jesus, who knew no sin, to be sin for us, that in him we might become the righteousness of God. And then notice that Elisha lay on the child, putting his mouth on his mouth. You see what's happening here? Elisha breathed new life into this boy. What a wonderful picture that is of what the Lord Jesus Christ does for us. He breathes new life into us by his Holy Spirit, and by a miracle of God's grace, the eternal life that is in him becomes ours. And if you are a believer in the Lord Jesus Christ today, this is what he has done for you. He has stretched himself out for you on the cross, taking on himself your sin and the death that it brings. And he has breathed new life into you. Once you were, the apostle says, dead in trespasses and sins, but now you have been made alive in the Lord Jesus Christ. And this life that he has breathed into you will never die. Even though you die, yet shall you live. You see, this whole story, a son promised, a son who died, a son who rose, it's all pointing to our Lord and Savior Jesus Christ. And it's telling us what it will look like for us to follow and to serve him. If you devote yourself to love and serve and obey and follow the Lord Jesus Christ, you will be greatly blessed. You will endure great sorrow. You'll find that you are utterly dependent on God, and you will have the most glorious future. Jesus said, "If anyone serves me, he must follow me." And you see, what he's saying is that if we follow Jesus, the pattern of our lives will reflect the pattern of his life. If anyone serves me, he must follow me. You follow me, your life is going to be shaped in the same pattern as the life of Jesus. That's what's being said here. So as there was a cross for Jesus, if you follow him, so there will be a cross for you. And dear friends, there is no escaping this. There is a massive cost in bringing the gospel to the world. And Jesus says very clearly that if we would serve him, we must take up our share of that cost. Take up your share of suffering. Be ready to pay the price, whatever that may be for you, of doing God's will. As there was a cross for Jesus, so there will be a cross for you. And as there was a resurrection for Jesus, so there will be a resurrection for you. And that is why Jesus says, if anyone serves me, he must follow me. Follow me in carrying the cross. Follow me in rising from the dead, so that where I am, there my servant will be also.
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7: 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For the Colson Center, I'm John Stone Street. Recently, the Israeli Antiquities Authority uncovered burned wooden beams in Jerusalem that date from just before 600 BC. That would place them about the time of the destruction of the city, as recorded in 2 Kings 25. The attack by Nebuchadnezzar around 586 BC marked a culmination of God's judgment on Judah after generations of idolatry and corruption. Finds like these not only confirm the basic storyline told in Scripture, it's something of a fluke that the remains have survived this long. After all, Jerusalem was attacked many times in the last 2,600 years. It could be that the returning exiles are the ones responsible. As one article about the discovery put it, and I quote, "The excavation directors believe the remains were intentionally left untouched when Jerusalem was rebuilt after the Babylonian destruction, to preserve the memory of the catastrophe for future generations." That would certainly be consistent with the practices of the people of God in ancient times as described throughout the Old Testament. It's a consistent theme in the Bible, the call to mark and remember God's faithfulness. For example, when the Israelites crossed the Jordan River into the Promised Land, they built stone memorials to mark where God brought them safely through. 1 Samuel 7 describes how the prophet constructed a memorial when God defeated the Philistines. In Psalm 77, Psalm 105, Isaiah 46, throughout the Old Testament, God's people were instructed to remember what he had done for them, both to give them hope and also to warn of his judgment. Now, whether or not their foundational stories reflect reality is irrelevant to most other religions, but not to Christianity. The pagan myths made no claim to be real, even if some of the Iliad actually took place, made zero difference to people's faith and practice. Likewise, most of the Quran consists of aphorisms and rules. There's no clear context that can be investigated or evaluated. And despite Joseph Smith's claims, there's no evidence whatsoever, genetic or archaeological, that Israel's 10 tribes ever ended up among Native Americans. In other words, most claims of most religions are not testable. To put it in the language of logic, they're not falsifiable. But it matters immensely to Christianity whether or not the events that are described in Holy Scripture really happened. In 1 Corinthians, Paul pointed readers to hundreds of people who had seen the resurrected Jesus. It was in part an invitation to test his claim. Likewise, Peter insisted that what they believed was not a myth, but history with eyewitnesses. Even Christ himself, when challenged by Thomas, offered his own body for inspection to prove he had really died and was now really alive. Christianity, including its core creed, is not built on abstract truisms or pieties, but on history. The creed names a specific man, Pontius Pilate, who was a real Roman governor in Judea at a specific time in history. Each year, millions of people traveled to Israel, Jordan, Syria, Egypt, and Turkey to see where the events of the Bible took place. And each year, more and more discoveries are dug up from the ancient world that confirm the stories told in Holy Scripture. The events of the Bible did not take place once upon a time or long ago in a galaxy far, far away. They happened in this world, in measurable history. Christianity is not true in some abstract sense. All of this is because Christianity is true. Christianity is historical. Christianity is a description of reality as it actually is. For the Colson Center, I'm John Stone Street with Breakpoint. Today's Breakpoint was co-authored with Dr. Timothy Padgett. And for more resources or to share this commentary with others, go to colsoncenter.org/radio.
2: This is your weather forecast for the Peoria area. Sunny and hot conditions expected today, high of 97 degrees. Heat index values could reach as high as 105. Low of 74 overnight tonight under partly cloudy skies. Sunny and hot again tomorrow on Saturday, high of 95. And then 87 on Sunday under sunny skies. Again today will be sunny and hot, high of 97. Heat index values as high as 105.
3: Can one person really make a difference? 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
1: Cochran and Company on WBNH. Who can? It's a Friday. Are you ready for the weekend? Yeah, it's pretty much same old in our house. You know, still stuff to do. Getting things ready for Sunday. We love our little church. We love being a part of it. So, yeah, Saturdays are good. It's a little different, a little bit of a different routine. It's still hot there, my friends. 94 degrees, overnight low, 74. Now, 92 Saturday. And then Sunday, we're back in the 80s. Yay. And overnight lows will be in the high 60s. Still really, really warm. Make sure you've got all your air conditioner filters all cleaned out, because, you know, sometimes you can be paying extra money just to air condition dust. Here's Katie Nicole.

If you're praying the Lord, I don't know, you know, prayers. Well, the answer is Jesus. He knows. He knows exactly. And he's the one who can empower you to do the next thing. Hope you're having a good Friday. Hey, we've got some music from I Am They on the way. And here's Megan Woods, Heaven Down Here.

0: Hey, listen up. I'm going to tell you what's doomed to fail. I'm Lena Ebujamra, and this is Today's Single Christian. If there's one thing I've learned, it's a type of thinking that's doomed to fail. I call it the if-then kind of thinking. It's me waking up in the morning and telling myself that if I get married, then I'll be happy. Or if God answers my prayers, then my life will finally begin. And if I get what I want, then I'll find my satisfaction. I've convinced myself that my happiness hinges on this if-then mentality. It's a mindset that's doomed to fail. God's plans for us far exceeds an if-then mindset. His plans for us are sure and secure. It doesn't matter if our circumstances look challenging and unexpected today. God's purposes for us will still never fail. He's the God of abundance. He's the God of mercy and grace. He's the God who is faithful and good no matter what happens today. Speaking of if-then, I suppose I should add that if you want more free resources, then you should visit todayssinglechristian.com.
1: Calling all singers, this is Sean Dagenhart with a personal invitation for you to join the choir for the Country Gospel Fest featuring Allison Spear and Ben Waits. 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

Can't believe September is here, but hey, it's a new month. 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That's it, my friends. 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

0: It's time for the Christian Movie Central Update with Ministry Director Rich Gerberding.
1: Several weeks ago, we talked about the upcoming release, finally, of Resurrection of the Christ from Mel Gibson, the long, long-awaited sequel to Passion of the Christ. Passion of the Christ released in 2004 with much criticism towards Gibson, first for throwing away his money by self-funding the film, and then after financial success for obviously knowing the churches would show up for a known cash out. When released, it was not only the top-grossing R-rated film ever by nearly $100 million, but two decades later, it has only dropped to second place. More importantly, it triggered countless discussions about what Christ suffered on our behalf. Sure, we know the story, but the film came out 20 years ago, a full generation before its sequel. For this reason, audiences are being given a chance to see it again when Passion of the Christ returns to the theaters for another run from September 10th through the 17th.
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2: With SRN News, I'm Bob Agnew in Washington. The U.S. economy added a surprisingly strong 162,000 jobs in August. That was a solid rebound from July's decline. It's also a result that exceeded many economists' expectations. The latest numbers from the Labor Department just out today support President Trump's stated goal of a durable jobs recovery marked by strong job security for Americans already in the workforce. The unemployment rate held steady at a low 4.1%. Renewed hope today in Nepal for finding more survivors after last week's catastrophic flash floods, now that two trapped workers were pulled from the rubble of a hydropower plant.
3: The two men, identified as a mechanical foreman and a mechanical supervisor, were found in the tunnel at the Trishuli 3A construction site on Friday morning after rescuers heard their voices. At the base camp, a Nepal military spokesman tells the AP the foreman's name is Sanjay Shah and his initial vital parameter is normal. They're being flown to Kathmandu for further checks and treatment. About 900 workers are missing from 12 hydropower projects in Nepal. I'm Charles de Ledesma.
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4: A record number of Americans will be traveling this Labor Day weekend. The TSA expects to screen 17 million passengers. Friday expected to be the busiest day on the roads. As for gas, regular unleaded on average at around $4.14 a gallon.
2: Volkswagen's board has approved a major cost-cutting plan to address competition and tariffs. The plan includes cutting 50,000 jobs, reducing its model line by about half, and ending auto production at four VW plants in Germany. Among the challenges VW is facing, low-cost competition in China and the ongoing challenge of U.S. tariffs. On Wall Street's low going, the Dow down 365 points. This is SRN News. A pop star raising money for abortion. We get more details from correspondent Michael Harrington.
5: Olivia Rodrigo's recent benefit show has put $20 million in the pockets of pro-choice groups. One of the biggest contributors was Melinda Gates, former wife of Microsoft Baron Bill Gates and a self-described Catholic. The cash was harvested by Planned Parenthood, the National Women's Law Center, and several other organizations that promote abortion. Rodrigo has also pledged to give a portion of her concert ticket sales to abortion groups. Michael Harrington reporting.
2: A Democrat candidate who opposed transgenderism has lost a primary in Massachusetts. Congressman Seth Moulton failed in his challenge to Senator Ed Markey, who secured the Democrat nomination in his bid for a third term in office. In 2024, Moulton raised eyebrows among some in the party for saying he did not want his daughters playing sports against male athletes. This is SRN News. Here's Rich Thomason now with the midday Wall Street Business Report.
6: America's job market went above and beyond last month, bouncing back from a dismal July, surpassing analysts' expectations by adding 162,000 jobs in August. Revisions added 55,000 jobs to June and July payrolls, the unemployment rate holding at a low 4.1%. Shares of Lululemon Athletica slid more than 20%.

0: 1% before the market opened. The retailer lowered its fiscal full-year outlook again, and a key sales figure fell 9% in the second quarter. Volkswagen's board of directors has approved a major cost-cutting plan aimed at countering low-cost competition in China and the impact of U.S. tariffs. The plan includes cutting 50,000 jobs, cutting the 150-vehicle model line in half, and shutting down 4 manufacturing plants. For the Wall Street Business Report, I'm Rich Thomason.
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2: This is your weather forecast for the Peoria area. Sunny and hot conditions expected today. High of 97 degrees. Heat index values could reach as high as 105. Low of 74 overnight tonight under partly cloudy skies. Sunny and hot again tomorrow on Saturday. High of 95. And then 87 on Sunday under sunny skies. Again today will be sunny and hot. High of 97. Heat index values as high as 105.
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6: All right, let's get to the phones now. Natalie, you're on the air with Pastor Mike. How can I help?
7: Hi, Pastor Mike.
6: Hi.
7: I hope I have this thought in order. Okay, God knows the desires of my heart, right? And He wants to fulfill the desires of our hearts. Is that correct?
6: Not necessarily, but go ahead.
7: They're aligned, as long as they're aligned with His will and to glorify Him. Ultimately, would that be correct?
6: Well, you're probably thinking of Psalm 37, verse 4. Delight yourself in the Lord, and He will give you the desires of your heart. is that the passage you're thinking of?
7: Yeah.
6: Okay. And there is. I guess I will generally agree with that, because there are two ways to understand this, right? He will implant your desires. He will guide you with desires. There's a way in which we understand that as I seek the Lord, as I find my heart continually seeking God, and of course, all of this is in the context of knowing the will of God by studying the lamp and light of His truth in the written, revealed Word of God, that my desires are going to sync up with what His will is, His revealed will. And the next verse says, commit your way to the Lord, trust in Him, and He'll act. In other words, I'm constantly seeing myself in parallel to what He wants. Well, then, of course, I'm aligning my desires with His desires. And so it makes sense that, that it's going to be something where He's implanting those desires and guiding my desires, shaping my desires. Because I can't just say, because I'm thinking of passages like 2 Corinthians chapter 12, where Paul has a desire to be pain-free from his illness. That's his desire, right? And he wants that desire to go away, but God's not giving him the desire of his heart, because his other desire, back in chapter 5, is to please the Lord. And God says, no, you can't have both of these desires fulfilled. You want to please me, and you want to be free from the pain of this thorn in the flesh, but you can't have both, because to please me, you're going to have this desire of your heart to be free from this ailment not fulfilled. So I can't say in every case, yeah, you're going to have the desire of your heart, because it wasn't God's will for that illness to go away, right? And he had to learn, yeah, God's grace is sufficient in this particular area, because there was a greater desire you had that you just didn't see that those were incompatible, but they were incompatible. So it's not a simple answer, but yeah, the big answer is yes. Yes, it is true, but it needs explanation. So go ahead. Keep going with your question.
7: Well, you know, I called you about this once, maybe like a month ago. my father, he just has, he's been drinking without a repentance, no repentance, right? And I mean, the desire of my heart is so much. I mean, I've been praying so much. I've really been praying my whole life for my family to be saved. And you know, as he's getting older, I mean, and especially the way he's treating his body, I constantly am thinking about like him getting close to passing. And I mean, I know a desire my heart tremendously is for him to, you know, come to know Jesus before he passes. And I was also going to ask you about interceding in prayer for people. And I really, I guess, the reality is like there's just no way for us to have power when we pray for like that transformation in that person's heart, huh? We just, each one of us. I mean, I know my prayers have power, but I right. have got to just let go and let God with this. I'm having a hard time with it.
6: Right. And I get that. I get that. And here's the thing. There's one category of desire that is God's revealed desire. Like in 2 Peter chapter 3, he desires all to come to repentance. So yes, we can say God desires your dad to come to repentance, right? And to be his child. That is the desire of God, right? And we know that. And it's like me praying that all 350 million people in the United States become Christians. I can pray that. And if I said, well, I'm praying that, and I know it's the will of God because I just read 2 Peter chapter 3. So I'm going to pray that every day for the rest of my life. And I hope that all 350 million people become Christians. Well, that'd be a bold and ambitious prayer. And I could have faith that I'm saying, I believe it. Okay, well, I have faith. It's in the will of God. And I'm just, I'm swinging for the fences. And that's my prayer. And if I called in and said, hey, I know it's the will of God. Well, it is the will of God in the sense that it's his revealed will, but it's not his determined will. His determined will, right? I just know he's got a more wise and determined will that is not revealed. In other words, the secret things that belong to the Lord, and I don't know what those are. And so for me to pray, you know, that 350 million people in the United States and my generation will come to faith in Christ, I just know that is not what the Bible says is going to happen, right? The Bible says what is going to happen is that only a few will find this narrow path and enter through that small gate and find eternal life. So I know that there are two opposing realities here. Yes, God wants all to turn and find life, right? He finds no pleasure in the death of the wicked, none. And yet I know not everyone's going to come to faith in Christ. So we can pray in line with the heart of God to say, I know he wants your father to be saved. And yet, right, in the end, I can't have confidence that I know that's exactly what's going to happen. I can't be presumptuous about God's secret will, about what he is planning to do, because I don't know. But I would still say pray. Yes, ask God. But at the end of your prayer, pray what Jesus prayed in the Garden of Gethsemane. Not my will, but yours be done. And we'll just have to say, God is the judge of all the earth. God is the creator of all things. He creates vessels to do different things in his plan. And I just have to trust him with the people that he's made. And even though I share DNA and great love for some people more than other people that I don't share DNA with, and I've never met that live in New Jersey, right? I, you know, and you didn't pray for them today. You didn't pray for them this week. You don't even care about them because you don't even know them. So, right, I'm just going to have to trust God for the people in New Jersey, and I'm going to have to trust God for the people that we love the most that are lost. But you're going to pray for those within your sphere of love and influence. So keep praying, but don't be desperate in the sense that if this doesn't happen, right, then somehow my relationship with God is going to be ruptured. And this happens all the time. I just heard it yesterday or the day before, I don't remember which, where someone said that, you know, that their loved one is mad at God because a loved one died. And I'm thinking, okay, there are people dying in New Jersey every day, people dying in Orange County every day, people dying in wherever you live every day. And it didn't affect that guy's life. But now that it affected his life, the thing that he knows is happening and is going to happen, now all of a sudden he's mad at God. And that's where we think, okay, we can't get mad at God or be disillusioned or have some rupture in our relationship with God because it's not his will, right, to save everyone in our family. or even the closest people in our family. So we have to leave this in God's hand. And that's why I have to say, yes, I think, I don't like the phrase, let go and let God, but you're going to have to turn this over to God. And I do like that phrase, right? I'm going to have to say, okay, God, this is your creation. My dad is your creation. You designed him, you made him, he's accountable to you. And so I'm going to entrust him to you. I'm not in charge of his salvation. I'm not in charge of his life. I'm not the judge of his life, but I want him saved. And you've heard my heart, right? As you pray to him, you say, God, you know me. I want him saved. And I'm just praying that you would. And I'm gonna be praying every day for the rest of my life that he would be saved until he passes. And then I'm just entrusting him to you. And I'm not going to lie to myself if he never professes faith as though somehow I'm just going to wish against hope that he's saved. I'm going to be realistic if he never professes faith, but I'm going to pray. I'm going to pray as long as there's still opportunity. And as long as he's got breath in his lungs, there's opportunity.
7: Okay.
6: Yeah, but here's the other thing. There are people around you who other people that are related to those people are praying for. And remember that, Natalie. You could be the answer to someone's prayer for someone, right, that is praying desperately for some mom or sister or daughter. And they're, that you rub shoulders with them all the time. And you see them wherever you go and frequent. And they're praying that some good Christian gal like Natalie will run into them and befriend them and share Christ to them because they won't listen to their mother or their sister or whoever's praying for them. So just know you're going to be the agent and the answer to someone's prayer if you just continue to be a good representative of Christ in your world every day.
7: Okay. And can I ask you one more question?
6: Sure. Yeah, fire away.
7: So I'll know why to stop using it. How come you don't like let go, let God?
6: Well, because that phrase has been used so often to say, I'm going to put my feet up on the dashboard of my life, hit the cruise control, and I'm no longer going to lean in and aggressively go after things in the Christian life. And because of that, I don't like the phrase because I find too many passive Christians that don't work hard, they don't fight sin hard, they don't go after the will of God hard, and that's not what God asked us to do. From the very beginning, he wants us to work, he wants us to watch, he wants us to fight, he wants us to do the things that I find many Christians are always looking for an out. And if we can say, hey, we'll just let God take care of everything, right? Let the Spirit do his thing, and I'm just going to relax and kind of cruise through this. And that phrase is so often employed with that mindset. That's why I just like to avoid it. And I don't like to use it. And I'm not saying everybody uses it, got that mindset, but that's why I avoid it.
7: Faith without works is dead.
6: That's correct. We better work.
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6: Let's talk to Harry. Harry, you're on the air with Pastor Mike Flabarez. How can I help?
8: Hi, Pastor Mike. How you doing?
6: Good. Doing well.
8: I just want to say I miss hearing you on WDAC.
6: It's painful. You know, it's painful. And if I can say something about that, Harry, and I just talked to the general manager because I was out there traveling to the National Religious Broadcasters, and we both kind of lamented the fact. But, you know, when we get on the air and we say occasionally, and we don't do it much because, you know, we don't want to be the kind that are begging for donations. But when we say something like, hey, to stay on this particular station, right, we need you to call in and or send in some donation because this is really listener supported. We really mean it because every month, every quarter, every year, we have to look at, you know, whether or not we can afford to stay on it. And the station was so good to even help us with discounts here and there, but we just could not continue to take the hit. And we've done all we can on our side. I don't take any salary. I don't take an expense account. I take nothing from this. We try to be as lean and mean as possible. And so I was just talking to the leader there and saying, I hope maybe one day we can come back on it. It's a great station and great people there. So I miss it too, Harry. And I just want to say maybe God will endow us one day to be back on WDAC. It's a great station.
8: I sure hope so. Well, my question relates to how in the Bible it says our sins are removed as far as the east is from the west. Jesus' blood washes away our sins. We're white as snow. But then on the other hand, we're called to give an account. We'll be called into judgment and to give an account. And there's verses that say what's done in secret will be no longer hidden and be proclaimed in the housetop. I don't know. I just have a hard time reconciling the fact that it's washed away forever, gone good, but then at some point you're going to be caught on account for that.
6: Right. Now, that's helpful. Yeah, helpful to clarify, because we need to understand, if we had as a issue of qualification to be qualified for the kingdom, or to be qualified to be in the family and accepted by God, right? If there were any sin on our account at all, right, we wouldn't make it. We wouldn't be acceptable. But to be in Christ is to have all the imputed righteousness of Christ applied to us, and all of our sin, right, imputed to his cross. And everything that was supposed to be imputed to me and credited to me is now on the account of the punishment that took place on the cross. So we have to have the totality of our sins completely removed from our account. But, right, that's the qualification of being adopted into the family. But just like an adoption, right, if you adopted a child, Harry, and you said, you're going to be in my family, it doesn't take away from the reality of that God is not a computer program, or he's not a machine, right? He knows us, right? We're his children, and there will be an accounting of our lives, not for punishment. And this is where we've got to remember that even in 1 Corinthians 3, which is probably one of the longest extended sections, it is the longest extended section about the Bema Seat judgment, the real issue is revealing the gold, silver, and precious stones, which is the analogy of the good things that we've done. And to get to those good things, we got to wipe away all the junk, and to get rid of the wood, hay, and straw. So the focus really is on the gold, silver, and precious stone. Now, as he throws in, right, the suffering loss if there's just a big pile of wood, hay, and straw. And of course, I think it's hyperbolous, because, you know, if you got faith, you're going to have works to go with it. And there's going to be some gold, silver, and precious stones for every Christian. Even the thief on the cross has got something there, because he did something on the cross that was righteous. But the reality is, we're trying to get to the fact that God wants to reward us for our good behavior. And how can you have any suffering there at the Bema Seat? Well, because you can go to the county fair and have your chili evaluated and maybe get two marks of a positive, and the rest of it is negative. And so you go away without any ribbons. You just get a participation trophy. Well, okay, but you're still now allowed into the kingdom, right? You still get to be a part of the carnival, and you're still accepted, and he wipes away every tear, and everything moves on, and it's great. We don't carry shame. We don't have any kind of jealousy. We don't have any exclusion into the losers club or the dunce club, or you're the bad person. We don't have any of the kind of comparisons that we have in the modern era, right? And we love to remember, you know, whatever, but there's not going to be a perfect person there. Right now, all the people we think are perfect are not perfect. Everyone's going to have all kinds of issues. And I don't know whether the Bema Seat's going to be in a soundproof room for each person, or whether it's going to be out in the open, like the old Chick Tracks used to say. I don't know. But the reality is, we're all going to be people that recognize that the rewards that we get are going to be justly given to us. And the bad, that whatever is exposed, is going to be burned up. It's going to be swept away. And yeah, there'll be some regret at the Bema Seat, and there will be an accounting for that. Now, what does that mean, right? It doesn't mean that we're going to be punished for it. It doesn't mean that there's going to be any response of, like, you have to be judged for this. There is no purgatory. There's no purging, right? It's just a giving of here's the life of Mike Fabares, or here's the life of Harry, and here's what he's going to be rewarded for. And you would hope there would be a lot of reward, but all of us are probably going to have less reward than we would like, right? And hopefully we'll gain some kind of well done, or pretty well done, or that was a good effort. I mean, something that's somewhat positive, and we're going to move into the good phase, where the tears will all be wiped away, and we'll get on with the good stuff. So, yes, all I got to say is, the distinction between the perfection that we have as Christians is all about our qualification to be fully accepted into the family of God. The reality of our behavior as adopted children, there's reality there, right? And what's happening now? Think about it. Go back to Acts 5. Ananias and Sapphira were wiped out. For what? lying to the Holy Spirit. Well, did they really lie? I mean, they just basically kind of pretended that they gave, you know, $100,000 for the piece of property when really, you know, they gave $100,000, but they really got $175,000 for it or whatever it was, right? They just kind of let people believe the wrong thing, but God struck them dead. Well, how many times has that happened in the church and God just let it slide? All the time. Well, I mean, there's a lot of things that we do that doesn't get dealt with. And all I'm saying is there's going to be a reminder of hey, we should have done better, could have done better, but it's not going to be reproach. It will not be, he's going to take our nose and like a dog, stick our nose in it, right? That's not what the judgment is about. It really is, I think, clearly about the reward, because that's what it is for Christians, and that is revealing the gold, silver, and precious stones. There has to be some kind of exposure, and that's wiping away all the other stuff.
8: Yeah.
6: It still gives us trepidation, which is good, and that's the whole point. I mean, when Peter says you should live your time, you know, in fear during your exile on earth, why? Because you're supposed to, right, avoid sin and supposed to pursue righteousness, be holy as he's holy in all your behavior. Right. That's the point.
8: Right.
6: And so it's no motivation at all if I just walk around thinking, well, when God looks at me, all he sees is Christ. So I'm perfect already. And you've heard me probably, if you've listened long enough, me bashing the books that say that before God, we all get A pluses. We don't all get A pluses. Right. That's why we have a Bema seat. Right. We're all going to be graded. So it's a silly way to think about our Christian life if we all go around thinking we all get viewed as though we're Christ. Well, for our justification, we do, but not for our sanctification. Right. That's the conflation of sanctification and justification, where we need to separate those two in our minds. I get qualified for the kingdom. Right. And I get an A plus for the qualification. But how do I get in my sanctification? What grade do I get there? Well, we'll find out. Right. It won't be an A plus.
8: Right.
6: Only Christ gets the A plus. Yeah.
8: It's just with the accounting part of it is, you know, like, well, what do you say? Well, I'm a sinner. You know, I can't explain why I acted that way or why I did that. And just even looking back on my life at some of the mistakes I've made and done, I couldn't give you a reasonable explanation.
6: Well, remember, even in the concepts of like 2 Corinthians 5:10, when it says we all must appear before the judgment seat of Christ, that each one may receive what is due for what he's done in the body, whether good or evil. Well, I know the good part is us, and he's already unpacked that in his first letter to the Corinthians, and that is the gold, silver, precious stones, and he's rewarded for that. Well, what's the evil? Well, that's the next verse, right? Knowing the fear of God, we persuade others. In other words, there's going to be a judgment for the lost, and they will get the reward for their evil deeds. We don't get a reward for our evil deeds. So there's a distinction there, right? There's no retribution. There's no condemnation for those in Christ, Romans 8:1. So I know that whatever it is there going to be embarrassment? Yeah, there may be shame, and the way it's described, I do think it's hyperbolous. If all there is wood, hay, and straw, if there's just stuff that you did nothing for Christ, no one's done nothing for Christ, or they're not Christians. That's the whole point of 1 John. So there has to be something there, but we're making decisions every day, and the whole point of a Bema seat is to get us to invest more in eternity, right? Store it for yourselves, treasure in heaven, Jesus says. So this is a motivation. And even the call reminds me, Harry, that it's motivating you, and it should motivate all of our listeners, because that's why these verses are there. Not to be saved by our good works, and I hope every listener knows that, right? Clearly not. We're not cultists, but to help us push on in our sanctification.
8: Okay. I appreciate it so much.
6: Okay, Harry. Yep, it's good. And the tension is right. I just know the call is motivated by the right tension. And I like it. As long as we don't start thinking that we're going to be, you know, held up and people are going to go, na, na, na, na, na, and look what Harry did. I don't think that's what's going to happen, because no one, you know, there's nobody throwing rocks in the glass house of the Bema seat, right? That's not going to happen. And Christ has already told us no condemnation for those in Christ. And yet we're not going to skate through it with our nose in the sky. All right. Thanks for the call.
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0: Should there be a sequel to Young Washington? Hi, this is Dave Zanotti. Let's talk about it today on the Public Square. Lots of people are asking that question, and of course, it's so fascinating, and we are so thankful that the film Young Washington has come out to get that part of George Washington's stories up and on the screen. And we've got a few issues here and there about creative license and the way that certain things were done and certain pieces of the story were stretched a little. One of those pieces has to do with George Washington's love life. The film depicts him as courting a woman who he didn't court because she was already married. Yes, Sally Fairfax was already married by the time that this portion of the film was depicted as George Washington's being a suitor to her. So that was a little bit of creative license. But what is interesting that is not covered in this film is the story of George and Martha Washington. So we asked Dr. William B. Allen, one of the most esteemed authors on Washington in America, if there was going to be a sequel to this movie, what would he prescribe? And fascinatingly, he said, I would make it a love story. I would tell the story of Washington's life and service through the wonder and the beauty of their marriage. I'd tell the story of George and Martha Washington. Well, we hope that someone hears that and takes good counsel and would do just that thing. One thing I can tell you is if you'd be interested in an audio version of what that might look like or sound like, can I encourage you to visit us at the Public Square, go to Christmas in America, and check out Christmas in America 1783. I'll be home for Christmas. It's a story about the love of George Washington and Martha Washington, and how George Washington made one continual promise to his wife. When the war was over, he'd be home for Christmas, and how he kept that promise in 1783. This is Dave Zanotti on the Public Square. Thanks for listening.
1: It's Crazy Money Day. I am Chuck Bentley with my money life from Crown. In 1969, bank teller John Conrad walked out of a bank with $215,000 in cash, then disappeared. For more than 50 years, he lived under a false identity, successfully avoiding capture. Only at the end of his life did he reveal who he really was. Imagine spending half a century looking over your shoulder. 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The lesson isn't simply that crime doesn't pay. It's that money gained without integrity never brings the peace it promises. Proverbs 10:2 says, ill-gotten treasures have no lasting value, but righteousness delivers from death. 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True wealth is measured by the integrity with which we earn it, manage it, and use it to honor the Lord. 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
2: This is your weather forecast for the Peoria area. Sunny and hot conditions expected today. High of 97 degrees. Heat index values could reach as high as 105. Low of 74 overnight tonight under partly cloudy skies. Sunny and hot again tomorrow on Saturday, high of 95, and then 87 on Sunday under sunny skies. Again today will be sunny and hot, high of 97, heat index values as high as 105.
3: Can one person really make a difference? Well, they can when they belong to God. As tonight on Turning Point, Dr. David Jeremiah considers the influence you can have on the world around you from the series called Jonah, the Runaway Prophet. 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
5: Let us run with endurance the race that is set before us, looking to Jesus, the founder and perfecter of our faith. The Son of God's arrival in Bethlehem fulfilled countless prophecies and drew the attention of legions of angels. There's a good reason why our calendars pivot from BC to AD at the time of his birth. For the details, stay with us. From the Moody Church in Chicago, this is Running to Win with Dr. Erwin Lutzer, whose clear teaching helps us make it across the finish line. Pastor Lutzer, today you begin message number 2 on Christ among other gods. How crucial is it to believe in the virgin birth?
6: Well, Dave, theologically speaking, it's very important to believe in the virgin birth. First of all, you don't believe the Bible if you don't believe the virgin birth. But in addition to that, what I do in this message is to connect the virgin birth to the sinlessness of Jesus Christ. And in this regard, and in many other regards, Jesus Christ stands alone. It is so important for us in an age of tolerance to emphasize that Jesus Christ is King of Kings, Lord of Lords, but also our Savior. We have a brand new book that we're making available here on Running to Win. It's a book entitled Marx and Moody, Two Contemporaries, Two Gospels, Two Tombstones, and One Choice. I am a co-author of the book with one of the professors who used to teach at the Moody Bible Institute. I wrote the side of the book, the section on Karl Marx. Now, you may be surprised at that, but we as Christians have to understand what is going on in our culture. We have to understand the origin of ideas, why it is that many who live today, even in our country here in America, think very differently than we do, and the ongoing impact of Marxism and even democratic socialism. For a gift of any amount, we're making this book available for you. And at the end of this message, I'm going to be giving you some contact info. Meanwhile, I want you to focus on the fact that Jesus Christ stands alone. Yes, indeed, born of a virgin, and of course later on resurrected from the dead, God of very God. Listen carefully and make sure that as you listen, it is with deep appreciation and worship for our Savior.
7: I think that all of us remember the story, the tragic story that was on the news some time ago about a grandmother who had the responsibility of caring for her little 2-year-old granddaughter. And the little girl fell into a swimming pool. The grandmother did not know how to swim, but in absolute desperation, she hopped into the pool to try to rescue the little one. And sometime later, both bodies were pulled from the swimming pool. You know, if you're in the middle of an ocean and you don't know how to swim, and you're beginning to go under, you need somebody to rescue you, but it can't just be somebody who is willing to rescue you. It has to be someone who has the ability to rescue you. You need someone who isn't in the same predicament as you are. You need somebody who is not subject to those waves in the same way that you are. Someone who himself does not need to be rescued. That's what you need when you're going under. And the same is true when it comes to sin and its power and its awful consequences. To be rescued from sin and its consequences, you need someone who is able to reach down to rescue you, who himself is not a sinner. Because when you're going down, you don't need somebody who is in the same mess that you are. You need someone who is above the situation. Which leads me to the question, who is Jesus Christ anyway? Who is he? Well, there have been two views throughout history. One is that he is just a mere man. Remember when Scorsese made his movie, The Last Temptation of Christ? He said, I tried to create a Christ who in some sense is like the guy down the street. Well, the problem is that I am a sinner. And I need to be reconciled to God, and I need more help than the guy who's down the street is able to give me. I need is somebody who is not in my predicament. Historic Christianity has always held that Jesus Christ, though he is fully man, he is also fully God. And because he is fully God, he is different from all humanity, though he has some similarities. He is in all points like as we are, except that he is sinless and that he is joined to a divine nature. And because of that, he is a perfect, sinless Savior. And that's why he's the only one who can rescue us from the consequences and the effects of sin. When I was at the Parliament of World Religions, I decided to go through those booths, those display areas, and some of you know that I spent several hours there. But one of the things I decided to do one morning is to go in search of a sinless Savior. I thought to myself as I walked down those aisles with all of the displays and the books and the 105 different faiths represented, I thought, I'm going to find me a sinless Savior. So I walked over to where the Buddhists were, and after engaging them and asking them what they believed, I asked the question, I said, did Buddha claim to be sinless? And they said, no, he was enlightened, but he wasn't sinless. He gathered some people around him and taught them the eight ways, taught them that the things that we see outside of ourselves are not the real reality. We must go within, and we must meditate, and we must seek to change ourselves. Buddha, it is said, was enlightened, but he did not claim that he was sinless. He died still seeking more light. So I thought, well, what about the Hindus? And I walked over, and there was a Hindu Swami behind the desk there and behind his display booth. And I said, could you tell me, in all of the Hindu traditions, with all of the gurus and all of the teachers, did any one of them claim to be sinless? And his answer was very direct. He said, no. In fact, he said, if you ever find someone who claims to be sinless, he is not a Hindu. Well, that's interesting. So I walked over to the booth where you have the Baha'i faith, and I thought, Baha'u'llah, I wonder if he was sinless. No, he claimed that some of his teachings were better than those of Jesus Christ. And by the way, you know that that's what the Baha'i faith believes, that Jesus is one step in the evolutionary cycle, and Baha'u'llah is now a more modern, updated version of religion. And that's a matter, incidentally, that we are going to take up in a subsequent message to show you how to answer those who think that Christ is one prophet among many in the evolutionary spiral. No, he claimed that some of his teachings perhaps were perfect, but he was not sinless. He never claimed it. So I thought, well, what about Muhammad? I walked over to the Muslims and talked to them about Muhammad. And I said, by the way, did Muhammad claim to be sinless? And I already knew the answer, because in the Quran, he claims that he needed forgiveness. And if you have studied his life, you'll know how accurate that really turns out to be. And so I asked them, and they said, no, he did not claim sinlessness. He himself needed to be forgiven. Turn where I will, I could not find a sinless prophet, much less a sinless Savior. Well, you turn to the Bible, and what a different picture you have of Jesus Christ. He's standing there with all of his accusers, those who hate him and want him to be crucified, and he looks at them, and he looks at them in the eye and says to them, which of you convinces me of sin? Is there any one of you that wants to point out a fault? And they answered him not a word. He said to his disciples regarding Satan, he says, the prince of this world comes, but he has nothing in me. There's no commonality between me and Satan. Judas said of him, I have betrayed innocent blood. Pilate said, I find no fault in him. The Apostle Paul said of him, he knew no sin. And Peter said, he knew no sin, neither was there any guile found in his mouth. A sinless Savior. Now, how can Jesus Christ be sinless? All of us are born sinners. Well, there's only one way, of course, and that is for Christ to have been conceived in the womb of a virgin. That's the only way. Because the Bible says that when man fell in the garden and when Adam partook of the tree and disobeyed God, God looked at the whole human race as being bound up in Adam. May I say it? You were there in the Garden of Eden. You say, well, I don't remember it. Well, I don't either. But we were there. Yep. Just like the entire tree is in that acorn, so the whole human race was in Adam, and through Adam, God imputes Adam's sin to all of us. We are born under the condemnation of sin. We are born with the taint of sin that comes through human conception. That does not mean that sex is sinful. It simply means that all of us who are a product of our mother's and our father's involvement, all of us are born sinners. And so Jesus was exempt. He was the one who had the grand exception because he was conceived of a virgin. God did a miracle within Mary so that a perfect, sinless human being could be born. You see, there are several requirements Christ had to meet in order to be our Savior. One of them is he had to be a male. It says in the book of Genesis chapter 3, verse 15, regarding the coming Redeemer, he shall crush the head of the serpent. He had to be a human male, by the way. No other species would do. Angels could not die for our sin, as the book of Hebrews makes very clear. It had to be a man, and it also had to be a perfect man, because the perfection was necessary for God to receive the sacrifice that was made. Sinless and perfect. And of course, he had to be God. And I will explain that in a subsequent message, why that was absolutely necessary. And so I want you to take your Bibles, and very briefly, we are going to look at two passages of Scripture that we normally read only at Christmas time, to our detriment, I might add. But in Matthew chapter 1, we have the story of the virgin conception of Jesus. Could I point out to you how concerned Matthew was to preserve that doctrine? In chapter 1, verse 16, he says, "And to Jacob was born Joseph, the husband of Mary, by whom was born Jesus." You know, in English, that expression, "by whom," could refer to male or female. Interestingly, in the Greek text, it is designated, it is female. To Mary was born Jesus. He wanted to make sure that we did not mistake in any way that somehow Joseph was the actual father of Jesus. Legal father, yes. Biological father, no. And then we read the story, verse 18. Now the birth of Jesus Christ was as follows. When his mother Mary had been betrothed to Joseph, before they came together, she was found to be with child of the Holy Spirit. And Joseph, her husband, being a righteous man and not wanting to disgrace her, desired to put her away secretly. But when he had considered this, behold, an angel of the Lord appeared to him in a dream, saying, "Joseph, son of David, do not be afraid to take Mary as your wife, for that which has been conceived in her is of the Holy Spirit. She will bear a son. You will call his name Jesus, for it is he who will save his people from their sins." I want you to keep that passage open in your Bible, even though you also turn to Luke chapter 1, where we have a remarkable statement once again regarding this miracle. Luke chapter 1, the angel comes to Mary, explains to her that she is going to have a son called Jesus. He will be great. He will be the Son of the Most High. Verse 34, Mary said to the angel, "How can this be since I am a virgin?" And the angel answered and said to her, "The Holy Spirit will come upon you, and the power of the Most High will overshadow you, and for that reason, the holy offspring." Notice that. "The holy offspring shall be called the Son of God." The only way for Jesus to be a man and yet to be perfect is for God to do a miracle that Mary might become pregnant with that which is holy. And Joseph was not Christ's father. Now, you know, of course, that the virgin birth has been criticized, and what I'd like to do is to answer some of the objections, and then we will give its necessity and radical implications. Some people have said, well, you know, we can't believe this in the 20th century because, after all, this is based on mythology. There are all kinds of myths in the ancient world. For example, there was a myth that Plato was actually fathered by the god Apollo. Zeus was a god who was having intercourse with a number of different people and creating a number of different gods, and there were all kinds of stories about his sexual prowess. Then, of course, you have stories like Alexander the Great, it is said, whose mother became impregnated when she swallowed a pomegranate. So people have said to themselves, you know, the Bible is just the very same. It's just got all these myths. Well, I want you to know that the gap between what mythology teaches and what the Bible teaches is a gap as great as the Grand Canyon. For one thing, the mythology comes in a context of polytheism, the belief in many different gods, whereas the New Testament and the Old Testament is based on monotheism, that there is but one God. It is unthinkable that Matthew and Luke would have borrowed the idea of mythology from paganism. But there's more to that. If you look into all the myths, there was always immorality. The gods were immoral. It is unthinkable that the God of Abraham, Isaac, and Jacob would have had a sexual relationship with Mary. We just can't even think of it because the context of this account is so radically different. And then, of course, not only that, when you read this, it does not read like a myth. It is a very sober account. In all the other instances, these mythologies grew up after a time when the person became great. In this instance, even before Jesus was born, we already know the prediction was made, and the text is clear that Mary had to be convinced of what was happening because a miracle was taking place. There are those who say, well, you know, perhaps the disciples made it up. They may have made it up to cover the immorality of Mary. They may have made it up in order to make it look as if prophecy was fulfilled. But all of that misses the beauty of this account. Remember that Luke was a physician who very probably talked to Mary and got the details directly from her. When you read it, you have the impression that this is indeed sober history. This is meant to be believed. Now there's another view that I need to comment on. Bishop Shelby Spong, has written a book entitled Born of a Woman, A Bishop Rethinks the Birth of Jesus, and it is being sold today and being widely read. Bishop Spong in his book basically says a number of things. First of all, that these accounts are symbolic. They were never intended to be treated as literal. He says furthermore that Mary very probably was the victim of rape, and that's how she became pregnant. And he says that Jesus Christ most likely was married, very probably, to Mary Magdalene. And he takes that from John chapter 2, when they were at the wedding. He says, whose wedding could this be but the wedding of Jesus himself? And so what he says is these narratives were written to inspire faith, which makes us smile, because faith in what, after you've done that to the text? But nevertheless, he says, they were written to inspire faith and therefore should not be interpreted literally. And here you have a book that is being widely read and people say it is so eloquent. But I must tell you, it is so incredibly wrong. Now, I don't want to get technical, but I want to give you three words that highlight how a book like this can be written and why it might even be read by hundreds of thousands of people. What is it that goes into the text when a man comes up with something like that? Number one, remember that books like this are based on unbelief. It is the fervent desire of many different scholars to make Jesus Christ a mere man, no matter the cost, to strip him of his miracles, to strip him of his miraculous birth, because what they are so desirous of is to make sure that we have here a man who is only a man. Maybe a special man, but a man nevertheless. And so what Spong does, as others before him have done, is they've come to the text and they have said, we must strip it of everything that 20th century people cannot believe. So interesting, in one place, Fong says, he says, I am not going to subject my Jesus to the fundamentalists. His Jesus? That's exactly what you have in his book, is his Jesus. His own private Jesus. Because he's gone to the text, discarded everything that doesn't fit with his view of Jesus. So first of all, you have unbelief. A second thing that you have in Spong's book is agenda. Oh, remember that word, agenda. I have read another one of his books, and I've discovered much about him. I don't learn anything about Jesus in his books, but I learn a lot about him. For example, in his book about fundamentalism, he says that very possibly the only thing that fits the facts is the belief that Paul was a homosexual. So I know that as Spong is going through the text, I already know that he is for gay rights. I know also that he is a feminist because he says that the virgin birth has contributed to the idea that women are supposed to be at home and rear children. So there's that on his agenda. I know that he's an unbeliever. I don't know anything about Jesus, but I know lots about Spong. There's a third word. You have the word unbelief. You have the word agenda. And the third word that I think is so very important in this sequence is the word arrogance. Imagine thinking that you know better than the writers of the New Testament as to what happened. Imagine that you can have such revisionism that you can go back and you can take a document that is nearly 2,000 years old and you can rewrite the story in accordance with what you want to see there, and therefore you can put out the light of fundamentalism. Well, I would say to Dr. Spong and to hundreds of other people like him that if you want to put out the light in our hearts by writing books like this, it is about like trying to put out fire with straw. It simply will not work. It won't work. What I'd like to do now in the time that is before us is to discuss very briefly the necessity of the virgin birth, the virgin conception, and its implications.
6: Well, my friend, you certainly are going to have to listen to Running to Win next time to hear the rest of this message and the other messages in this series. I love to preach about the uniqueness of Jesus Christ in a world of confusion. And speaking about that confusion, few people have added to it, such as Karl Marx. I'm offering a brand new book. It's entitled Marx and Moody, Two Contemporaries, Two Gospels, Two Tombstones, and One Choice. In this book, what you'll discover is that Marx and Moody were actually contemporaries. One of Marx's associates, Friedrich Engels, who helped him write the Communist Manifesto, actually visited one of D.L. Moody's meetings in London in the late 1800s. But more than that, you'll discover the origin of ideas, the contrast of the good news of the gospel, and the answer of Marxism that has led to so much bondage and so much evil. Very quickly, I hope that you have a pen or pencil handy.

0: 1635 North LaSalle Boulevard, Chicago, Illinois, 60614. Running to Win is all about helping you find God's roadmap for your race of life. Jesus was fully human but had no human father. Born to a young Jewish maiden who had never known a man, his beginnings on earth were indeed extraordinary. Next time, you'll hear more details on why a virgin birth was essential for Jesus to be a sacrifice for sin that the Father could accept. For Pastor Erwin Lutzer, this is Dave McAllister. Running to Win is sponsored by the Moody Church.
1: With SRN News, I'm Bob Agnew in Washington. The chairman of the House Judiciary Committee says the chickens are coming home to roost, in his words, for a liberal activist group which has spent years smearing conservatives and Catholics as being so-called hate groups. On the Salem News program this week on Capitol Hill with Tony Perkins, Ohio GOP Congressman Jim Jordan is calling the activists out by name.
2: The Southern Poverty Law Center has put themselves out there, and the left has embraced this, that they're the end-all, be-all on evaluating who's a hate group. And of course, now we found out that they were involved in actually fomenting and promoting the hate that they said they were trying to fight, paying people to create this hate out there, and then going to tell their donors, oh, send us money so we can fight the very hate that we're creating.
1: Congressman Jordan says Congress needs to act against groups like the SPLC trying to muzzle the free speech rights of conservative groups nationwide. His full interview will be heard when This Week on Capitol Hill is broadcast starting at 10 a.m. Eastern Time Saturday on the Salem News Channel. More legal developments related to November's midterm elections.
3: The Trump administration's asked the Supreme Court to reject an order by a federal judge in Boston that blocks it from implementing its new rule regulating mail ballots. The appeal came hours after the administration was unable to tell that judge whether the computer system that would govern the entire project was operational yet.
1: The administration's planning to start excavation work on its arch.
4: Critics say the project would disrupt historic sight lines in Washington, D.C. But Interior Secretary Doug Burgum wrote on social media platform X that the arch would be, quote, one of the great pieces of American architecture, unquote. Secretary Burgum also says the arch is befitting the world's most powerful capital. The planned 250-foot tall memorial arch will stand between the Lincoln Memorial and Arlington National Cemetery.
1: That's Andrew Stewart, and this is SRN News. Church attendance is on the rise.
5: A new poll of America's Protestant pastors from Lifeway Research finds that 54% of them say they've got more people in the pews now than they did in 2023, 4% more on average. Another 30% of pastors report their congregation's numbers have held about steady over the last 3 years, and 16% say attendance is down. Lifeway Executive Director Scott McConnell says the numbers indicate that most churches have fully recovered from the pandemic. Michael Harrington reporting.
1: Thousands of young Orthodox Christians gathered in Romania's capital city Thursday night for a candle-lit procession that illuminated a trail from the giant National Cathedral to Patriarchate Hill, the procession of lights, as it's known, part of a four-day program for the 8th edition of the International Meeting of Orthodox Youth in Bucharest. The annual gathering brings together several thousand young people aged 16 to 35. This is SRN News. Russia's war on Ukraine shows no signs of letting up. If anything, it's growing more unbearable for innocent civilians.
6: Russian drone and missile strikes on Kiev have intensified, disrupting daily life with constant air raid sirens. Previously, the attacks occurred mostly at night, but now they happen day and night. Since last week, residents have faced exhaustion from the relentless alerts. People rush to shelters, interrupting daily activities like shopping and commuting. Even weddings and funerals are affected. Rich Thomason reporting.
1: Rescuers in Nepal have pulled two workers alive from an underground tunnel at a hydropower plant that is raising hopes of reaching dozens of others believed to be still trapped there 9 days after a deadly flood swept away villages and submerged the Himalayan region in mud and debris that proved to be so deadly in some areas. Search teams first heard voices, they say, inside the tunnel this morning and were able to execute that rescue. More of these stories at srnnews.com.
7: This is your weather forecast for the Peoria area. Sunny and hot conditions expected today. High of 97 degrees. Heat index values could reach as high as 105.

0: Low of 74 overnight tonight under partly cloudy skies. Sunny and hot again tomorrow on Saturday, high of 95. And then 87 on Sunday under sunny skies. Again today will be sunny and hot, high of 97. Heat index values as high as 105.
1: Can one person really make a difference? 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

Maybe you feel alone in this fire. Well, know that the Lord Jesus Christ, He is the fourth man. He's always with you in whatever fiery furnace you find yourself in. Donna Leland here on a Friday with Rejoice. Here's Chris Tomlin.

CC Winans, Worthy of It All. I was in a, you know, dollar store and just getting my stuff, seeing what's on sale. And I heard CC Winans over the loudspeaker. And then after that, another praise and worship song popped up. And I was just so encouraged. You know, you just kind of get a little bit of a pump in your step. And so when I was checking out, I said to the gal, oh, I just love hearing this music. Did you select the station? And she said, yes, I did. And it sounded like she's kind of a new Christian looking for a church. So, of course, invited her to mine and then gave her some other suggestions that she needs to check out in the community. And it was just this beautiful little connect right there at the cash register station. So I love going into these stores and hearing praise and worship music. Here's Micah Tyler.

0: 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Who wants to do that?
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0: Deanne writes, how involved do you get in your kids' lives once they leave the roost? And how do we discipline our grandchildren in line with what our kids want? Well, first, be as involved as your kids and grandkids want you to be. There's nothing better than a healthy, close relationship with the ones you love. But don't overdo it. The last thing we want to be is that person who's greeted with an eye roll rather than a big, smiling hug. Secondly, what grandparent wants to discipline their grandkids? Certainly not me. If discipline needs to happen, and it can wait, let mom and dad deal with it. Remember, you're the grandparent. But if your grandkids live with you, you're really the parental figure.
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Net Redmond, all praise. Well, here's the deal. It is going to get better. We're in the 90s. We're going to sit there for a few more days, but we're going to be back into at least the upper 80s. And that's going to happen on Sunday. Hopefully your Labor Day will just be around 86 degrees, sunny skies. There is no rain in the forecast. So the corn, the beans, everything's going to start to dry out, which it needs to in order to get harvested. Here's Crowder.

0: That's Bethel Music Ever Be on WBNH. Maybe Saturdays are different for you, and so you're not in the car where you possibly could listen to us the most. 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So maybe you need some music during this weekend. 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Your praise, your Southern Gospel. I'm hanging out with you on Saturday with more great music. 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

Metmar Waite on WBNH. Well, I know if they're within striking distance of me, I love going to see them. And I'm talking about the Kramers. They're one of my favorite groups, and they just do such a beautiful job praising the Lord and keeping Him first. They're going to be in concert tonight in Bloomington from 6 till 7:30 p.m. This is at the Cross Point Church of God. No ticket required. A love offering will be given, and their just music is upbeat. There's some touching ballads. Oh, I tell you, when Maria, when she sings her one song about the soldier, that's a toucher. Yeah, so bring a little bit of Kleenex, and it's just always a wonderful time. You need more information, go to our website, wbnh.org, and you'll see the Kramers listed. And that's for tonight. Here's Phil Wickham.

0: believe.
1: That's what he's asking us to believe. 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
3: Wayne, I want to start with a letter that we got from a listener in China. He writes, I started listening to FEBC, and I'm up to 8 lessons at the moment, and I'm starting to feel like a totally different person. I'm particularly thirsty spiritually, and my life has changed subconsciously. I love that word, subconsciously. He admits that it's not like he changed his life. Something happened to him that he doesn't understand. It was beyond his consciousness, but his life is changed. He said, I used to listen to many sermons each day and read 7 chapters of the Bible daily, but it didn't make a difference. This series has prompted me to start all over in following in Christ's footsteps.
2: 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I've been listening to your programs in the past 4 years. Felt they are a big help for me. 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

Red Rocks Worship, good plans. Maybe you listen Monday through Friday, and then the weekends you got stuff going, but go ahead and listen on the weekends for some really interesting programs. Now, these are ones that only are aired once a week. They're only produced once a week. And so we get our one shot on Saturday, and we take it. As far as the kiddos are going, we love putting their little sweet programs on. You've got Your Paws and Tails, Down Gilead Lane, other Bible stories. But don't also forget about the public square. Wayne Shepherd is an integral part of that program. You've got your Voice of the Martyrs, 11 o'clock, Land in the Book. Great insight into what's going on in Israel. So go ahead, check it out. There's some other wonderful programs that we air. Again, it's only on the weekends. So our weekends are not weak, that's for sure. That's

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1: With SRN News, I'm Bob Agnew in Washington. Republicans are getting a little late-cycle cash infusion aimed at keeping control of Congress in the upcoming midterm elections. We get an update from correspondent Willie Nelson.
2: President Trump says he will use more than $400 million from his aligned super PAC to help Republicans hold and expand their majority in Congress. The president told supporters he will focus on 35 close races in the final month before the election. He said he will campaign in those battlegrounds rather than safe Republican districts. House Speaker Mike Johnson's team is helping decide where the money goes. Vice President J.D. Vance has already been on the trail for key Senate candidates. Willie Nelson, Washington.
1: The unemployment rate holds steady at 4.1%. That good news about a relatively low rate is just part of the latest story from the Labor Department today. It also says the U.S. economy added a surprisingly strong 162,000 jobs in the month of August. That was a big rebound from July's decline and a result that beat many economists' expectations. At a committee hearing on sanctuary cities policy, a father whose daughter was catastrophically injured by an illegal alien truck driver sounded off on Democrat policies. Here's correspondent Laura Winters.
3: The father of a girl permanently disabled in a crash involving an illegal alien truck driver confronting Democrat lawmakers during a congressional hearing, telling them he rejects their sympathy. The five-year-old girl, suffering traumatic brain injury after an 18-wheeler driven by the illegal, slammed into the car she was riding in during a multi-car crash in California. The girl, who's now seven, is nonverbal and relearning how to walk and has developmental delays. Liberals in California have issued the most commercial driver's licenses to illegals. Some do not speak English and cannot understand our road signs.
1: That's correspondent Laura Winters reporting. On Wall Street, investors are not happy today. So far, the Dow is down by 302 points, the NASDAQ off by 124. This is SRN News. A new report on family from a British organization. Here's correspondent Michael Harrington.
4: The Center for Social Justice says marriage is good for kids. It has released a study indicating that family stability is greatly enhanced when moms and dads marry, because those who do so are a lot less likely to split up than those who just live together. The CSJ points out that when parents break up, their children suffer in a number of ways, emotionally, financially, and physically. Marriage seems to be a pretty good antidote. Michael Harrington reporting.
1: In Haiti, more than 100 mourners attended funerals this week inside a church where gangs recently executed more than 30 people in an attack that has shaken the troubled country. The funerals were held for two brothers and three of their cousins at a church in Kenscott. That's located in the mountains above Haiti's capital city of Port-au-Prince. On August 23rd, gangs attacked the peaceful farming community, killing 47 people and kidnapping more than 50 others. This is SRN News. No steering wheel, no brake pedal, no problem.
5: Elon Musk has sent dozens of his self-driving cyber cabs, lacking those automotive basics, onto the streets of Austin, Texas. He's confident Americans will take to the new technology, getting over any fears of leaving the driving to someone or something else. Musk plans to introduce the self-driving cyber cabs to cities all around the country. Rich Thomason reporting.
1: Also at SRNnews.com, Volkswagen's board has approved a major cost-cutting operation meant to address competition and tariffs. The plan includes cutting 50,000 jobs, reducing its model line by half, and ending auto production altogether at four VW plants inside of Germany. Among the challenges VW is facing, low-cost competition for cars in China, which is making more of its own, and challenges from the U.S. tariffs imposed by President Trump. You'll find more of these stories at SRNnews.com.
6: This is your weather forecast for the Peoria area. Sunny and hot conditions expected today, high of 97 degrees. Heat index values could reach as high as 105. Low of 74 overnight tonight under partly cloudy skies. Sunny and hot again tomorrow on Saturday, high of 95. And then 87 on Sunday under sunny skies. Again today will be sunny and hot, high of 97. Heat index values as high as 105.
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1: Blessed are the peacemakers. We should always be asking ourselves, in the way that we're speaking, are my words creating peace or division?

0: Peace, it doesn't just happen. It's got to be pursued. Welcome to Discovering the Jewish Jesus. I'm your host, Dustin Roberts, and today Rabbi Schneider, he opens Psalm 34 to reveal why becoming a peacemaker is one of the clearest reflections of God's heart. Together, we'll learn how God's peace can transform our relationships and draw us closer to Him. As that peace takes root in our lives, it will fill us with hope, healing, and purpose, and a joy that reaches those around us. Let's get started. Here's Rabbi Schneider.
1: The book of Revelation, chapter number 15, verse 3, we read there that when we get to heaven, we're going to sing the song of Moses. Now, that song from Revelation chapter 15, verse 3, incorporates the song of Moses that we read about in Exodus chapter 15. So today I'm going to sing a little song. I'm no singer, but I'm a praiser. From the book of Exodus chapter 15, we read there in verse number 1, then Moses and the sons of Israel sang this song to the Lord and said this, I will sing unto the Lord, for he has triumphed glory.

0: Baruch Hashem, bless the name of the Lord today. Well, I'm going to continue today in Psalm number 34. And I want to go today to verse number 14. Hear the word of God. Depart from evil and do good. Seek peace and pursue it. I've talked a lot about departing evil, so I'm going to not focus on that right now. Instead, I'm going to focus on the second part of verse number 14. Seek peace and pursue it. Now, I'm sure that you know, like I do, some people, and they're like almost the opposite of seeking peace. I mean, if you're with them, they're going to begin to talk about somebody else, and they're going to begin to make fun of somebody else, and they're just sources of division. We need, beloved, to walk in the anointing. If we're going to walk in the refuge of Hashem, of Father God, we need to be peacemakers. Jesus said on the Sermon on the Mount, blessed are the peacemakers. We should always be asking ourselves, in the way that we're speaking, are my words creating peace or division? Let me tell you, unity brings life. Division, it only brings death. We need to be actively, listen, seeking peace and building bridges of peace. Anybody can criticize. Anybody can complain. Anybody can be a source of division. It takes no effort to be a divider. It takes no effort to be one that sows discord and division, because that's the spirit of the age. The world is covered by darkness. Jesus said that the place that we're living in is where Satan's throne is right now. Yeshua reigns over everything. But Jesus said, the earth is where Satan is roaming right now, looking for people to devour. And so to be somebody that walks in criticism, that sows division and discord, this takes no effort at all. But to be a peacemaker, to be one that is seeking peace, that takes effort. And everything, listen, that's godly takes effort. Anything that you're doing to build yourself up in the spirit will take effort, because the river in this world is flowing a different way. In other words, it takes no effort to yield to the lust of the flesh. That takes no effort at all. You just go with the flow. You just go with your own impulses. You eat whatever you want to eat. You don't discipline yourself. That takes no effort. You indulge yourself in physical pleasure. That's just the natural disposition of the body, which is enforced by the culture of the age. But to resist evil, whether it's in our bodily impulses, departing from evil, whether it's in resisting speaking division and seeking peace instead, this takes effort. And it's God's purpose that we're living in this world where we're going to have to put forth an effort to grow in Him. This is why Jesus said, strive. Listen to that. Jesus said these words. He said, strive. Now you think about that word striving. Striving, that's like an immense, focused effort. If you say that someone is striving to do something, or they're striving to accomplish a goal, that means they are putting forth a tremendous effort. They're striving. Now listen to what Jesus said. Yeshua said, strive to enter through the narrow gate. For many will seek to enter and not be able. For the way that leads to life is straight and narrow, and few there be that find it. But the way that leads to destruction is broad and wide, and many there be that take it. Yeshua said, to walk down the road that leads to life, we're going to have to strive. And this gets back to what we're looking at in our scripture for the day, verse 14. Seek peace. Seeking peace involves striving. It takes effort. And the Lord made it that we would have to exert effort, because it's in exerting effort in the spirit that we grow strong in the spirit. How did Yeshua begin his ministry? He began his ministry by first being led into the wilderness right after his baptism at the Jordan River. right after John the Baptist, we call him John the Immerser, immersed him in water in the Jordan River. Right after that experience, we know Yeshua comes out of the water. The Lord speaks to him and says, "You are my beloved son, and in you I am well pleased." And then immediately we read, beloved one, that the Spirit of the Lord led Jesus, Yeshua, into the wilderness, where Yeshua was tempted by the devil for 40 days. Why would God lead Jesus into the wilderness to be tempted by the devil for 40 days before Yeshua began his public ministry? Because it was in resisting the devil's temptation, it was in resisting the darkness that Yeshua's power was perfected. Yeshua, the Bible says, he grew in stature before both God and man. In other words, he had to grow into his fullness. And part of the process of Yeshua growing into his fullness, growing into the power that was necessary for him to do the miracles that he did and to go to the cross, part of that involved him having to resist the powers of darkness in the wilderness, because the resistance made him strong. The scriptures tell us that after he resisted for 40 days in the wilderness, the powers of darkness, he came out of the wilderness, listen, in the might of the Ruach HaKodesh. It doesn't say that he went into the wilderness in the power of the Spirit, but the text tells us he came out of that experience in the power of the Spirit, because God's power, like the Apostle Paul taught in the book of Corinthians, chapter 12, God's power was perfected in Yeshua's weakness. In other words, when Yeshua clung to the Father and clung to the Word of God in that temptation experience, God's power was perfected in him. In the same way, when you and I go against the current of the age, when we resist the darkness that all around is wanting to use us to be a source of division, wanting to use us to criticize people, wanting to use us to complain, when we resist that by doing what David told us to do in verse 14, seeking peace, we are made strong. And when you get strong, you'll be happy. So resist the darkness, resist criticism, resist judging, and instead, beloved, seek peace. Seek love, because love covers a multitude of sins. Let's be peacemakers. Blessed are the peacemakers.
1: 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It's completely free, whether you choose to give to this ministry or not. So check it out today. And for those of you who do choose to give, thank you so much. And now back to Rabbi with the second half of today's lesson.
0: And then we go to verse 15. The eyes of the Lord are toward the righteous. There's another scripture that says that the eyes of the Lord are wandering to and fro across the earth, looking for someone that will be totally devoted to him so that he can show himself strong to that person. In other words, the Lord is wanting to bless us. He's wanting to show himself strong in our life. But in order for him to release that blessing, there has to be a channel that we create in our life by being faithful to him. The eyes of the Lord are toward the righteous. And so once again, his eyes are looking to and fro across the earth, looking for someone that he can bless, looking for someone that he can prove himself to, looking for someone that he can do miracles for. But in order for him to bless people and do the miracles that he wants to do, in order for him to surround us with his manifest glory, we have to be looking exclusively to him. This is what Jesus taught in John 14. If you love me, he said, and obey me and keep my word, I will manifest myself to you. And my Father and I will make our home in your life. Notice, God is wanting to bless us. God is wanting to do something for you. God is wanting to show himself strong to you in your life. But in order for him to do that, we have to do our part. You see, many of us are just looking for Hashem, for Father, to act upon us. We're just like waiting down here passively for him to do something in our life. And there is an element of waiting on God, and there's an element of God's sovereignty and grace that he can just choose to bless us irrespective of what we do or don't do. That happens. God's blessed me many times. But there's another truth that we need to understand. It's not just that God does his part and we just wait passively down here hoping he'll do something. No, there's something that we can do that will cause him to act. Remember the story of the woman with the hemorrhage was bleeding all those years, and Yeshua was walking and ministering in the crowd, and there was all these people that surrounded Jesus. So many people pressing in on him, so many hundreds of people that it was almost impossible to touch him. But there was a woman that said, if I can just touch him, I know I'll be well. I know I'll receive a healing. And this woman pushed through that crowd. It took effort. It took resolve. She pressed through that crowd, and from behind, she touched him. And as soon as she touched him, Jesus turned around, and he said, who touched me? And the disciples looked at him, his apostles, and he said, Lord, what do you mean? I mean, everyone's touching you. Lord, look at all these people around us. They're all pressing in and touching you. What do you mean? Jesus said, no. He said, somebody touched me. I felt the power go out from me. In other words, beloved ones, that touch, the touch of that woman that said, if I just touch him, I know I'll be healed. That touch, there was a draw to it. There was an expectancy. Eventually, that woman was identified. And you know what Jesus said to her? Woman, your faith has made you well. Now, I want you to consider this. Jesus, in that situation, he did not sovereignly choose to just pick that woman out of the crowd and heal her. No, it was her faith that pressed through the crowd that touched him that caused her to receive that supernatural touch. It was her faith that released his power in her life. The point that I'm making is sometimes we're just waiting for God to do something in our life from the upper world. But we have to understand that we in the lower world influence the upper world. That it's not just God choosing for no reason at all to just, I'm going to do something for this one, but not for that one. A lot of times it's because you and I have done something that has touched him, that's moved him. The Lord says here, his eyes are toward the righteous. What does that mean? When you and I are choosing to walk before him by his grace with integrity of heart, we're looking to treat other people right. We're looking to put him first. His eyes are towards us, and he's going to do something to bless us. So let's not just think about it's all about being waiting here, passively for God. No, we can influence him to touch us. Let's continue on. His ears are open to their cry. His ears are open to the cry of those who love him, who are putting him first, who are choosing him. And then in verse number 17, the righteous cry and the Lord hears. It's the same truth. The righteous, those that are living their life for him, he hears their cry. He's attentive to them. He delivers them. He's with them. David said, I've never seen God's children forsaken. The Lord is near. I love this. To the brokenhearted. I really want you to hear this. The Lord is near to the brokenhearted. And he saves those who are crushed. I know that many of you can testify to this with me. The times in my life that I have felt most connected to God, the times that I have felt most loved in my spirit have been times, beloved ones, where I've been brokenhearted before the Lord. Times that I've been forsaken by everybody. It's during those times that God has so often come to me, and I've just felt His love wrap around my soul like a warm blanket. I remember years and years ago, I was thrown out of my house. This was back, you know, this is going back almost 40 years ago. I was thrown out of my house, and it was mostly all because of my faith in Jesus. I mean, I was immature. I was not a perfect person. But at the end of the day, I was thrown out of my house because of my faith in Jesus. And I remember being thrown out of my home and losing all my Jewish friends because they all thought I was nuts. And the first day that I had immediately had to find an apartment, a place to live, and I remember waking up that next day after being thrown out of my house. And I remember going outside and I was looking at just the world outside of me. You know, I went out of this apartment, was looking at the street, and it was so surreal. It was like everything that I saw was like bathed in this bubble of peace. It was surreal. The world looked completely different to me. Everything that I was seeing was bathed in the softness of God's love. Why? Because Hashem, Father God, was carrying me. I had just been thrown out of my house. I lost all my friends. I had nothing. And in that place of brokenness, God knew how much I needed His supernatural help. It was like He was holding up the world before me, and everything that I was experiencing was clothed in His softness. And He does the same for all of His children. David says, the Lord is near to the brokenhearted, and He saves those who are crushed in spirit. He will never leave you or forsake you. Even when our hairs are gray, beloved, He will never leave us or forsake us. In fact, we're believing God that even as we age, we're going to go from glory to glory, from grace to grace, and from faith to faith. That even as Jesus, during His first miracle in the Gospel of John, turned the water to wine, it was after the good wine had been drunken at the wedding that Jesus turned the water to wine. And they came to the leader of the wedding and they said, what's going on? You saved the best wine till last. Most people, they serve the best wine first. Then after others have drunken freely, they serve the bad wine. I believe that's a prophetic picture of our lives in the supernatural. When we make Jesus first, the latter years of our life, the latter wine are going to be the best, most fulfilling years of our life, because we're going, beloved, from grace to grace and from strength to strength. I love you most importantly today. Father loves you. He loves you so much that He sent His only Son to bring you to Himself. And beloved, He will never leave you, forsake you. Keep putting Him first. I want you to know, beloved, we have a special charge from the Lord in Romans 11:11. This is what the Bible says, that Gentile believers have the charge of provoking Jewish people to jealousy, that Jewish people might receive the Lord Jesus into their lives. Through discovering the Jewish Jesus, we are provoking Jewish people to jealousy. In supporting me and this ministry, you're not only provoking Jews to jealousy, as is the Lord's command to you in Israel, but you're provoking Jews in America, beloved, and all over the earth that are being challenged with the gospel of the kingdom through the broadcast of discovering the Jewish Jesus. You are fulfilling the Lord's command to provoke Jews to jealousy by financially supporting this ministry. The Lord has raised me up for such an hour as this, but without you, I can't fulfill my charge. You see, you and I are partnering together to fulfill the command of the kingdom to spread the gospel around the globe. I want to thank you for partnering with me, for trusting in this ministry. And if you feel the Lord touching you right now to support me in this ministry, just be obedient. I know God will bless you for your obedience.
1: 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And if you feel led to support the work of discovering the Jewish Jesus, we'd also be grateful for your monthly partnership. 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And today, it can also serve as a meaningful reminder in your home that God is calling His people to listen, to respond, and to draw near to Him. 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So if the Lord is prompting you, I want to ask you right now, give and become a monthly partner today. We'd be honored to have you stand with us. And for those who are already standing with us, thank you. We're going to keep proclaiming Jesus the Messiah all around the world. 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And now here's Rabbi Schneider. He's going to speak God's sacred blessing over your life today. Rabbi?
2: In the book of Numbers chapter 6, the Lord gave instructions to Moses and Aaron to speak this blessing over His people. And the Lord said, "When you speak these words over my people, I will place my name on them and bless them. Receive the impartations of the Lord's blessings. The Lord bless you and keep you. The Lord make His face shine on you and be gracious to you. The Lord lift you up with His countenance. And the Lord give you, beloved one, His peace." And now in Hebrew.

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2: 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Cross-country moves can be logistical nightmares, not to mention international moves. Wow, how would you like to tackle one of those? From Moody Bible Institute, this is Today in the Word, and I'm John Gager. In Ezra 1, verses 5 and 6, we see God's people begin the long journey from Persia back to Jerusalem. Cyrus's decree ended by commanding the non-Hebrew people to provide them with silver and gold, with goods and livestock, and with freewill offerings for the temple of God in Jerusalem. Ezra chapter 1, verse 6 records the obedience of these people. Today in the Word, we read there, all their neighbors assisted them with articles of silver and gold, with goods and livestock, and with valuable gifts, in addition to all the freewill offerings. This series of events remind us of the Exodus, when God's people plundered the Egyptians, who loaded them with goods as they departed after the fateful Passover. God had rescued his people before, and here he does it again. Verse 5 states that the family heads of Judah and Benjamin, and the priests and Levites, everyone whose God heart had moved, prepared to go up and build the house of the Lord in Jerusalem. Notice a few things here. First, the family heads were responsible to lead their families in obeying the Lord. Second, the priests and Levites, who were responsible for leading Israel in worship and keeping the Torah, led the nation in obeying the Lord. And third, pay special attention to that part in the middle. God moved their hearts. And he's doing it still today. God is moving hearts everywhere. This pattern holds true. Aren't you glad? Our website, if you'd like to follow further, is todayintheword.org.
3: What fish can see in the dark? The answer next on Today's Creation Moment. And now, here's our Creation Moment host, Ian Taylor.
4: A fish known as the loose jaw or dragonfish has been found to have some remarkable abilities. At most, only 10 inches long, this deep sea fish lives at depths between 1,500 and 4,500 feet. Down there, the only light that gets through the water is a dim blue light. As a result, sighted creatures that live at those depths can see well in dim blue light, but virtually none of them can see light at the red end of the spectrum. None, that is, but the dragonfish, and that's its secret weapon. The dragonfish is the only known creature to have chlorophyll in its eyes. This compound gives the dragonfish the ability to see red light in the depths. But why would the dragonfish have these abilities if there is no red light to see? Well, he makes his own red light. The bioluminescent red light is invisible to the dragonfish's prey, but the dragonfish can see its own red light reflecting off the nearby prey. One researcher compared this remarkable tactic to a sniper who uses an infrared scope to sight his prey in the dark. Its unique ability to see red where there is no red light cannot be explained by natural selection. Before it was supposedly evolved, the ability to see red light, how would it know about red light? And why would it have evolved the ability to create a color light it could not have known about? The dragonfish's sniper-like ability to find its prey with light invisible to its prey bears powerful witness to a wise and powerful designer.
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6: This is your weather forecast for the Peoria area. Sunny and hot conditions expected today, high of 97 degrees, heat index values could reach as high as 105. Low of 74 overnight tonight under partly cloudy skies. Sunny and hot again tomorrow on Saturday, high of 95, and then 87 on Sunday under sunny skies. Again today will be sunny and hot, high of 97, heat index values as high as 105.
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0: We'll continue in the book of Luke, chapter 2. As Christ is born of Mary, the heavenly host appears to the shepherds in glory, and Simeon sees God's salvation. Let's meditate together on Luke, chapter 2.
1: And it came to pass in those days that a decree went out from Caesar Augustus that all the world should be registered. The census first took place while Quirinius was governing Syria. So all went to be registered, everyone to his own city. Joseph also went up from Galilee, out of the city of Nazareth, into Judea, to the city of David, which is called Bethlehem, because he was of the house and lineage of David, to be registered with Mary, his betrothed wife, who was with child. So it was that while they were there, the days were completed for her to be delivered. And she brought forth her firstborn son, and wrapped him in swaddling cloths, and laid him in a manger, because there was no room for them in the inn. Now there were in the same country shepherds living out in the fields, keeping watch over their flock by night. And behold, an angel of the Lord stood before them. And the glory of the Lord shone around them, and they were greatly afraid.
2: Do not be afraid, for behold, I bring you good tidings of great joy, which will be to all people. For there is born to you this day in the city of David a Savior, who is Christ the Lord. And this will be the sign to you. You will find a babe wrapped in swaddling cloths, lying in a manger.
1: And suddenly there was with the angel a multitude of the heavenly host praising God and saying,
3: Glory to God in the highest, and on earth peace, goodwill toward men.
1: So it was, when the angels had gone away from them into heaven, that the shepherds said to one another,
4: Let us now go to Bethlehem and see this thing that has come to pass, which the Lord has made known to us.
1: And they came with haste and found Mary and Joseph and the babe lying in a manger. Now when they had seen him, they made widely known the saying which was told them concerning this child. And all those who heard it marveled at those things which were told them by the shepherds. But Mary kept all these things and pondered them in her heart. Then the shepherds returned, glorifying and praising God for all the things that they had heard and seen, as it was told them. And when 8 days were completed for the circumcision of the child, his name was called Jesus, the name given by the angel before he was conceived in the womb. Now when the days of her purification according to the law of Moses were completed, they brought him to Jerusalem to present him to the Lord. As it is written in the law of the Lord, every male who opens the womb shall be called holy to the Lord, and to offer a sacrifice according to what is said in the law of the Lord, a pair of turtle doves or 2 young pigeons. And behold, there was a man in Jerusalem whose name was Simeon, and this man was just and devout, waiting for the consolation of Israel, and the Holy Spirit was upon him. And it had been revealed to him by the Holy Spirit that he would not see death before he had seen the Lord's Christ. So he came by the Spirit into the temple, and when the parents brought in the child Jesus to do for him according to the custom of the law, he took him up in his arms and blessed God.
5: Lord, now you are letting your servant depart in peace according to your word. For my eyes have seen your salvation, which you have prepared before the face of all peoples, a light to bring revelation to the Gentiles and the glory of your people Israel.
1: And Joseph and his mother marveled at those things which were spoken of him. Then Simeon blessed them and said to Mary, his mother,
5: Behold, this child is destined for the fall and rising of many in Israel, and for a sign which will be spoken against. Yes, a sword will pierce through your own soul also, that the thoughts of many hearts may be revealed.
1: Now there was one, Anna, a prophetess, the daughter of Phanuel of the tribe of Asher. She was of a great age and had lived with a husband 7 years from her virginity. And this woman was a widow of about 84 years, who did not depart from the temple, but served God with fastings and prayers night and day. And coming in that instant, she gave thanks to the Lord and spoke of him to all those who looked for redemption in Jerusalem. So when they had performed all things according to the law of the Lord, they returned to Galilee, to their own city, Nazareth. And the child grew and became strong in spirit, filled with wisdom, and the grace of God was upon him. His parents went to Jerusalem every year at the feast of the Passover. And when he was 12 years old, they went up to Jerusalem according to the custom of the feast. When they had finished the days, as they returned, the boy Jesus lingered behind in Jerusalem. And Joseph and his mother did not know it, but supposing him to have been in the company, they went a day's journey and sought him among their relatives and acquaintances. So when they did not find him, they returned to Jerusalem, seeking him. Now so it was that after 3 days they found him in the temple, sitting in the midst of the teachers, both listening to them and asking them questions. And all who heard him were astonished at his understanding and answers. So when they saw him, they were amazed. And his mother said to him,
6: "Son, why have you done this to us? Look, your father and I have sought you anxiously.
7: Why did you seek me? Did you not know that I must be about my father's business?"
1: But they did not understand the statement which he spoke to them. Then he went down with them and came to Nazareth and was subject to them. But his mother kept all these things in her heart. And Jesus increased in wisdom and stature and in favor with God and men.
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1: 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And on Thursday, September 10th, starting at 7 p.m., a Southern Gospel concert featuring the Mark Trammell Quartet will be held at the Evangelical United Methodist Church in Washington. 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This has been the WBNH Community Calendar. 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
3: The Christians that were pelted at a May Day event are now going to have their day in court. Oral argument is coming up soon. We're going to be talking about this case on Faith and Freedom. I'm Matt Staver, founder and chairman of Liberty Counsel. Joining me is Holly Mead.
4: Well, you know, we have the privilege of representing these people. They call themselves May Day USA, a team that went to various states throughout the nation and basically gathering, speaking the gospel, speaking out against unbiblical things like abortion and those things, and sharing the gospel, seeing people come to the Lord. But in two particular states, they had a great, pushback from those states. One was Seattle and the other was California.
3: Yeah, so there were five different cities and the three of the cities went fine. But Seattle is the turning point. Seattle, Washington, and Los Angeles, California. Mm-hmm. That's a case that's still pending. This one is going to be argued by our team at the Ninth Circuit Court of Appeals in October. October 26th is the scheduled oral argument. And it's the case of Johnson versus City of Seattle.
4: But it's basically just free speech, you know, exercising your free speech. They weren't violent. They didn't do anything. But then they encountered violence from the other side.
3: Yeah, the May Day USA worship event took place on May 24, 2025. Organizers originally sought a permit to gather on Pike Street, which is a traditional public forum. But city officials denied that request and instead directed the Christians to Cal Anderson Park in Seattle's Capitol Hill neighborhood, known as a center of LGBTQ activism.
4: Now that sounds like a setup right there.
3: Yeah, the result is exactly what you would expect, and violent attacks occurred against the Christians. And some of the attacks were just atrocious. So worshipers at the May Day event were pelted with urine-filled water balloons. So grotesque. A 17-year-old boy had a knife pulled on him as he prayed. Children and elderly Christians were sexually harassed. Masked protesters assaulted attendees and volunteers with pepper spray, tear gas, weapons, and other violent threats. And what we also had happen is there were people that were creating sexual gyrations and really harassing these people with sexual poses and other kinds of things. This was a Christian event to worship God and to pray for the sanctity of human life, to protect God's design of male and female who created us in his image.
4: When you talk about encountering spiritual attacks, yeah, here's an example.
3: Here is an example of it. So instead of holding the attackers accountable, which were LGBTQ plus activists and Antifa people that were coming against the Christians, the Seattle mayor, Bruce Harrell, blamed the Christian organizers, and he characterized their gathering as a, quote, extreme right-wing rally, close quote, and said that they held it there to provoke a reaction. No, they didn't choose that place. They wanted Seattle's Pike Street, which is a traditional public forum. They didn't want that location. They were put there intentionally by the city organizers to go right in the midst of an LGBTQ center. So the Seattle mayor, he blamed them, and the police officers stopped the rally. And as a result of that, then when the May Day goes to Los Angeles, which was their last and fifth stop, the city of Los Angeles didn't even allow them to have a permit. They said, well, you couldn't have a permit because we wouldn't be able to get vehicles down the road to provide help or assistance. Well, you know what? In the week after that, they gave a permit for the Pride Parade in the same street. So we have a lawsuit pending against the city of Los Angeles, and we have this lawsuit pending against the city of Seattle. And really, it's a free speech lawsuit. It's a case involving free speech. Here's the thing. Seattle's ordinance has a permit process to engage in free speech. But that permit process not only applies to getting permission from the government, the city of Seattle, but also allows a non-government entity, a private group of people, to operate as a veto. So if you have, in this case, like a community group of businesses, they actually operated as a veto, and that's why, in part, they were vetoed from Seattle's Pike Street. The city vetoed that, and the business association vetoed it because they didn't want any event in their area. Now, if you're going to have a prior license permit to engage in free speech, which, by the way, the case law, the Supreme Court calls it a prior restraint. If you have a prior restraint in order to speak, a license requirement to speak, that was one of the reasons why the First Amendment was actually put as part of our Constitution, because in England and some of the other countries, in order to speak, you had to get a license from the government. In order to publish a newspaper, you had to get a license from the government to publish. The government had to approve it. Now, if the government didn't like what you said, what would happen? Well, they wouldn't approve it. You couldn't speak. So the First Amendment was added to our Constitution to overcome that government censorship. So whenever you have a, quote, license to speak, it has to be neutral. So for example, if you want to have a parade, you can have a permit process for a parade, but it has to be neutral. They can't restrict you based upon the content of your message, what you're going to say. What they can do is say, well, you can't have a parade on Saturday because there's another parade already previously scheduled. It's been scheduled for 6 months. So it's a scheduling issue. Or you can have a parade, but you have to be done by 10 o'clock at night so that the noise is not going on late into the evening. So you have neutral criteria. You can have a parade, you have to get your permit in a certain amount of days ahead of time. So it's neutral criteria that applies for everybody, and it doesn't matter what your content of your message is. The problem with what Seattle has is Seattle's permit process on its face doesn't have the specific criteria for denying a permit. So when you have a permit process, you have to be very specific. You have to have a time frame in which you actually grant or deny, and you have to have an appeal process. Seattle doesn't have any of that. Moreover, what Seattle does is have this third-party censorship authority granted to non-governmental actors, these private associations. And if they don't want you to have a parade, then you don't get a parade permit, period. And they don't have any criteria for denying. They just don't want you. They don't like your message.
4: So the First Amendment free speech go out the window here?
3: Yeah, it's out the window, totally out the window. So, you know, basically, if you're relying upon somebody's graces to agree with your message, then the First Amendment is irrelevant, because the First Amendment says you have a right to free speech, And that is free of censorship.
4: But they allow these other groups and these other pride parades or whatever to have these events in this area, right?
3: Right, right. Because the businesses don't mind that. But the businesses didn't want a pro-Christian, pro-family, pro-life group in their community. Oh. So they were denied. And that's the real issue on appeal.
4: Discrimination.
3: So it is, yeah, clearly unconstitutional to have a permit like this.
4: But these people were also attacking the Christians.
3: Right.
4: The Christians were just singing, praising, speaking. And then the police ended up showing up because it got violent, because these other people are throwing stuff at them. I mean, that's
3: And so how do you deal with that? You stop the attackers and you arrest them because they're engaging in illegal acts while you let the event go on.
4: They didn't do that, did they?
3: No, they stopped the event. And then the mayor blamed the peaceful Christian event, calling it an extreme right-wing rally. So, you know, they hoped that just this group would go on. They wouldn't hear from them again, but we are back. Oral argument is going to be October 26th. We are now in the preparation phase for that oral argument. So continue to pray for this case.
4: Yes.
3: This is one of two May Day cases, this one in Seattle. The other one will be coming up soon in Los Angeles, California. Similar problems and issues there as well. You know, you'd expect these types of issues from an oppressive government somewhere else in the world, but this isn't a faraway news story. It's happening right here in America. And sadly, it's becoming more and more prevalent. Every day, citizens are having their First Amendment rights to free speech, religion, and peaceable assembly violated or taken away. So stay informed about the cases we're fighting across the country at lc.org. Also, if you are aware of a situation involving religious freedom, family values, or the sanctity of human life, again, contact us at lc.org. That's lc.org.
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0: Polling is delivering a surprise for Democrats. Republicans now leading Democrats 51-49% on the generic congressional ballot in a new Harvard-Harris poll of likely voters. That's a shift from a 4-point Democrat advantage back in March. The survey also finds Republican voters more motivated to turn out. Nearly 8 in 10 respondents said they reject political extremists like Hassan Piker. Republicans getting a late cycle cash infusion aimed at keeping control of Congress. President Trump says he'll use more than $400 million from his line super PAC to help Republicans hold and expand their majority in Congress. On Wall Street, it has been a struggle. The Dow Jones Industrial Average right now off 265 points. NASDAQ right now down by 107. Renewed hope and some very good news today in Central Asia.
1: Rescuers in Nepal have pulled two workers alive from a hydropower tunnel. This rescue raises hopes of reaching others who may still be trapped after 9 days. Catastrophic floods have devastated towns and swept away villages in Nepal. Search teams found the two men in the tunnel Friday morning after hearing their voices.
0: That is Andrew Stewart reporting, and this is SRN News. Male golfers are winning a lot of female golf tournaments in Canada.
2: Rachel Elser and Veronica Ivy, two men who are living as women, have taken the trophies at the Fort McMurray Club Championship, the Mischkinaw Ladies Open, the BC Mid Amateur, and the BC Mid Master this summer. Outrage is building, led by the group Women and Girls Alberta, which is calling on Canadian tournament authorities to bar males from competing against females. Most major international sports governing bodies are doing just that. Michael Harrington reporting.
0: A Chinese lawyer who defended a prominent underground church in Beijing has fled to Taiwan and is seeking asylum following mounting pressure from Chinese authorities on her firm. Ruth Wang of Vidor Law Firm says Chinese authorities have told her that she and her colleagues must dissolve the firm or have it shut down. A year ago, 18 members of the Zion Church, including its founder, a pastor, arrested in one of China's biggest crackdowns. This is SRN News. The judge in Lindsay Clancy's murder trial has declared a mistrial, but allowed her attorney's request for an emergency stay of the ruling for now.
3: I would ask that before you formally declare a mistrial, that the court afford us the opportunity to take a 211-3 appeal direct to the Supreme Judicial Court, single justice on this issue because of any number of issues that are of concern, others that have been addressed in the motions, the objections, but I further raise the issue of the American with Disabilities Act.
0: And that is defense attorney Kevin Reddington. Meanwhile, the defense attorney also asking the judge to hold off on declaring a mistrial and making it official for now.
4: So you're asking for an emergency stay at this point?
3: Yes. And the jurors don't have to come back tomorrow. They can be told that they don't even have to come back if I lose the motion. But if I win the motion, then obviously they would have to come back.
0: And that exchange between the defense and Judge William Sullivan today in Plymouth, Massachusetts. You'll find more on these stories at srnnews.com.
5: This is your weather forecast for the Peoria area. Sunny and hot conditions expected today. High of 97 degrees. Heat index values could reach as high as 105. Low of 74 overnight tonight under partly cloudy skies. Sunny and hot again tomorrow on Saturday. High of 95. And then 87 on Sunday under sunny skies. Again today will be sunny and hot. High of 97. Heat index values as high as 105.
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8: It's time for a fabulous conversation to make you smile, to make you laugh as you go into the weekend, and to make you think maybe we'll make you cry, too, today in a good way. Time to get in the Wayback Machine and go back 6 years to talk about the vitally important, earth-shattering topic of, wait for it, nicknames. Yes, my friend, this conversation is going to celebrate those pet names you were given by maybe a parent or a sibling, aunt, uncle, a teacher, somebody in the classroom. There is fun ahead on this best of conversation of Chris Fabry Live Welcome to the Radio Back.

0: Backyard Nickname Fence. Buckle up, get ready to smile here on this first Friday of September. Our program is recorded. Don't call us today. It's Trisha's birthday. And don't miss the stories and the nicknames from May 6 years ago. And if you'll recall, that's 2020, right at the start of all the COVID fears and the shutdown. So this was kind of a respite from what we were going through at the time. Let's get going. Ryan is doing all things technical. Birthday girl, Trisha is our producer. Nobody answering the phones because our program's recorded. And since it's Friday, that's right, friend, it's time for the fabulous Fabry Friday Sigh. Here's what it does. Number one, we oxygenate your blood. Two, we get your endorphins going. Three, we raise your serotonin level. Four, we promote lymphatic drainage. And five, we stimulate your parasympathetic system. That's why we call it the five lung languages. We also stimulate your vagus nerve. Don't forget what it does to cortisol dissipation. Take in 4 seconds of air through your nose right now. Hold it 4 seconds. And then as you release that air through your mouth, push on the left side of your rib cage to get rid of all that bad carbon dioxide. Today's sigh is for everyone who was given a nickname. In my little town growing up, there was a young man everybody called Pokey. A friend down the road was named Aaron. For some reason, he had two nicknames, Bud and Elvis. I don't know about Bud, but they called him Elvis because you could hear him singing Hound Dog as he walked around the bend of the road. How about Pooch? My uncle was Pooch, and Hoss. A different uncle called me Hoss for a while after Hoss Cartwright of Bonanza. My brother's friends called me Snake because of how slowly I walked around the tennis court. And remember what they called Jean Louise Finch? Today's fabulous Fabry Friday sigh salutes nicknames like Scout. Offer void where prohibited. Hey, I can't wait for you to hear this because it gave me a smile when I went back and listened to it. As a matter of fact, I had Dr. Kathy Cook on just a couple of days ago. And before we got started in a really serious topic, we're giving her book away, Resolve Conflict and Find Peace and Hope with Adult Children. That's our thank you again this month. We did it all in August. We're doing it again this month. But I turned to Dr. Cook before the program and I said, hey, we're doing a program on nicknames. Did you have a nickname when you were a kid? Here's what she said.
1: Oh, my nickname was Chatty Cathy. My cousins would sometimes, you know, oh, there she goes again, you know, the Chatty Cathy. I don't remember ever being given, you know, a mean-spirited, ugly nickname. I wonder if that was as popular, I hate to use that word popular, back then as it is now, that bully language that I think has really become a much more popular way of trying to control people. Or maybe I was a good enough kid that I didn't get a nasty nickname.
0: Well, and what did that do to you? Because when I see Chatty Cathy or hear Chatty Cathy, I think a little bit negative of that. You talk too much. You didn't take it that way though, right?
1: Well, right. It certainly could have been that way. It could have been, yeah, she talks all the time. She doesn't listen. I was taught to listen. I was taught to use words respectfully. So I'm sure there were moments when it hurt. I'm just not remembering that. I'm sure there were moments. One of the sin issues for those of us who are very, you know, chatty and word smart is we can dominate and we want to impress with all that we know. And, you know, we don't listen because we're, you know, self-centered and selfish in our own words. So it might have been that was a part of the story.
0: Interesting. See, isn't that what the enemy loves to do? Because words were your superpower. And if the enemy can get in there and stunt that and keep you from that, then he keeps you from being who God created you to be. And you said, no, I'm not going to do that. Exactly. I'm using, because when you said Chatty Cathy, you smiled.
1: Oh, yes. It was endearment. You know, I think it really was within my family. And again, my grandfather was mayor of my city growing up. I was raised to see that words are a powerful influence. I was not raised by believers. I was raised by church attending really good parents. And now look what the Lord has done, because I wasn't raised, you know, be quiet, shut up, go find something to do. We're sick of you. My parents chose to see all the words as a strength to develop. So I wonder, when people are given a nickname, like, what if we had the maturity to think, is there anything true here? And if there is, you know, what should I be doing with those thoughts I'm having? And if it's totally false, why would somebody give it to me? And what am I going to do with that?
0: Again, that's Dr. Kathy Cook as we start today's program on nicknames. And remember her book that we talked about a couple of days ago, Resolve Conflict and Find Peace and Hope with Adult Children, is our thank you this month. Give a gift of any size at chrisfabrylive.org, chrisfabrylive.org, or you can call a phone number. I said we don't, our phone number is not working. Well, this one is 866-95-FABRY. If you want to leave a message for us, or if you'd like to give a gift, 866-953-2279. If you hear a phone number or dated information from 6 years ago, disregard that. Don't pay any attention to it. I hope you enjoy this program on nicknames. I saw this in an article in the Irish Examiner. According to a study by Bellevue University, Nebraska, men give nicknames as a way of being affectionate without compromising masculinity. Professor Cleveland Kent Evans said, "It's a man's interpretation of what being friendly is like. And so we give nicknames." Now, sometimes nicknames can be pejorative to people to put them down. But other times nicknames can be endearing. It's like you like somebody so much, you call them some other name. Patty wrote, "My dad named me Skeeter or Skeet because of how mosquito bites became so inflamed on my body. The name stuck and is used mostly by my family. I didn't like it as a kid, but I finally got used to it. Our neighbor would like act like he was a mosquito and tease me. Not fun." Silly, some of the things we remember. Yes, it is. Patty, Skeet, Skeeter. Justine said, "For the first 18 years of my life, the only name I heard was Dinky. My mom gave me that name as a baby." Now, there's the mother. "She gave it to me because I was so small. There are a few of my mom's friends to this day. I'm in my late 40s. They still call me Dinky." And right after that on Facebook, you see, "Hi, Dinky." But the winner of the day from Facebook comes from Sarah. Because Sarah wrote this, she said, "My nickname was Johnny Michael, given to me by my Aunt Rachel. I hated it because I thought it was a boy name. But over time, it morphed, and now it just is my nickname with some family and friends." And immediately after that, the response came from, you guessed it, "Rachel, I didn't know you hated it. I'm sorry. It was used with great love, though I can't remember how or why we chose it." That's the thing. Nicknames. How did you get this and why did it stick and do you still like it? Barb is in Muskegon, Michigan. Hi, Barb. How are you?
2: Fine. Thanks for taking my call. When I was in seventh grade, my nickname was Jolly Green Giant because they said I was so tall I'd step on the class president. And then I was in college. People would say, "Oh, you must be 6 feet tall." I said, "No, I'm just 5 foot 12.
0: That's good. You, what did that do to you, the Jolly Green Giant thing? Did you not like that? Did you think, "Oh, don't call me that"?
2: I didn't care for it at all.
0: Yeah. Because you wanted to be like everybody else, and since you were taller than everybody else, it made you different, and being different was, you know, not as good of a thing, right?
2: Right.
0: Yeah. And I think that, but now when you say that today, is there pain when you tell us Jolly Green Giant or not?
2: Oh, I laugh about it now.
0: Yeah.
2: But I couldn't laugh about it then.
0: Barb, thank you. There's that.
2: Thank
0: and now
2: you for
0: we know.
2: That call.
0: I'm so glad. Now we know why they called Barb Jolly Green Giant and how she feels about it today. Julie is in DeKalb, Illinois. Hi, Julie. What was your nickname?
3: Hi. Well, I was called Jewel or Jewel my whole life, for short for Julie. But I will say this too. I told Tricia that I have nicknames for each of my children. I have three daughters. And they're in their 30s, and my four grandchildren, Robin Kristen, and I use her middle name all the time, is Zether Punham. Jill Ann is Chirpinessi, and I use Annie all the time. Amanda Jess is Jessie, Jessipi, and AJ. Noah Madden is Maddie, Matterhorn, and Hornet. And then Posey Ayla is Posey Pie, Posey Ayla, or Ayla. And then two more to go. August Rye is Rye Rye or Choo Choo or, you know, an Aug. And then lastly, Olive Ever is Tsutsu, T-S-U, T-S-U. Oh, and Posey, I also named her Seeky, T-Z-I-K-I. And I use their middle names and their nicknames along with their first names all the time. And I love it.
4: Yes. Now, how do they respond to that? Do they, when you call them that, are you the only one who calls them that?
3: Indeed, yes. And they have been responding for 36, 34, 31, 13, 5, 4, and a year and a half.
4: That's great.
3: They have been.
4: What a quiver. What a treasure. And I love that. Now, how do you spell, point of interest, how do you spell posy? Is it P-O-S-E-Y?
3: Yes.
4: Okay.
3: Yes. Posy, Ayla, and then Ayla is Hebrew.
4: Okay.
3: We're Messianic believers. Well, I am, and my mom is.
4: Yes.
3: So, yeah.
4: That just pulls back the curtain, Julie Jules, on your nicknames and these terms of endearment. Now, everybody, you know, some nicknames are harder, or you get them and you don't like them when you're young, and then later on you realize, no, there's something about that is endearing. I wonder how many of these then come from men to kids, men to other people, men to other men. I want to talk about that. It's a Nicknames Friday here on Chris Fabry Live, and there is more to come straight ahead on Moody Radio.
5: Shalom, I'm Mitch Glazer, president of Chosen People Ministries. As the Israelites journey through the wilderness, getting closer to entering the promised land, Moses sent out 12 spies to scout out the land. These men brought back good news about the land's abundance, but they also feared the people residing there. How could Israel defeat them? Of the 12 spies sent out, only two, Caleb and Joshua, believed God's promise to give the land to the Israelites. So you see, doubt is not a new problem. But thankfully, we serve a compassionate and patient God who loves us. And even in those moments of doubt, we can still choose to be obedient to God's word and follow his plan.
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7: 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Or is it just stirring my emotions? 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Jesus said we are to worship the Father in spirit and in truth. Our goal should always be to exalt Him, keeping His word, not the music itself, at the center of our worship. 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
4: 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Buster left a message on Facebook. His real name is Don, but they call him Buster or Bussy. He said, I can't say I liked it, or just kind of put up with it. Now that all the people that use that name have passed, I don't hear it anymore. And isn't that sad that there, you know, there's a time in our lives younger when this is said to you. Corey said corn dog. Corn dog was his nickname. I was in a marching band. I decided to wear a comfy but ugly sweater that had a C on it. The drum captain laughed hysterically and said that I looked like a corn dog, and it stuck. To this day, there are old classmates who have no clue what my real name is because they only knew me as corn dog. Thank you, corn dog. Kathy couldn't stay on the line. Kathy, whose last name is Fisher, maiden name, catfish. I hated it and hoped at college they wouldn't call me that, but one of my college professors picked up on it. Thought after I was married it wouldn't stick, but at an auction someone called across the parking lot. Catfish. And so my husband picked it up. Now he got me a Now he got me a license plate for my wheelchair that says catfish. Kathy, thank you. That made me laugh out loud, didn't it? What's your nickname? We're talking about nicknames at the Radio Backyard Fence. I promise you something good is going to come out of this. Travis in Sarasota, tell me your nickname.
8: Yeah, hey. So when I was a kid, I was actually on the worship team at a church nearby. And one of the guys at the church, because he knew I was a hyperactive kid who got myself in trouble all the time, called me Travesty. And it started to catch on for some people, but eventually it kind of went away. But for some reason, over the last couple of years, people who knew nothing about that when I was a kid have been calling me Travesty lately.
4: Hey, so what do you think about that? I mean, it's kind of a little negative, right?
8: Yeah, but it's, I don't know. I mean, I kind of feel like I've always kind of thought it was cool when people had nicknames. So regardless of the connotation, I kind of like the fact that I had, a unique nickname.
4: Yes. I think there is something. If people will go to the effort to call you something or to give you a name, there's something behind that. They at least notice you. They at least are moving into your world, right?
8: Right, exactly. Yeah.
4: Yeah, I like that. Travesty from Sarasota. Joey is in Idaho. Hi, Joey. Go right ahead.
9: Hello. My birth certificate name is Catherine Joan. My mother was actually trying to name me Catherine Joanne, but spelled it Joan. And she called me Kathy Jo from birth, but my two-year-old sister couldn't say Kathy Jo. She just said Doe and then Doey. And so the whole family called me Doey for a year and decided they should clean it up to Joey. And so I was called Joey at home, and still am called Joey by my, well, I'm called by that by everybody now. But by sixth grade, I won a contest from a radio station in Spokane, Washington, and they printed a newspaper column that said Catherine Joan and my maiden name. And people would ask me, is that a cousin of yours? And I say, no, that's me. And so when I moved to the next town, I told them my name was Joey. And so I started Social Security at age 14. So I signed up as the letter K period Joey. And so my Social Security name and my IRS name and my voting name is all K period Joey, but any medical records have to be birth certificate, and so they're Catherine Joan.
4: Wow.
9: Except that I somehow fooled my local hospital into putting Catherine Joey so that I would have that on my name tag and so on, and I could tell people I go by my middle name, Joey.
4: I got complicated real quick, Joey. That's hard. But you know what? You just revealed it was not being able to say the name. That's how all this kind of came out. It was a little child who couldn't say your name.
9: Right.
4: And I wonder if that, whether it's an endearing thing or a mistake, somebody made a mistake and then that caught on. One of my daughters, Shannon, babysat for friends for a long time, and he couldn't say Shannon, but he could say she, and so she became Shishi. She, and to this day, she's known as Shishi to them, and to, I'll see her and say Shishi. Andrea is in Indianapolis. In the summertime, it doesn't rain, right? Hi, Andrea.
10: Hi, how are you?
4: I'm doing well, thank you.
10: So my name is Andrea, so obviously, most people call me Andy. I have some who call me Ange, like Andy Griffith.
4: Right.
10: On the Andy Griffith Show, some people call me Ange, some of my relatives. But my mother's people are from the Kentucky area and came back up north, so they're little kind of hill people. They call me Ander Jane. It's all like all one word, Ander Jane.
4: Ander Jane, that's great.
10: Ander Jane. And my dad's people are all German from southern Indiana, and they call me Andy Cheney. and it's all one word. But my dad called me Jeannie Gal, and he's the only one that called me that. He's been dead 36 years, and I still can't even say Andy Jeannie Gal.
0: Yes.
10: Without getting tears in my eyes.
4: Why is that?
10: Why?
4: Yeah, why is that? Why does the emotion come back up as soon as you say that?
10: Mm-hmm. I don't know, but it does. It was so precious to me that that was the only Jeannie Gal, you know, and just to him. So, yeah.
4: I love it.
10: So that's,
4: I love it. That's exactly what I, yeah. And I think, you know, we get, sometimes we get nicknames and we don't like them, or people are trying to be mean. I get that. But there is that relationship that you had with your dad after all, you know, more than 30 years, where you say the words that he said, and he was the only one who called you that. And it touches that nerve deep down inside. And that's the kind of connection that a name will, all of our lines are going. If you're on the line, hang on, I'm going to get to you. I'm going to get to as many as we can. But there are other people who are saying that as well on Facebook. If you don't get through, go to our Facebook page and answer that there. Marcia is in Chicago. Hi, Marcia, go right ahead.
11: Hi. Hi. Well, I have had five names over the years. So obviously I'm over 10. But the first one when I was in grade school was Marcia Mello. And it was kind of a nice name. It didn't mean anything bad or anything. And then when I got to junior high, I gained some weight. And my brother would call me Moosey Green Jeans because I got fat and I always wore green jeans, which I didn't like. But to make it even worse, when my mother made a beautiful Christmas tree skirt and felt, the item for me was this moose's head coming out of a pair of green jeans. So I still have that Christmas tree skirt. And then later on, through my childhood, my dad called me Posey, which I always loved because it was kind of a special, warm thing to say. And then when I was in college, my girlfriends called me Mars Bar after the candy bar.
4: Right.
11: And then later in life, I was called Princess Angel. When my husband is sick and died of cancer, I took care of him for a year, and he used to always call me Princess Angel. So I will always remember that because he thought I did such a great job, and I just did the best I could do. So that's the names I've had.
4: There's, and you see this pattern that's going through there. Which of those do you like the most?
11: Oh, Princess Angel.
4: Yeah, definitely. I would too.
11: And
4: but
11: I was,
4: when you said
11: I was a princess in his eyes, that was
4: yes.
11: Nice. You know, he did everything I wanted to do, or he would pretend to do at least. You know, so it was kind of a neat thing on that.
4: When you said so the green jeans, though, immediately I thought of Captain Kangaroo and the ping pong balls.
11: Well, that's kind of what it came out of. Yeah, kind of came out of that era.
4: Mr. Green Jeans and Moose. You know, there was a talking moose that was on.
11: Right, there was. Yeah, that's probably where my brother got it. You know, but he was. He was just a meanie. I mean, he was like a freshman in high school, and I was in seventh grade. And, you know, it's hard enough being a junior high girl.
4: Yes.
11: And I was kind of chubby, and he thought it was funny, and I didn't. But later on in life, I thought it was funny.
4: Yes.
11: So I sometimes sign at Moosey Green Jeans when I give him a card. So it's fun now in life. Yeah.
4: Marcia, I love all of those, and thank you for sharing your heart. Again, kind of pulling back the curtain on your own life. And sharing what others have said, and you know the impact that makes on you, whether it was given from by somebody who was poking a little fun or really a term of endearment. Carol is in Indiana. Hi, Carol. Go right ahead.
12: Hi, I'm Carol. Well, my husband was he was a medical student, a first year medical student at IU, and I was on affiliation from a hospital in St. Louis, Deaconess Hospital. And I was a nurse, and he used to tease me and call me Duckfoot. And I don't know if it was the way I walked or what it was. It was a teasing, very teasing, but it was very endearing.
4: Oh.
12: And, of course, he's gone now to be with the Lord. But I still read his letters, and he still called me in the letters Duckfoot.
4: Duckfoot.
12: So it was very endearing. And then he had an aunt whose name was Aunt Icky. And I said, why would they call her Aunt Icky? And he said, well, when we were little, we couldn't say Elizabeth, so we all said Aunt Icky. So she had that name until she went home to be with the Lord, too.
4: Icky and Duckfoot. Now, that's a great family you got right there, Carol.
12: We had a great family. We did, yes. And I'm really enjoying your program so much. Very special.
4: Thank you.
12: Thank you so much for having me.
4: I hope it's
12: on.
4: A breath of fresh air for you, Carol. You have done that for us here. And this thing that you did, you know, duck foot that you didn't understand at the beginning and then became this thing that he wrote about in a letter. I'm enjoying this as well. I told you at the beginning of the program, got to tell you about this little girl, Natalie. Natalie Ann Edwards was born June 20th of 2000. And in 2009, she saw that name for the first time because she only knew herself as the name that her father called her, which was Junebug. This fellow who rides around in an RV with Junebug, they go all over the country. And he never calls her by that name. The way that she finds out her name is Natalie Ann Edwards is she walks into a Walmart because their RV is broken down. She looks up on the missing children poster and she sees herself. I remember the look on my editor's face when I told her that, and she gasped because she knew, okay, the rest of the story is about who am I, who is he, where am I going, where have I been? You know, it's all about identity. And so that grabbing that nickname of Junebug just catapulted me. And that's one of the things that I always like to tell that story about that book. And some of you have read it. And if you haven't, you ought to. And you can still find it. It's out there in the libraries. Or you can actually buy it online too. But there you go. There's another nickname for you. Oh, there are some great stories ahead that are coming up in the second half of this Best Of broadcast. Don't call us today, but if you go to the Facebook page, you can put your nickname in and let us know. 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
15: This is your weather forecast for the Peoria area. Sunny and hot conditions expected today, high of 97 degrees. Heat index values could reach as high as 105. Low of 74 overnight tonight under partly cloudy skies. Sunny and hot again tomorrow on Saturday, high of 95. And then 87 on Sunday under sunny skies. Again today will be sunny and hot, high of 97. Heat index values as high as 105.
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18: With SRN News, I'm Bob Agnew in Washington. Some new midterm polling delivering good news for Republicans, not so good for Democrats.
19: Republicans now lead the Democrats 51-49% on a generic congressional ballot in a new Harvard-Harris poll of likely voters. That is a shift from a 4-point Democrat edge back in March. The survey also finds Republican voters more motivated to turn out in November. Meanwhile, the GOP getting a late-cycle cash infusion aimed at keeping control of Congress. President Trump says he'll use more than $400 million from his aligned super PAC to help Republicans hold and expand their majority in the House. The U.S. economy added a strong 162,000 jobs in August, a solid rebound from July's decline, and a result that beat many economists' expectations. The unemployment rate held steady at a fairly low 4.1%. Slow going on Wall Street. The Dow right now down 303 points. This is SRN News.
4: This is Chris Fabry live on Moody Radio. Hope you're having a great Friday today as we go back in the archives and talk about nicknames. There are more nicknames coming up straight ahead. 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And next Thursday, Dr. Kathy Cook, that I mentioned at the beginning of the program that you heard, Dr. Kathy Cook, we did a video after the program. 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
20: Hi, Chris. I just was going to call and tell you my name was Minerva at birth, and my brother was 9 months older than me and never could say Minerva, so he always called me Nerd. And everybody back home in South Dakota, when I go home to visit, still calls me Nerd. Some of them don't even know what my real name is. But yes. 70 years ago, it wasn't anything. And today, everybody, you know, it's quite different.
4: Yes.
20: When I graduated from high school, the neighbor lady asked my mother what my real name was. So,
4: Nerd. Oh, I love
20: I've always been Nerd.
4: Yes. And you could totally understand how a young child could come up with Nerd, because that's all he could say. Lori says, my given name is Lori, L-O-R-R-I-E. My dad was British, and in England, box trucks were lorries, L-O-R-R-Y-S. So my nickname was Truck. Only my dad's British friends called me Truck. I have one friend that I'm still friends with from high school who used to call me Truckee. She's still the only one who calls me that. All my dad's friends and both my parents have since passed, so having my friend Joyce call me Truckee still is very endearing to me. Actually, when my dad was alive, he called me Truck all the time. I miss it. I miss it. And isn't that part of the whole thing about remembering these? There's a sense that we are losing something. We had a caller, Kim, who said her brother called her Kimba the White Lion. And his name was Mark, and so she called him Marco Polo. He's passed away now, and I realize how fun those days were and how much I miss it now. Kim, thank you for calling and sharing that story. Tima is in Florida. Hi, Tima. Go right ahead.
21: Hi, my name is Tima. It's spelled T-E-I-M-A.
1: And I absolutely love my name. My mom, we all have unique names. But all through school, my teachers always mispronounced my name, Taima, Tiaima, Thelma. So it's just like really difficult for me as I was growing up because no one could say my name when they looked at it. And by the time I got through high school and started working, we call each other by our last name, and my last name is Henderson, so people would call me Hendo, Hendog, Hollywood Henderson for short, you know, and it's just, it's very endearing. Then they stuck with T. So I don't have any kids either, so as I mentor kids and work with kids, they always end up calling me Auntie TT. So I just have a plethora of nicknames. It's just, and it is, like you've been saying, pretty endearing. It's cool for people to give you a nickname. But I absolutely love my name. It's just nobody calls me by it.
4: I'm surprised that I said it correctly, Tima, as you said, yeah. You know, everybody gets it. Yeah. And the way I did that is because either Clara or Tricia printed it T-E-E-M-A. So I got it right because of them. I'm not that good.
1: It's actually T-E-I-M-A.
4: Right.
1: But they either pronounce the E or the I, or they just go crazy. So
4: I think a nickname is a loving thing. It's it can be a negative thing. I get that. And with people being mean to you, especially in school, especially in middle school or elementary school or high school as well. Tima, thank you. Annie TT. Wilda is in Ohio. Hi, Wilda. Go right ahead.
21: Hi, my name is Wilda. I was called Wid. I think it was, I wasn't going to call, but I heard you say your sister was called Wid.
4: Yes.
21: It might be a location thing. Anyway, I think it was because some of the other family couldn't say my name. Because I had, I also had twin sisters. Well, there was a big family. But there was twin sisters a year older than me. And that was Wanda and Wilma. And they became On and Ilm. But their names didn't stick. Mine did. I'm 79, and the family I have left still call me that. My husband's family picked that up, and some of them still call me that.
4: On and Ilm. Is that right?
21: What? On. Wanda was called On, and Wilma was called Ilm.
4: Ilm. You just brought up a memory of first grade. My first grade teacher just passed away recently, and I saw this shared on Facebook. Actually, he's my fifth grade teacher. My first grade teacher may still be alive. Maybe she's listening. If you're listening, don't take offense. But I can remember, because of wherever she came from in the country, she said the letter M, Ilm. She's A, B, C, D, E, F, G, and she'd get to M and she'd say Ilm. And I've always wondered why she called M Ilm. And here you come and you say the same thing. It's bringing back memories.
21: Yeah. There was one other thing I was going to tell you. I was born, I didn't grow up there, but I was born in Braxton County, West Virginia.
4: Where are you really?
21: Yes, I was born in Gassaway.
4: Okay. Yes. And Braxton.
21: I don't remember the name of the town now, and I have read some of your books, but I put them in our church library because I wanted to share them. But I did look up on the map to find out where you came from.
4: Yes. Yeah. Down in the Southwest Coalfields is where I'm from. Now, Braxton County is up north, east.
21: It's up between, about halfway between, I was born about halfway between Clarksburg and Charleston.
4: Okay, all right. Yeah, right in the middle then of the state.
21: Yeah.
4: Well, listen, Wid, you can't say that you've read some of my books and not have me send you a copy of Junebug. Can you hang on a minute?
21: All right. Thank you.
4: All right. You hang on. We're going to send Wid a copy of Junebug because she was born in Braxton County. And if you're born in Braxton County, you get a copy. Mark is in Illinois. Hi, Mark. Why'd you call today?
2: Just calling to say the two nicknames that have been in my life pretty prevalent. I guess when I was 2 years old, my grandma was taking me to the park, and I gave her the nickname at two, Turkey Grandma, because she yelled at me and said, slow down, you little turkey. And I turned around, and I was getting ahead of her, and I said, Turkey Grandma? And it's been that way for the last 30 years in our family, as everybody refers to her as Turkey Grandma now. And then for me, when I was 18 years old, I got into the trades, and clean-shaven me looked like a young Ron Howard. And I was baseball, apple pie, fishing, hunting, all that, you know, and middle of the country, going work in the big city in Chicago. And everybody's making fun of me, calling me Opie from Mayberry. And Opie's been kind of stuck forever. That's been the nickname in the trade, and everybody... It's stuck, and everybody in my local union knows me as Opie, and that's just how it's been. It's always get Opie the kid to do this, Opie. So
4: forever young, right? You know, you'll always be.
2: Yeah. Well, the sad thing about it is it was 14 years ago when I got in the trade, and a lot of the older gentlemen that understood Opie and the Andy Griffith Show, they're all retiring, and unfortunately, some of them passing away. And the younger generation coming in, they don't know who Opie is. And, you know, you're getting all the 20-year-old kids, and they just start referring to me as Mark instead of Opie. So I'm kind of worried the nickname's going to go away and the understanding of it. I actually thoroughly enjoy the nickname.
4: You got to get a shirt. You know, you got to, with his Ron Howard's picture on the front there. You know, do you remember the episode where they were being mean to Opie, and the mean kid looks at him and said, Opie or Dopey? Remember that one?
2: Yes, it's funny you say that, because one of the, just the way we talk in the trades, the old timers, he used to go Opie Dopey, Opie Dopey, and just laughing because he would watch the show. You know, we had a lot of fun together, all of us, and it's kind of, I know I'm young, I'm only 32, but it's a part of American culture when you look back on, you know, how much simpler times were and how much pleasant people were to one another, and kind of wish we could all have a piece of Mayberry back.
4: Don't you though? And don't you remember the episode of the guy who comes in and he's in a hurry, and he comes in on a Sunday and he has to get his car fixed. And so Gomer comes over, but Wally's shop is not open. And so, you know, everything stops on Sunday, and they're out on the front porch, and just Andy and Barney and this fella, and he's just so frustrated. He can't get somebody to fix his car because it's all important. And then they start singing Church in the Wildwood or some, you know, song like gospel song like that. And the fellow remembers it. He starts to remember it. He starts to sing along instead of being in such a hurry. I think that's what you're talking about. It takes, and in a sense, this last couple of months has been a forced slow down, stop going so fast. And there are problems with that too. You know, to keep everybody safe, there are problems with that. But there's almost been that kind of calm that has come along with us. I don't know if you agree with that or not, Opie.
2: I do. People are doing a lot more reflecting now, and you know, I've seen a few people who are asking where's God in all of this, and you know, it's opened up some good conversation starters at work with people. So it's been good with getting people closer to Christ. So
4: yes. But just taking the time to listen to each other, you know, I think that's a lost art. We are not, because we have, and I'm talking to myself here, I have very strong opinions about one thing, about theology and about who God is and who Jesus is and the political parties and the situation and all of that. I have really strong opinions. And somebody will say one thing, just one thing, and I can keep them at a distance by saying, oh, well, you think that about that, then I don't have to listen to anything else you say. I don't have to listen to any of the other struggles that are going on in your life that brought you to whatever it is that you just said. I just move you off the side. I move to somebody else I agree with. And a lot of that is going on social media. I saw one of my friends today said, can we stop yelling at each other? Can we just stop yelling at each other? And part of that is we have to start listening to each other. And maybe we're doing a little of that today.
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5: Have you heard it said that someone is full of hot air? That's a pretty good picture of a word Paul uses in 1 Corinthians. He says love is not arrogant. One translation says love isn't puffed up. When we love, we don't have an inflated view of ourselves. I think of a bellows used to fan a fire in the fireplace. You push those bellows and the air comes out and makes the fire bigger. That's what arrogance is like. We start thinking about our own accomplishments or the honors we deserve, and it fans the flames of sin. No one wants to be around someone who's full of hot air. The solution is to be filled with God's love. Then what comes out will be genuine interest and concern for other people. Would you ask God for that kind of genuine love? With Seeking Him, I'm Nancy DeMoss-Wagelmuth.
22: 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It stands to reason, doesn't it, that if the alive and present God who raised Jesus from the dead moves into your life, he'll do the same thing in you that he did in Jesus, bring you alive to himself. Yes, it stands to reason.
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4: Does God know your name? Does he know your nickname? Does he have a special name for you? I think about Jesus and the disciples, and I think about Peter, and I'll call you Rock, you know? I think of the Sons of Thunder. And think of the fellow named Joseph. Now, the apostles had this fellow named Joseph that was, you read about him in Acts, and he was kind of on the periphery, but he was really important, and they named him Barnabas because he was an encourager, a son of encouragement. I wonder if God has a nickname for you. One of the most endearing names that I think of with my own father is he would go to the feed store, or he would go to the place where he'd get parts for his tractor or his car or whatever. And especially at the feed store, there'd be this real sweet smell of oats and hay. And we'd walk in there, and they had a special place where they'd sell Zagnut bars and some other candy bars they don't sell anymore. And the fellow behind the counter would say, "Who you got with you, Robert?" And he'd put his hand on my shoulder, and he'd just say, "This is my helper. This is my helper." And I could not do anything. It's a picture of me standing by the light post with him, with the same kind of look on his face that I picture him saying that to somebody. I wasn't helping my dad. There's nothing I could do. Even when I was a teenager, I wasn't much help. But he named me his helper because to him, that's who I was. I was just going along with him, doing the things that he was doing, being close to him. Is God that way with you today? I hope through this conversation, you're hearing something that is more than just words. You're feeling something, maybe a hand on the back of your shoulder that calls you a name of endearment, that draws you closer to the heart of your Heavenly Father today. John's in Winter Haven, Florida. Hi, John.
0: Hi, Chris.
4: Glad you made it through.
0: How's everything your way?
4: Oh, we're doing great. Tell me your nickname.
0: Okay, well, I had two nicknames. If my dad was going somewhere when I was a kid and he wanted me to get with him, I was Roscoe. He'd say, come on, Roscoe, get your coat on. I'm leaving. And then the other one was if I was going somewhere or when he came home from work, I mean, he would call me P. Joe 403.
4: Why? Why P. Joe 403? No, you don't know. You don't P. have
0: to. P. Joe 403, when he'd come in and he'd open a beer and sit down for a few minutes, and next thing you know, he'd say, hey, P. Joe 403, what you doing? So that was my dad in early years in my younger life.
4: Yeah. If you ever figure that out, John, I want you to call me back because that intrigues me. Why would you call your son P. Joe 403? God bless you, Roscoe, P. Joe. Mike in Freeport, Illinois, your nickname, go.
7: Hey, Chris. My nickname has been many. My given name is Michael, and my parents first started calling me Mike, which that's pretty common. And I've told people through the years that it's a big club because Mike was such a popular name that the classified ads in the back of the Mechanics Illustrated always had an ad for the Mikes of America Club. And I guess that was because the name was just so numerous with everywhere. But one of my favorites was my grandmother called me Mikey. Hmm. And when I was little, I couldn't say Mikey. I could say Mikey. So she changed it to Mikey. And I was Mikey until the day she passed. Another one that I've gone by is Mickey, and another nickname that got from my dad was we used to watch the TV show McHale's Navy,
4: right?
7: And that was kind of a ragtag show of comedy, and the guy who was the captain on this show, all the characters called him when he wasn't around Lead Bottom, and my dad thought that I didn't do enough. I was a little lazy, and so he started calling me Lead Bottom. And years later, I decided that I needed to get even somehow. And he was kind of overweight, and so I started calling him Tiny, and that one stuck. But he's now 87 and has Alzheimer's, and aww, he doesn't remember the Lead Bottom, unless I remind him of it. But now he does still remember his nickname, Tiny.
4: Wow. It's almost like music that stirs the memories, that jogs the brain, isn't it? I don't know how you feel about listening to the program today, but I think something happened 6 years ago when people called in. There was vulnerability. There were so many rich, warm memories. Some of them were a little hard, brought a tear. All of them were good. And I'm glad we got to experience it again together right here at the Radio Backyard Fence. God bless you, friend. Have a great weekend. And come on back Monday for a conversation on Labor Day. We had this discussion with Bill Hendricks about you, and you'll hear it on Monday right here on Chris Fabry Live, a production of Moody Radio, a ministry of Moody Bible Institute.
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18: 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The U.S. job market rebounds as employers add 162,000 jobs.
6: The U.S. economy added a surprising 162,000 jobs in August, a solid rebound from July's decline and a result that beat many economists' expectations. The Labor Department says the unemployment rate held at a low 4.1%, underscoring what supporters of President Trump call a durable jobs recovery market by strong job security for Americans already in the workforce.
18: That is correspondent Bernie Bennett reporting. Also at SRNews.com, new midterm polling is delivering a surprise for Democrats. We get a look from correspondent Willie Nelson.
10: Republicans now lead Democrats 51-49% on the generic congressional ballot in a new Harvard-Harris poll.

0: alone to Kathmandu for further checks and treatment.
1: That is correspondent Charles de la Desma reporting. Travelers, start your engines.
2: A record number of Americans will be traveling this Labor Day weekend. The TSA expects to screen 17 million passengers. Friday expected to be the busiest day on the roads. As for gas, regular unleaded on average at around $4.14 a gallon.
1: Correspondent Laura Winters near the close on Wall Street. The Dow off more than 300 points. This is SRN News. A pop star is raising money for abortion.
3: Olivia Rodrigo's recent benefit show has put $20 million in the pockets of pro-choice groups. One of the biggest contributors was Melinda Gates, former wife of Microsoft Baron Bill Gates and a self-described Catholic. The cash was harvested by Planned Parenthood, the National Women's Law Center, and several other organizations that promote abortion. Rodrigo has also pledged to give a portion of her concert ticket sales to abortion groups. Michael Harrington reporting.
1: A Democrat candidate who opposed transgenderism has lost a primary in Massachusetts. Congressman Seth Moulton failed in his challenge to Senator Ed Markey, who secured the Democratic nomination in his bid for a third term in office. Back in 2024, Moulton ran afoul with many fellow Democrats simply by saying that he didn't want his daughters playing sports against boys, and other Democrats vilified him. This is SRN News. Republicans getting a late-cycle cash infusion aimed at keeping control of Congress. President Trump says he'll be using more than $400 million from his Alliance Super PAC money to help Republicans hold and even expand their majority, which is something rare when it comes to midterm elections when both parties are in power on Capitol Hill and in the White House. The president told supporters he plans to focus on 35 close races in the final month before the election when it comes up in November. Rescuers in Nepal pulling two workers today alive from that underground tunnel at a hydropower plant that is raising new hopes of maybe reaching others who've been trapped ever since that massive wall of water came down after a glacier collapsed on a mountainside. Volkswagen's board has approved a major cost-cutting plan meant to address competition and tariffs. The plan includes cutting 50,000 additional jobs and ending auto production at four VW plants in Germany. More details at srnnews.com.
4: This is your weather forecast for the Peoria area. Sunny and hot conditions expected today. High of 97 degrees. Heat index values could reach as high as 105. Low of 74 overnight tonight under partly cloudy skies. Sunny and hot again tomorrow on Saturday. High of 95. And then 87 on Sunday under sunny skies. Again today will be sunny and hot. High of 97. Heat index values as high as 105.
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about reaching for the light. Dan Bremnes on this Friday before Labor Day weekend. Still so hot out there. Triple digits on the heat index. Please stay cool and drink some water today. Here's We the Kingdom, Miracle Power.

0: me. Yes, Jesus loves me. 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
1: As a classic, hopefully you got to hear that as a child going to sleep. Lydia Laird and This I Know, Jesus Loves Me. The most basic but true fundamental thing you can receive in your life is God's love. Do you know that? 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

0: Remember as a kid, your mom or dad would say, "I told you so." If you're like me, it probably didn't inspire warm fuzzies in your relationship, did it? Hi, I'm Mark Gregston with Parenting Today's Teens. When you made mistakes, you didn't want to hear your mom and dad rub it in. And your kids don't want to feel shame from you when they've made mistakes either. When they've messed up, beware of using comments like, "You should have listened," "I hope you learned your lesson," or "I told you so." You don't have to shame your kids. They already know they made a mistake. Instead, stay quiet. Let the consequences teach the lesson and continue to love your child through the entire situation. Maybe you'll be the one to break the generational saying, "I told you so."
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2: 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And on Thursday, September 10th, starting at 7 p.m., a Southern Gospel concert featuring the Mark Trammell Quartet will be held at the Evangelical United Methodist Church in Washington. 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For more information, call 309-444-4342. This has been the WBNH Community Calendar. 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

together. All together, that's Mike Donaghy on Good News Radio WBNH. We're just talking about the power of unity in the body of Christ from Psalms 133. It says how blessed, how good it is that brethren dwell together in unity, and there the Lord commands. It says that he commands the blessing when brothers dwell together in unity, oneness of heart, oneness of mind. So God, would you unify us together in the body in Jesus' name. Here's Passion. I got

0: I'm a cheapskate. Just ask Willie Major. When Willie was 5 and I was old enough to know better, we borrowed his mother's change purse and set off in search of a candy store. I offered Willie some free advice. The copper ones are best, I said, as pennies slid between my fingers. See these silver ones? They're no good. Give them to me. Can you believe I did that? I've learned a few things since then. I've learned that God isn't cheap. Ephesians 1:7-8 tells us that in Christ we have forgiveness of our sins, according to the riches of his grace, which he lavished upon us. When you're a thief like me, you need that grace. So would you follow God's example and be generous today? And if you've cheaped out on anyone, make up for it. I think I'll send my old friend Willie a jar full of nickels.
1: 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Laugh Again, truth bringing laughter to life.
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No Longer Slaves, Bethel with Jonathan and Melissa Helzer on WBNH Good News Radio. 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

Ben Kafer, lead vocals there for Eastview Worship right here in Normal, Illinois. It's called In the Name. Hot, hot, hot. Extreme warning continues today as we're 104 heat index. Stay indoors if you can. Tomorrow is about 95. Pretty hot tomorrow, and then 88 on Sunday. All sunshine through Labor Day. Here's John Reddick. 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

0: The bad news first. This is Ken Ham, and our full-size Noah's Ark is now open in northern Kentucky. The Bible's message is one of good news. It tells us we can be reconciled to God and have eternity with Christ. But it's only good news if we know the bad news. We need to know why we need to be reconciled to God and why we need forgiveness if we're going to understand how good this news really is. Genesis tells us God created a perfect world. But Adam, the first man, rebelled against God and brought death into creation. We all sinned in Adam and we continue to sin. We're in rebellion against our Creator, and there's nothing we by ourselves can do about it. That's why Jesus came and paid our penalty. Now, that's the good news.
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Have a wonderful Labor Day. I'm Keith. News is next, then Janet. Here's Bethany Worley. That's How I Know.

0: Hi, friends. This is Janet Parshall, host of In the Market, coming to you on Moody Radio. 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You know the ones, the lens of Scripture. 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We'll talk on the next edition of In the Market with Janet Parshall.
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4: With SRN News, I'm Keith Peters in Washington. The chairman of the House Judiciary Committee says the chickens are coming home to roost for a liberal activist group which has spent years smearing conservatives and Catholics as being so-called hate groups. On the Salem News program this week on Capitol Hill with Tony Perkins, Ohio GOP Congressman Jim Jordan is calling the activists out by name.
5: The Southern Poverty Law Center has put themselves out there, and the left has embraced this, that they're the end-all, be-all on evaluating who's a hate group. And of course, now we found out that they were involved in actually fomenting and promoting the hate that they said they were trying to fight, paying people to create this hate out there, and then going to tell their donors, oh, send us money so we can fight the very hate that we're creating.
4: Congressman Jordan says Congress needs to act against groups like the SPLC trying to muzzle the free speech rights of conservative groups nationwide. His full interview will be heard when This Week on Capitol Hill is broadcast beginning at 10 a.m. Eastern Time Saturday on the Salem News Channel. The House will likely consider a large anti-human trafficking bill following a wide-ranging investigation of government failures regarding wealthy convicted sex offender Jeffrey Epstein.
6: Kentucky Congressman Republican James Comer is behind the legislation. It will focus on defining human trafficking to prevent offenders like Jeffrey Epstein from using loopholes and to ensure that someone who signed an NDA

0: Another 30% of pastors report their congregation's numbers have held about steady over the last 3 years, and 16% say attendance is down. Lifeway Executive Director Scott McConnell says the numbers indicate that most churches have fully recovered from the pandemic. Michael Harrington reporting.
1: Thousands of young Orthodox Christians gathered in Romania's capital Thursday night for a candlelit procession that illuminated a trail from the giant National Cathedral to Patriarchate Hill. The procession of lights was part of a four-day program for the 8th edition of the International Meeting of Orthodox Youth in Bucharest. The annual gathering brings together several thousand young people ages 16 to 35. This is SRN News. Russia's war on Ukraine shows no signs of letting up. If anything, it's growing more unbearable for innocent civilians.
2: Russian drone and missile strikes on Kiev have intensified, disrupting daily life with constant air raid sirens. Previously, the attacks occurred mostly at night, but now they happen day and night. Since last week, residents have faced exhaustion from the relentless alerts. People rush to shelters, interrupting daily activities like shopping and commuting. Even weddings and funerals are affected. Rich Thomason reporting.
1: Ukrainian drone strikes have also targeted Russian oil depots, increasing economic pressure. In Finland, authorities are investigating a Russian-made drone found on a shoreline. The ongoing conflict shows no signs of resolution. U.S. envoys Steve Witkoff and Jared Kushner will travel to Moscow and then Kyiv over the weekend. More details at srnnews.com. From Washington, I'm Keith Peters.
3: Let's take a look at our weather forecast for the Peoria area. We'll be partly cloudy overnight tonight, expecting a temperature low of 74 degrees. Sunny and hot on your Saturday, high of 95 tomorrow, heat index values as high as 105. 87 for a high on Sunday under sunny skies, and then Monday Labor Day will be sunny, high of 87. Again, overnight tonight, we're expecting partly cloudy skies, a low of 74 degrees.
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6: Welcome to In the Market with Janet Parshall. Today's program is where Janet and her husband Craig take some of the stories making headlines this week and offer their insight and analysis. Before they get started, let's take a quick look back at some of the highlights from the week.
7: Telling these biblical stories, it's honestly a dream come true because we had the Bible open on the table when we were kids. You know, our mom and dad were lovers of the Word of God, and that created a real, genuine love for Scripture within us. And I think when we started filmmaking, we really wanted to eventually make our way to biblical stories. And so it's been 20 years, and we finally felt ready for the epic task of tackling a Bible story.
8: These are very bright young students. They were chosen by their school administrators and teachers. They decided to talk it out over a long weekend, and they came up with what they labeled the Safe Technology Use, Data Privacy, and Ethical Norms for Teaching, Fostering Integrity and Responsible Systems in Teaching, aka Student First, Act of 2026.
9: It's such a collaborative process. I think we got into it 20 years ago just by putting one step forward after the other, following a call God had for us to make films. And we didn't know what that would look like when we started 20 years ago. But we kept moving. There's been a lot of ups and downs. And I think God just has been preparing us on this journey the whole way to do biblical stories, which really hasn't been possible until now.
10: People who have not read the book presume that what this book is saying is that Jewish people don't need to put their trust in Jesus. I have no idea why they would think that, since I'm Jewish, I believe in Jesus. I've spent my life telling my people about Jesus, the Jewish Messiah. And so I think they just presume that, but I am as clear as can be. All people, not just Jewish people,

0: all people need to put their trust in Jesus to experience a forever forgiven relationship with God.
1: There is a plan, and they are intentionally planning out several different ways of attack. I talk about this in my article, but one important area is school board elections. Another is through teachers' unions. They want to be able to use collective bargaining to try to get some of their policies into the schools that way, through teacher education training, through curriculum, and finally through public policy.
2: Folks that are going through some of the worst stuff, like if you read the Psalms, look what David went through. Yeah, look at this effusive level of praise and thanksgiving all over the place. To the very end, the last verse of Psalms, let everything that hath breath praise the Lord. You know, he's exhausted every instrument, every faculty. He's just saying to every breath, anything, anyone, every molecule, give God thanks, give God praise. So that 518 kind of set me off in that direction to really try to expand and just maybe share it with everybody else.
3: The promised health advantages or breakthroughs never came about. It was this kind of like, where are the medical advances that we were promised, you know, way back, you know, 10 or 12 or 15 years ago? And then it was realized DNA does not operate alone. It has a mysterious dance partner. And that's where EPA meaning the EPI meaning above, epigenetics really began to come forward and kind of crash through the awareness barrier. And it was an amazing turning point.
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0: Hi, I'm Johnny Erickson Tata. Jordan had waited a long time to be baptized. Well, as long as his 8 years could contain. The pastor stood behind him in the baptismal, his hands resting on Jordan's shoulders, explaining to the congregation what Jordan was about to do. All the while, the boy was fidgeting. The moment had come and he could barely contain his excitement. The pastor began, "I baptize you in the name of the Father and the Son and the..." But right then, Jordan could wait no longer. He plunged himself beneath the water, and the church burst into laughter. When Jordan came up out of the water, he was smiling and lifting his arms in celebration. That little boy reminds me of Acts chapter 22, verse 16, where it says, "What are you waiting for? Get up and be baptized." Have you identified with Christ in baptism? I hope so. And if not, what are you waiting for?
1: Here's a minute to inspire fresh hope in your busy day.
2: If you place a heavy iron on a heart-shaped pillow, the pillow becomes depressed. But the next day, if you remove the iron, the pillow pops right back to its original form. 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However, He didn't design you to live under the weight of heavy pressure for long periods of time. During those painful times, when hope seems elusive, remember Proverbs 13:12. Hope deferred makes the heart sick. Yet our God can renew your hope.
1: 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To learn more, go to hopeminute.org.
3: 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Happy Friday to you, friends. So glad we're going to spend the hour together. Mr. Partial is with me, as he is every Friday. When we take a look at the world around us, but we look at it from a different vantage point. We look at it through the lens of Scripture. Quite frankly, I don't know how anybody goes through life without doing that. Otherwise, it's chaos and confusion, and man is doing what's right in his own eyes, and good is called evil, evil is called good. And you just want to pull the sheets over your head and say, "Wake me when it's over." Oh, no, not for us. As followers of Jesus Christ, our heart has been transformed, our mind has been renewed, and you and I live in living technicolor while the rest of the world is in grays and blacks and whites. I remember The Wizard of Oz, the way the film changes color. That's very much, I think, a picture of what it's like to come alive in Jesus Christ. So we view things different than the rest of the world. Sometimes we get alienated, maligned, prejudicial remarks are leveled against us, persecution for some of our brothers and sisters around the globe, simply because we've said, "Yes, Lord." And we say yes to Him and all of His teachings because we know He's a good, good Father. And what He tells us to do, He does for our benefit and because He wants us to submit to Him in obedience. And who can't submit to someone who loved us so much He died for us? Wow, there's no other worldview, by the way, that promulgates that idea. No other religion out there. So we want us to grow up in Him because it's going to get interesting. The shadows are going to get longer. The nights are going to get darker. And you and I are people who have seen a great light. And it's our job to take that light out into the marketplace of ideas. Will it be easy? Absolutely not. That's why some Christians don't even do it. It's where you and I have an opportunity to let our light so shine before men that they might see our good works, and it would honor and glorify our Father in heaven, that we would live such good lives among the pagans that they would see our good works, and it would honor our Father in heaven, that you and I would seek the welfare of the city, that we would engage always, always with our speech that's just immersed in grace but seasoned with salt. There's a challenge for every single one of us. So I can't think of a more exciting way to exist on planet Earth than to follow Jesus. It is a challenge. It is an adventure. It is the hope for every single one of us. So that's what Fridays are all about. We take a look at these stories, and then we start to think critically and biblically, not a multiple choice test. We're going to start with a tough case that comes out of the state of Maine. I'm going to take a little bit to set the facts up on this one because they're really very chilling. So now the High Court of Maine just ruled a few days ago that a teenage Christian girl can't go to church with her mother unless her father permits it. Now, the mother and father never married. They had this child, by the way. And the child, basically, there was going to be a division of responsibilities before the mother and the father. But after the split, the mother came to faith in Jesus Christ, and she started attending a Calvary Chapel church in Portland. And by the way, Calvary Chapel churches are all over the country, and they're started by Chuck Smith. And if you ever saw the Jesus Revolution, you know the beginning of Calvary Chapel, sound doctrine. Line upon line, precept upon precept, most Calvary Chapel churches start in the book of Genesis, work their all way through the book of Revelation. So it's line upon line, precept upon precept. So how this case got particularly problematic was because after the mother came to faith in Christ, she started attending this Calvary Chapel in Greater Portland back in May of 2021. And the Maine Supreme Court noted with alarm that the mom brought the child, wait for this, to multiple services per week. Can you see my hand? It's raised in the air. That's how I grew up. We would go to midweek service, by the way. We'd go to Sunday morning and Sunday evening service. And if there were special events at church, we'd go to that as well. So not weird, not bizarre, not cultish by any stretch of the imagination. So the court noted the mom did not inform the father about the child's attendance at the church. And after the father learned about the child's participation in a church event, he asked the mother for more information about the church and its teaching. So the mom told the father that she and the child were attending this Calvary Chapel church, but she didn't provide any other information. This last clause shows great ignorance or great bias, as if the mother had to provide any other information about the Calvary Chapel teaching. What is this, a sort of ideological pat down by the high court? I don't think so. Calvary Chapel is mainstream, as I said before, line upon line, precept upon precept. And their statement of faith is absolutely stereotypical, what you would see in every Bible-believing, Christ-exalting, word-teaching church. There's nothing bizarre about it by any stretch of the imagination. So months later, in September of that same year, 2021, the father asked, quote, the court to allocate him sole responsibility for the child's religious upbringing. This is according to the state Supreme Court. Then for the next 3 years, the mother and the father, quote, participated in a series of mediation sessions. They eventually resolved all their disagreements except for those pertaining to religion and health care. And that's because apparently the mom also objected to her daughter getting the COVID-19 shot and flu shots, and also objected to the HPV vaccine. Yeah, we could talk about that for days. I'm going to keep going, however. But then the court recorded that they erred by mistaking believer's baptism for infant baptism. So the mom made other unilateral decisions. This is according to the court. Other unilateral decisions about the child's participation in church activities. For example, this is the court writing on ecclesiastical matters. Pay attention to this. For example, the father learned that the child was scheduled to be baptized only when he was informed by a third party. The father then called the mother to ask about the baptism, and she placed him on a speakerphone in front of the child. Calvary Chapel practices believer baptism, by the way, and the child on the speakerphone said that she made a, quote, outward profession of faith. Good Bible-believing churches wouldn't baptize somebody, adult baptism, unless they made a profession of faith, because baptism, as we know, is that outward expression of the inward transformation of what Christ has done in, for, and through us. And she wanted, by the way, to invite her dad to the baptism. Again, a very normal thing that happens in churches all across the country. Well, the dad undertook legal proceedings to prove just that. Two-day hearing, August 2024, he invites an expert witness on cults who flies in from California for the purpose. She describes under oath on the stand cults as, quote, closed social systems, and said, Calvary Chapel had some of those identifying marks. And then the Maine Supreme Court denied the mom's claim that the court had hostility toward her religion by describing her church in offensive terms, including referred to it as a cult, arguing that cult was merely the word chosen by the expert witness. However, the very fact that such an expert witness was allowed to testify implies the judge deemed her testimony relevant to the proceedings. The judge, by the way, for the record, identifies herself as a lesbian. So contextualize that. So again, this is a very interesting case. The state Supreme Court then went on to malign the church even more for faithful expository teaching. As described by the pastor, Calvary Church, this is the court writing, teaches the Bible verse by verse and chapter by chapter with scared quotes. Quote, this entails sermons that include, in the pastor's words, quite vivid descriptions of hell. How vivid? Well, apparently Exactly the words of Jesus. There's wailing and gnashing of teeth. There is burning and torment. The worm dieth not. Shame, eternal, perpetual pain and regret. So the court wasn't finished. Apparently, this expert also, the pastor, also testified that he preaches about the second coming of Christ, which would involve 7 years of pure hell on earth under the persecution of the Antichrist for those who have not accepted Christ as their savior. I can imagine the heads are spinning on the robes of the justices of the main Supreme Court. So again, if they bothered to check the court, the doctrinal statements of Calvary Chapel, which courts as a history are loath to do, they don't get involved in what are called ecclesiastical matters. This case, they've got their hobnail boots on and they're stomping all over the church. They would have found out that this is absolutely pre-trib dispensational. It is a worldview I hold. It is a worldview Craig holds. It is within our doctrinal banks at Moody Bible Institute. So this is not out of the main by any stretch of the imagination. So these documents then become relevant for the case because the court claimed the quote, the child had experienced fear and anxiety associated with these teachings. I don't know. Can I just segue, Craig? Give me 5 seconds here. I actually was in tears yesterday because Gloria Steinem, who is very much at the front and center of the women's movement, has died at the age of 92. I debated Gloria more times than I can count. And God broke my heart every time I debated her because I realized that she was a person who didn't know Christ. She was empty. She had an abortion, was very frequent to talk about it, wore a t-shirt that said, I had an abortion, degraded men, degraded marriage, and then very late in life, married a man. And their marriage was about 10 years long. And then he died, and then she was left as a widow. And so I started to weep yesterday because I thought if Gloria stepped into eternity without Christ, she woke up from death in hell. And that, I got physically ill thinking about that, thinking that, oh, that she would have accepted Christ before she, I don't know that she did or didn't. I pray that she did, but I just have to tell you, predicated on the worldview and out of the overflow of the heart, the mouth speaks. I don't know that she did. She never abdicated her position on her radical feminist position. So I don't know. The heart changes, then what comes out of the mouth begins to change. But the point is that hell should make us tremble. It should make us weep. It should make us afraid. So that's absolutely 100% within the doctrinal banks of all of us who believe in what the scripture has to say. So apparently this is how the court is now weighed in. So now the mom, and I'm going to finish the facts here and then I'll have Craig take over on the other side. The mom now wants to appeal to the U.S. Supreme Court. So the mom can't take her daughter to church. You get a cult expert for the side of the father of the child. The Supreme Court goes, ooh, boo, bad, terrible, scary things are coming out of this church, which is, by the way, representative of hundreds and hundreds of churches all across America. And now the mom's saying to the Supreme Court, this is my religious liberty. We'll talk about this when we get back.

0: if you truly surrender and submit yourself to the person of Jesus, you will not only find healing, but you will find purpose and meaning to your life.
1: Joshua Broom says God can redeem any situation.
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1: Joshua shares his story today.
0: I believe that because my father didn't want me, that I had no value and there was something wrong with me. And that caused me to make a lot of decisions that caused myself pain and caused people that I cared about pain. And then I carried the weight of the shame. And I believed with every fiber in my being that I had ruined my life. But Jesus met me in that place. And regardless of how dark or how much despair you might feel, God is good. And if you call out to Him, if you truly seek Him with all your heart, He will meet you in the middle of your darkest moment, in the biggest mess that your life might seem. He will meet you there.
1: True life change comes in and through a relationship with Jesus Christ.
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4: So let me pick up exactly where we ended at the break, and that is, I just gave you all the facts about this case coming out of the state of Maine. A mom is now being told by the Maine Supreme Court that she can't take her child to church. And now the mom is saying, wait a minute, what about my religious liberties? And so she wants to appeal this to the U.S. Supreme Court. Counselor, you've heard the facts. Give me your reaction.
5: I've read the court's decision. It's very troubling. Our good friend Matt Staver argued this case, and I agree 100% with him that it had some very grave constitutional problems with the lower court's ruling. And now I have even more grievous concerns about the Maine Supreme Court's decision. First of all, the Maine Supreme Court agreed with the mom that the lower court had made a substantial legal error. Now, that right there would have been grounds, one would think, of the possibility of just reversing the decision and telling the judge to apply the right law. It's what lawyers spend a lot of time arguing about, which is the level of so-called scrutiny that's applied. This trial judge at the trial level applied the highest possible legal standard of scrutiny for the mom to prove her case that she had her rights violated by the court saying, you know, do not take your child is not going to be allowed to go back to your church. And that's strict scrutiny. In other words, you'd have to have a massively high level of compelling argument to overcome that. And that's the standard the court at the lower court applied. But the Supreme Court of Maine said, no, that was the wrong standard. Okay. Well, then what did they do? No, they didn't reverse the decision. They said, but even aside from that, it really comes down to best interest. Now, you and I have talked about the malleable and ambiguous nature of the phrase best interest of the child, depending on who's making the argument and what their agenda is. It's been a problematic concern. I mean, most of us would have a pretty commonsensical idea of what best interest really means. If you, for centuries, both English common law and American jurisprudence has held that what it really means, because the phrase was something that got evolved in the 20th century. But before that, it was parents have the right to make the decision, except for two exceptions. Number one, if there's proof of neglect of the child by the parent, or abuse, neither of which applies here. But then the best interest came into parlance in the 20th century, and social workers and people with an agenda about traditional families started saying, oh, there are all kinds of other things that are against the best interests of the child, like getting the wrong religious instruction. As you know, Janet, I handle these kind of cases. Mm-hmm. A lot of lawyers that I know and collaborate with have also. And these are difficult. And here's the difficulty here is that we don't have what Justice Scalia called a unified family entity, meaning a husband and wife living under the same roof in a cordial and friendly and happy marriage. And then the state comes in and tries to disrupt their rights to raise the child. This is a judge, lower court, and now the Supreme Court of Maine, using the law, the courts coming in with a sword, separating a mom from her ability to influence the religious beliefs and worship experience of a 12-year-old. Now, this is not a 5-year-old or a 6-year-old. This is a 12-year-old. So you look at this decision, and the court said, no, it's about best interest. Well, what was against the best interest of the mom on her times with custody of the child? You know, they had shared custody and joint custody. When she was with the child, they could go to the Calvary Chapel church there. Well, these are the terrible things. And you mentioned a couple of them. They actually talk about hell. They actually talk about the second coming of Christ. They all talk about some of the truths that the book of Revelation talks about in terms of the end times. And these could be things that feed into, the court said, the fear and anxiety of a 12-year-old. Now, where is the fear and anxiety? You know where it is? The court recognized that there was some fear and anxiety on the part of the 12-year-old that her dad might not go to heaven because of his belief system.
4: Right. And a sibling.
5: Right. Mm-hmm. So in other words, if you're a 12-year-old, it's against your interest to hear the gospel, because then you might feel bad about the other parent who might not be going to heaven because they have not made the faith decision in Christ. This is bedrock constitutional law, except for one thing. It's not an intact family with a husband and wife under the same roof. So if it goes to the Supreme Court and the Supreme Court takes it up, now it may not, because usually they wait for a couple of splits in the circuits, but this is a state Supreme Court. So you don't have to wait for a split. This goes directly from the state Supreme Court up to the U.S. Supreme Court, who can have jurisdiction over this if they choose. They don't have to choose to take this case to grant certiorari. But I hope they do, because the reasoning of the court is very dangerous. When they talk about the fact that the facts showed, and I'm going to quote, the child has enjoyed a strong, loving relationship with each of the parents. So there's no abuse or neglect involved here. There is church doctrine, and the court recited some of the prayers the pastor in the church was making about this particular issue as proof, supposedly, that this is really bad for the best interests of a child to be subject to these doctrinal beliefs. Wow. This is the heart of the gospel message, Jim.
4: And in essence, Craig, the gospel is on trial here. So quick question as we go to break. Do you think the Supreme Court will take this up?
5: I'd say it's close to 50-50. I hope they do.
4: Yeah. Okay. We'll keep you posted on this one. Another topic right after this.
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9: 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Let's take a look at our weather forecast for the Peoria area. We'll be partly cloudy overnight tonight, expecting a temperature low of 74 degrees. Sunny and hot on your Saturday, high of 95 tomorrow, heat index values as high as 105. 87 for a high on Sunday under sunny skies, and then Monday Labor Day will be sunny, high of 87. Again, overnight tonight, we're expecting partly cloudy skies, a low of 74 degrees.
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12: With SRN News, I'm Keith Peters in Washington. A Massachusetts judge declared a mistrial in the murder case against Lindsay Clancy. Jurors could not agree on whether she was criminally responsible when she strangled her three young children in 2023. Friday's mistrial leaves the case unresolved and allows prosecutors to try Clancy again. The U.S. job market rebounded in August as employers added a surprising 162,000 jobs. The unemployment rate stayed at 4.1%. Revisions added 55,000 jobs to June and July payrolls. The jobs report could be good news for President Trump 2 months before midterm elections. On Wall Street, the Dow down by 271 points. The Nasdaq dropped 77, with the S&P 500 lower by 29. More details at srnnews.com.
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4: This is In the Market with Janet Parshall. Craig Parshall is with me. We take a look at the world from a different perspective. And by the way, we're listener-supported radio, so thank you for financial gifts that keep us on the air. And my way of saying thank you when you give a gift one time is to send you what we call our monthly truth tool. It does change every single month. And I very carefully and prayerfully, and I'm not cavalier with either of those two terms, by the way, pick a book that I think will help us grow up in him. I've read the book. I never offer a book I haven't read, by the way. And if I think that it's going to help you grow, help me grow, then I'm going to offer it as a truth tool. And this month's book is a perfect example of that. It's written by Pastor Gary Hamrick, shock and awe, a Calvary Chapel pastor, don't tell the Maine Supreme Court. And he wrote a book called Standing on the Edge of Eternity. It is a fabulous overview of the book of Revelation, written in terms that you and I will understand, and it demystifies the book. A book that should be read, enjoyed, endorsed, memorized, underlined, and create in you and me a joyous anticipation of the returning of our Savior in all of his majesty and glory. It is a fabulous book out of the 66 we have in his word. So if you'd like a copy of this month's truth tool, it's yours when you give a gift of any amount. Just call 877-JANET-58, 877-JANET-58, or online at inthemarketwithjanetparshall.org. We're going to go to another story, but there's a couple of capstone things I think, Craig, you and I need to say. First of all, let me just put this in layman's terms. You understand what the Maine State Supreme Court did? They literally handed down a judgment predicated on theological beliefs. They have no business being there at all. They didn't like what the mom believed, and the evidence against the mother was the teachings of the church. Now, Craig, there's a long, rich history of the church. If we have this so-called separation of church and state, it was to keep the state out of the church. Here's an example, and I'll use the term again. Walking into the church with hobnail boots, basically saying the mother's crazy, belongs to a cult, and look at the unbelievable thing she reads. This is more than a parents' rights case. This put Christianity in the dock. And if it happens in the state of Maine, how many other judges are we going to see think that they have the right to adjudicate on whether the word of God is true and right and good or not?
5: Yeah, the history of the Supreme Court rulings on attacks directly on either the ecclesiastical processes that are used within a church, like selection of membership and so forth, or their core beliefs, which is the worst. I mean, that's the highest level of constitutional violation of religious belief, is when you start judging. And the Supreme Court's been very clear over the decades that no court, no secular court, has the authority under the Constitution to weigh in on or criticize the beliefs of a religion, a sincerely held religious belief. And there's no indication that this church is actually a representation of a political group that's really not sincerely religious. That is without doubt that they are sincere in their beliefs in what Scripture literally says when it speaks literally, and figuratively when it speaks figuratively about all matters, including end times, including how you encounter faith with Jesus Christ and the basis of salvation. And a 12-year-old's involved, again, not a 6 or 7-year-old. This should have been an easy pass on the Maine Supreme Court's decision to say, no, you made a legal error saying strict scrutiny applied, this really high standard that was inappropriate. And also the fact that you're judging the doctrine of a church, mm-hmm. albeit a child is involved, the doctrine of a church, unless the doctrine can be shown to, for instance, say, we are a church that believes in going out and, you know, committing a human sacrifice. And that's, of course, not what was being preached. They were simply preaching basic
4: Orthodox Christianity.
5: Exactly.
4: Right.
5: And beginning and end. Putting them on trial meant putting the doctrine on trial, which the Constitution does not allow. And the courts have made it clear, and the Maine Supreme Court should have recognized that and sent it back and reversed it.
4: Yeah. I asked you before about the odds, and you can't read the tea leaves when it comes to the Supreme Court justices, that it's a 50-50 chance that they'll grant writ, which means they'll take up the case. Now, they get thousands every year. They only take hundreds. My guess is I think they're going to want to see this kind of an insult repeated in more than one case to take it up. So that's the only reason why I would think they might be slow to take it up, only because they want a bushel basket full of these kinds of cases so they can give a big ruling.
5: Out of the 9 justices, you need 4 to be able to say, yeah, we want to grant certiorari. And like I said, they want to see a pattern that calls out to them. But frankly, Janet, I have to tell you, other states have made similar problematic decisions. So they may rely on that and say, no, there is a split between the states. We're going to resolve it.
4: Yeah. Well, I hope they take it up, because anytime you can shore up parents' rights and anytime you can keep the boots of the state out of the church, I'm all for it. Now, I'm going to take you from Portland, Maine to Portland, Oregon, but I got another parents' rights case for you. So this is a Christian mom. She asked the court for an emergency order preventing Portland public schools from excluding her from her daughter's school and reversing its policy on keeping gender transition secret from parents. This is a really terrible case again. So Portland, Oregon, the mom is a woman by the name of Allison Roberts. She is suing her school district, and she did that earlier this month, alleging retaliation for her free speech in opposition to the school's transgender policies. So the lawyer for the mom said there's no Portland exception for the Constitution. And apparently the school accused the mom of engaging in, quote, hate speech, because she didn't like the trans policy. You figured that's where it was going to go, right? And so the mom sent her children to this elementary school. I'll call it out. It's Meriwether Lewis in Portland, Oregon. And last year she objected to the painting of a Pilgrim's Progress pride flag on a school bench, and then raised concerns about a gender identity lesson given to her son. And the mom claimed that the PTA prevented her from speaking at a meeting. So she printed a pamphlet. She distributed it on the sidewalk outside the school. And there was a heated exchange with another parent. And then the mom, who's now suing, got hit with a trespass order, and it barred her from the grounds of her children's school. And because of that, she couldn't go to her child's graduation from elementary school. So last week, the mom asked the U.S. District Court in Oregon for a preliminary injunction restoring her access to school property, revoking public statements attacking her character, and granting her notice of and an opportunity to opt out her children from the LGBTQ plus curricula, which she should already have because of the Mahmoud decision. But I digress. And she thinks, as many of these parents do, that this contradicts her religious and personal beliefs, doesn't want her child taught this stuff. And so what the injunction wants to do is to seek protection for other parents and the suspension of a policy against notifying parents if their children announce a gender transition at school. So these are these horrible secrecy policies. Now, there are so many layers to this, Craig. I'm going to go to the one that I think is the prima facie argument here, which is because of Mahmoud, parents have a right to object a child out of classes that violate their sincerely held religious beliefs. And issues such as sex and your identity are squarely in the center of that. This should be a once and done. Tell me your thoughts.
5: Yeah, the first level, the highest level, and the most obvious problem is the parents' rights invasion here. Here's a parent who cared too much. You know, usually you'd think that educational institutions, particularly in the primary and secondary schools, would want parent involvement, right? In other words, find out what your child is being taught and let us know your feedback about how you think that our education mission is achieving its goals. But here it's, no, we don't want you to be involved quite that much, because if you see something you don't like, we don't want you to say it, which then goes to the free speech issue. But we can talk about that in a second. On the parents' rights part, here is an active, very cognitive woman who said, I don't like what's being taught and you're hiding it. And I think this needs to be exposed because, number one, I'm a taxpayer. But even more importantly, number two, I'm a parent and my child goes to this school. So I have a vested interest. If you have a vested interest, you'd think that the right to get some of these things aired to the public would be affirmed. But this is a cancel culture in a number of public schools. So, this is one of them.
4: Again, this is not rocket science. So 26 was a good year for parents' rights. So I talked about the Mahmoud decision. How about the Mirabella case, Craig? Which also, this was a case where the Supreme Court upheld an injunction against California's secrecy policy on these gender issues. And it mandated that the school staff, that this secrecy policy in California, by the way, mandated that the school hide a child's claims of transgenderism from the parents unless the student expressly consented to reveal it. So you got not one, but you got two Supreme Court cases here. And you know what's interesting to me is I love the way that the people who don't like the outcome of the court decide that they'll cherry pick the decision. This one we'll like and we'll adhere to. We're just going to pretend the Supreme Court doesn't exist and we're going to do what's right in our own eyes. Boy, you have judicial chaos if you approach it that way.
5: Well, and I can hear the argument on the other side. And that is, well, no, wait a minute. we're not disagreeing with you about a parent's right to find out. And maybe there was something amiss there. But the way she responded to it by handing out pamphlets and creating this substantial disruption of educational activities, which is the standard the courts use, you know, she did it the wrong way. But don't hide the ball, because the core of this case is the fact that parents aren't being told. You have to dig, you have to find out what your child is really being told, and then you find that, in fact, it's been hidden from you, and so you want to let the public know about it. And if you do, well, then you're going to have a trespass order enjoining you, an injunction saying you can't go on public property where your child is attending public school.
4: Wow. All right, there's a couple of things to think about. So again, as you're starting up and gearing up and just starting your school year, it's important. I get the backpack, the shoes, and the pencil case. You need to understand what's going on atmospherically and ideologically in your classroom as well. We're going to take a break and come right back. Again, this is In the Market with Janet Parshall. Craig Parshall, my husband, is with us. And we're taking a look at some stories that are making headlines out there. Sometimes they also raise your blood pressure. We'll take a break. We'll be right back after this.

0: Almost 4,000 people are still missing after the devastating flash floods wiped out parts of Nepal and southern China. With the death toll now climbing past 1,000, the police are now resorting to mass graves to bury the dead. Roughly 12,000 people have thus far been rescued in Nepal, yet the destruction is impeding further rescues. 500 workers are believed to be trapped in the tunnels of the hydropower projects. Rescuers are wading now through wreckage to rescue them. Authorities fear the death toll may rise more. Moments like these bring a question to the fore. Why is this world so full of pain? Well, not only has God answered that question, he's given the solution. Through the cross, Christ has reversed the curse, and one day his redeemed people will live in a new creation in which there is no pain or death. And so we say, come quickly, Lord Jesus. I'm David Wolin at haventoday.org.
1: Hello, this is Paul Cannings. Stay tuned for a quick word that will touch your life.
2: Where the person that actually gave us life becomes real is when I take the word of God, surrender on what it says, and just trust him for the results, because he's good for it, because he's God. He could never lie. He could never do wrong. He could never be nothing but righteous. Never. So why can I trust him? Why can I lean on him, depend on him, put my faith in him? Paul is saying, until I put my faith in Jesus Christ, I don't fly. I'm still at the airport. Some people are religious. Did they pay to come to church? Yes. They drove here, paid for gas, put on clothes, all this stuff, and made it here. Are they sitting in the airport? Yes. But whether or not you get on the plane and let God be able to tell you whatever he wants to tell you, and you do it, you stay in the airport. And the issues in your life just keep piling up. The walls of Jericho stay thick. Giants still keep killing you. Oh, folks, the thing we ignore in order to experience what we gain is the very thing that changes our life. See, folks, to experience this power, you can't neglect his word. It is the direction you need for everything. Hebrews chapter 4, verse 12 says, the word of God is powerful, sharper than a double-edged sword. It's your choice. You're saved. You're free from slavery. But will you experience the freedom? That's when he becomes Lord.
3: For more information on today's topic or other helpful resources, log on to powerwalkministries.org.
4: So in keeping with schools and parents' rights, let me tell you about another story that's out there. Again, Craig and I, moms and dads ourselves, grandparents ourselves, this is about looking well to the ways of your household. This isn't about you getting sweaty palms and getting nervous because, wait, he's on the throne, okay? This is all evidence of spiritual warfare. Satan hates the family. Here we go again. What are the three institutions God created and in what order? This will be on the test. First, the family. In a place of perfection, then government, interestingly, and then the church. So Satan hates every one of those entities and tries constantly to destroy all three of them, does he not? But they're precious and dear to the heart of God, and they were instituted by him for a very specific purpose or purposes. So the family is naturally going to be under attack because the enemy hates families, period. This is where values are passed down. This is where we write his truths on the tablets of their heart. The whole listing is self-evident why this would be fertile ground for a battle. So the LGBT Bar Association, that's a group of lawyers, the largest membership group for LGBT legal professionals, claimed in a parents' rights strategy memo that the Supreme Court has, quote, muddled the doctrinal waters on the issue. Critics say the opposite is true. The claim hints at the movement's basic strategy, which is to really, really deceptively get in and covertly usurp parents' rights in the school. So this was all part of a panel discussion at the Lavender Law Conference that took place in the Midwest in the middle of July, entitled Parental Rights and Transgender Children at the Crossroads. And the memo describes this as a, quote, crucial moment for gay activists, lawyers, to, quote, align on the best strategies for protecting transgender children and avoiding lasting harm in the parental rights context. Apparently, again, this blows off, and believe it or not, this goes goes right to the core of what we were just talking about. They're choking on the Mahmoud and the Mirabelli decisions, both of which underscore parents' rights, particularly in this area of human sexuality. So the document, however, claims that the Supreme Court hasn't given clear guidance. Craig, hang on to that, because that's a crucial point. And that its recent rulings in those two cases regarding parents' rights under the First Amendment have, quote, muddied the doctrinal waters. And so a lot of people, us, don't happen to think they muddied them at all. In fact, they offered absolute clarity. The problem is the balking back against the rulings. Craig, this is what happens when you don't win at the Supreme Court. So you're going to look for workarounds, and then you're going to contend that it was a muddied decision. We don't go into it because we don't have enough time. But let me just put it this way. The Supreme Court justices do not use AI to write their opinions. They have clerks, and they spend weeks, if not months, writing their decision, and they do deep dives before they arrive at their legal opinions. There's nothing muddied about their decision.
5: No, they don't create ideological smoothies, you know, like AI does. What they do is they really clarify, sometimes from a complicated standpoint that it becomes rather boring and people don't like reading these decisions. Lawyers have to, but they were, you know, because I was involved with one of the amicus briefs on the Scametti case, I reread their final opinion in that they were very, very clear. What they said was a state has the authority to protect children from extraordinarily unique and unproven procedures, and in this case, transgender, either procedures or using the counter hormones designed for a woman and giving them to a male, that it was really within the purview of any state to be able to say, no, this is potentially harmful to the child. In fact, the Supreme Court said it's experimental. So there's, of course, we can have states regulate experimental and potentially dangerous procedures that really don't have many benefits and often have horrendous consequences. So that was Scametti. It was very clear. Then on Mahmoud, what it was saying clearly again, not muddled at all, was the fact that you cannot hide the ball during the game. That's illegal. You can't tell the parent, oh, everything's going fine. And by the way, we're not going to tell you that we're, affirming your child's gender affirming change that's going to affect their life without telling the parent. We can't hide that information constitutionally from the parent. The parent has a right to have the child exempted from those kind of activities that might affirm that or that would teach them ideologically something that contravenes, that violates the primary and fundamental rights of the parent and what they believe about gender and sex. So that's all they said. They made that very clear. So there's nothing muddled. But what they're saying is, look away, look away. Look at what we want to bring. And the cases they want to bring is the right of the same-sex parents, let's say, or a transgender parent to say, I want my child to be able to benefit from gender affirming care. Well, there's nothing affirming about it. And many times it's a matter of mutilation with no medical benefit and psychologically harmful. But that's my parents' rights. So why aren't you taking my cases up? For the same reason that this whole gender affirming ideology has not been proven to be sufficiently medically provable as a benefit and not chock full of the negative consequences that science has shown us that are involved. So it's really the science is not in their favor. Medical science is not, but the medicine, unfortunately, behind this has been muddled and has been politicized because of a political and sociological movement of transgender ideology that wants to change the law. That's what's muddled. And I hope the Supreme Court maintains their clarity, which they've been exercising, I think, on these parents' rights cases, and we applaud them for it.
4: Yeah, 100%. Okay, so that was like drinking from a fire hose for a lot of parents thinking, oh my goodness, these are big challenges against parents' rights. So you've got 30 seconds, Craig. Put a capstone on this, on why, A, parents shouldn't be afraid, but B, the mandate, as Nehemiah said, to fight for your families is ever before us.
5: Yeah. Well, you read scripture and you are given a great privilege in terms of raising your child in the fear and admonition of the Lord. That means imparting the truth of Scripture in a truthful way. That also means fending off attacks from the world, the flesh, and the devil, the three forces that are on the other side. But you know what? God prizes children. He prizes your children. And Jesus reaffirmed that several times in the Gospels. So fear not. God is on your side. Be faithful.
4: Well, there you go. Something to think about. A couple of things. Number one, we do this for 2 hours every day, and we never replicate the topics. We've always got a stack of topics. So what we talk about 1 hour, we don't talk about the second hour. And I want you, perhaps, to hear what we've said for both hours. You might find it interesting, and it might equip you as you're looking well to the ways of your household. So how do you find it? Just go to wherever you download your favorite podcast and download In the Market with Janet Parshall. Put in today's date. And again, we've got 2 hours, and all the topics we talked about this hour will not be talked about next hour. So I hope you can listen. I hope you also have a wonderful weekend. For many of you, it will be a 3-day weekend. I hope this is a time for you to sit under the juniper tree and to be really refreshed so that when that weekend's over, you can go out and let your light so shine. I'll meet you in the Empire Marketplace. We'll see you next time on In the Market with Janet Parshall.
6: With SRN News, I'm Keith Peters in Washington. A mistrial has been declared in the prosecution of Lindsey Clancy.
7: Jurors in the Plymouth trial of Lindsey Clancy could not reach a unanimous verdict on whether she was criminally responsible when she strangled her three young children in 2023.
8: I'm going to declare that the jury is deadlocked, and I'm going to declare a mistrial.
7: Events took a dramatic turn when Judge William Sullivan granted Clancy's attorney, Kevin Reddington, a chance to appeal to the top court in Massachusetts, but the appeal was denied. Clancy's attorney said she was suffering from postpartum psychosis when she killed her children, then tried to take her own life. Plymouth County District Attorney Tim Cruz must now decide if prosecutors will retry the case.
9: And the evidence suggested to us that she was in control of her actions when she committed those homicides.
7: I'm Jennifer King.
6: There are more legal developments related to November's midterm elections.
10: The Trump administration's asked the Supreme Court to reject an order by a federal judge in Boston that blocks it from implementing its new rule regulating mail ballots. The appeal came hours after the administration was unable to tell that judge whether the computer system that would govern the entire project was operational yet. The justices previously allowed the president's plan to move ahead, but they've not yet determined whether it's legal. Meanwhile, the Missouri Supreme Court has blocked new congressional districts backed by President Trump from being used in November. It's ordered a statewide vote be held on the new map. I'm Ben Thomas.
6: The Trump administration has imposed sanctions on a Turkish financial institution as part of its latest effort to sever critical financial lifelines for the Iranian government. On Wall Street, the Dow Jones Industrial Average down by 271 points, the Nasdaq dropping 77, with the S&P 500 index declining by 29 points. This is SRN News. A new report on family from a British organization.
11: The Center for Social Justice says marriage is good for kids. It has released a study indicating that family stability is greatly enhanced when moms and dads marry, because those who do so are a lot less

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1: The U.S. job market rebounds as employers add 162,000 jobs.
2: The U.S. economy added a surprising 162,000 jobs in August, a solid rebound from July's decline and a result that beat many economists' expectations. The Labor Department says the unemployment rate held at a low 4.1%, underscoring what supporters of President Trump call a durable jobs recovery market by strong job security for Americans already in the workforce. The report also included encouraging revisions to earlier data. Employment totals for June and July were revised upward by a combined 55,000 jobs. That means the labor market was stronger than first reported into August. Bernie Bennett, Washington.
1: The Trump administration has imposed sanctions on a Turkish financial institution, part of its latest effort to sever what it calls critical financial lifelines for the Iranian government. Slow going on Wall Street at the closing bell. The Dow was down by 271 points. For the Wall Street Business Report, I'm Bob Agnew.
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3: Let's take a look at our weather forecast for the Peoria area. We'll be partly cloudy overnight tonight, expecting a temperature low of 74 degrees. Sunny and hot on your Saturday, high of 95 tomorrow, heat index values as high as 105. 87 for a high on Sunday under sunny skies, and then Monday Labor Day will be sunny, high of 87. Again, overnight tonight, we're expecting partly cloudy skies, a low of 74 degrees.
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6: Welcome to In the Market with Janet Parsha. Today's program is where Janet and her husband Craig take some of the stories making headlines this week and offer their insight and analysis. Before they get started, let's take a quick look back at some of the highlights from the week.
7: Well, we do have an example of that in Dearborn in Michigan, which has really become just an Islamic town. I think that it's so funny, there's all this emphasis on the far right. And yes, of course, there are people on the far right, and there are still a handful of crazy Nazi-like people. But what I would call the far left or the Islamists are much more dangerous. And America is just absolutely sleepwalking into a total nightmare with this.
8: A traveling sort of evangelist type person who was actually a refugee from the Soviet Union named B.E. Kirchman visited Reagan's church when Reagan was 17 years old. And Kirchman was a political refugee, and he was warning Americans about the dangers of the Soviet communist system. And of course, he happens to be at Ronald Reagan's church as he travels across America. So those are the seeds that were planted early on. And, you know, I think that Reagan, in the film, we have Kirchman give the line that Reagan used often later, which is freedom is just one generation away from extinction.
9: This is the function of Lamentations. We will never receive the comfort he offers until we fully, honestly mourn in his presence. Now think about this. How many of us, Janet, put on a mask and put on our Sunday best even in the presence of the Lord, and the Lord's like, wait a minute, I'm not going to deal with you in the false. Take the mask off. Be honest before me. I'm your father.
10: Yes.
9: And he's looking for that, because what happens is, as we bring our wounds to the hands of the wounded healer, by his stripes we're healed and made whole. But we got to bring them.
11: Millions of Chinese Christian children were forced to even sign a Communist Party prepared a form, an announcement to denounce and renounce their faith in public, in front of their classmates, the teachers. And hundreds of thousands of churches were shut down. Some were destroyed, and thousands of crosses were being torn down, demolished, destroyed under this forced demolition of crosses campaign.
12: Recovery is not just going to meetings. It's not just going to a meeting in a church basement. Recovery is about changing our life. It's about life transformation. You know, God talks about the fact that in Christ we are new creations. Well, recovery is a way that we learn how to walk that out.

0: how do we live as a new creation? And so I'd love to be able to paint that picture of, you know what, recovery is so much more than what we may have had, you know, these preconceived notions about it.
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2: 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They've got to stop. It's that simple.
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8: 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Happy Friday to you, friends. So glad we're going to spend the hour together. Mr. Craig Parshall is with me, as he is every Friday. And we take a look at the news around us from a different perspective. We put on a pair of glasses, not reading glasses, but the lens of Scripture. And we see what the Word has to say. We need a metric. We need a straight stake of truth, as Dwight L. Moody called the Word of God. And then we're going to look at everything that's being bought and sold in the marketplace. And we're going to take out our little yardstick there. And we're going to measure to say, crooked idea? Ooh, no. Vain and hollow idea? Oh, absolutely in alignment with God's Word. So that's what we do this hour, is it's applied Christianity, applying the whole truth of the whole gospel to the whole world around us. And so put your seatbelts on, because we cover a lot of topics during the course of this hour. I do want to remind you, we do this 2 hours every day. Last hour, we just wrapped up the first hour of the day. We never replicate the topics. So if you like this kind of whirlwind, we overfly some of these ideas, but you really want to know what the other issues we talked about, easy peasy. Just go to wherever you download your favorite podcast, In the Market with Janet Parshall. Put in today's date. and you'll be able to hear what we talked about. Okay, first on deck, 33 Dems in the U.S. House. Again, I'm not being political. I'm just calling the plays here. 33 Dems in the House joined nearly all the Republicans, so there was some bipartisan aspect of this. We always cheer that. To pass a bill yesterday that would require colleges and universities to certify that they are not engaged in a, quote, non-expressive commercial boycott of Israel in order to receive federal funds. So the legislation was endorsed by most of the AIPAC, which is a pro-Israel lobbying group. A lot of people who are part of the liberal Jewish groups and some of the Democratic leadership opposed the measure. The Republican majority chamber voted 237 to 169 in favor of what's called the Protect Economic and Academic Freedom Act. Now it has to go to the Senate to be passed into law. The bill known, and I just gave the title to you, is the Protect Economic and Academic Freedom Act of 2026, treats total boycotts of Israel in the exact same manner as targeted limits on doing business with companies based in the Israeli part of, well, the west of Jordan. It's called the West Bank. I don't favor that term at all, by the way. West Bank means it's on the west side of the Jordan River, hence the title. But this particular news source, and if you hear me stumbling, it's because I'm having to do edits as I go along, because here's their language. This is where being a good Berean comes into play. So the language is targeted limits on doing business with companies based in the Israeli-occupied West Bank. No, I'm not making that up. That's what I'm reading. So I'm having to edit that out, by the way, because their palpable bias here is front and center. Anyway, bottom line is, yippee, they passed this. Now it's going to go to the Senate side, 237 to 169 on the House side. And Craig, I think it's a wonderful idea. It's a great way to stop anti-Semitism. Your thoughts?
9: Yeah, and of course it's being opposed on the grounds, supposedly the First Amendment. Well, this bill, by the way, and I've got it right in front of me, comes right out and says, and this is why it doesn't violate the First Amendment, in my humble opinion. It says that state and government universities, so they would be what the law calls state actors as opposed to private colleges and non-government supported schools, that the term non-expressive commercial boycott of a major strategic partner is at the core of this. In other words, the federal law right now, and I couldn't tell you all the nations that are on there, but I know that Israel's one of the nations on it. United States has declared in written regulations who our major strategic partners are around the world. Nations like Israel and the UK and other countries. I think Australia may be in there too, and Canada, although there was some controversy about taking them out of that. But Israel is one of those nations, but it's not the only one. So a boycott that is non-expressive, meaning you're not trying to close down somebody's speech. Rather, a university is simply saying, we're not going to do business with anybody having any link to Israel. That would be non-expressive, okay? Now, an expressive boycott would be if you prohibited protests on the public sidewalk against Israel outside of a university. Now, that would be an expressive boycott if you prohibited that. But the bill doesn't deal with that. It deals with what we call commercial boycotting. In other words, I just don't like your company. I don't like you. And so we're not going to do business with you and we're going to punish you economically. That's what this is aimed at. But the Israel haters, of course, are looking for any way in which they can argue that this is a First Amendment violation, which it isn't.
8: Exactly. All right. Stay up on Capitol Hill with me a minute. I'm going to tell you about another bit of legislation. So again, pass the House, got to work its way through the Senate. President, if it passes, would sign it into law. Now, this is another interesting ideological vote, and you need to hear and see the atmospherics. Almost every House Dem, again, not being political, I'm just reading the cards here. Almost every House Democrat on Tuesday voted against a congressional resolution. Now, let me pause here. A resolution does not have the same legal import as a statute. It means the sense of, okay? And it might give birth to other ideas legislatively, but it's basically saying to the world, hey, this is what we believe. So almost every Democrat Tuesday of this week voted against this resolution disavowing socialism. Okay. This is a non-binding resolution. It was introduced by a representative from the state of Colorado and asked lawmakers to condemn and denounce, quote, socialism in all its forms, including the increasingly influential Democratic Socialists of America movement, and to uphose the implementation of socialist policies in the U.S. Again, the vote, 220 to 192, 192 Democrats opposing the measure. Now, there were some eight Dems who voted again with the Republicans. You know, my hat goes off to people, whether they're Republicans or Democrats. When you vote principle rather than party, that makes you a statesman, not a politician. Let me say that again. When you vote principle over party, that makes you a statesman, not a politician. We are woefully underserved by politicians in this town, and we need many more statesmen. So God bless these individuals who vote their conscience. Right or wrong, they're not towing a party line. And that's a kind of entrapment in party ideology where you're not serving the greater good. You're more worried about whether or not you get to keep your seat on a particular committee. Listen, good, bad, ugly, warts and all, I will still take this system over any other form of governmental setup on planet Earth. But I will stop and applaud those who vote principle over party, which I think is important. So apparently one of the individuals said, in fact, I want to applaud this individual who said it. He said, the DSA candidate, the DSA candidate platform stands in direct contrast to our republic. Getting rid of the United States Senate. This is all in the DSA. If you want to read their platform, you can find this online. Just Google it and it'll come up. Getting rid of the U.S. Senate, open borders, defunding the police, allowing non-citizens to vote in federal elections. They are not consistent with our Constitution. The DSA is an insidious movement. So, Craig, tell me about this vote and why this is important. By the way, for the record, Craig and I last night made a choice of watching. We knew this film was coming out, a film that stars Jeff Daniels, and it's called The Brink of War. And it's the true story of what happened when Ronald Reagan met Gorbachev in Reykjavik, Iceland, and they decided that they were so dangerously close to having nuclear annihilation, they wondered if the idea of just sitting down and talking it out together was something that they could do to mitigate the arms race that was taking place. It was a fabulously insightful film on the dynamics, the tension, the brinksmanship that gets played between these world leaders. And let the record reflect that a few years after that Reykjavik meeting, the Soviet Union fell, and Ronald Reagan's words still ring throughout history: Mr. Gorbachev, tear down that wall. So I interviewed someone earlier this week, Mark Joseph, wonderful fella, talking about his re-releasing the Reagan film. It's going to be at movie theaters in September. I believe it's the 28th or 27th. Just check your movie listing next to you. And the problems that he's had, because some of the social platforms think, no, you're not allowed to tell us about the movie because you're, quote, electioneering. Ronald Reagan is never running for president again, so it's a ridiculously vacuous charge. But the point is, Craig and I watched that film last night and realized how perilously close we were to total annihilation because of the nuclear capabilities that the former Soviet Union had. And yet here we are, Craig, in 2026, voting on whether or not socialism is a good or a bad idea. Talk to me about this.
9: Yeah. Again, this was not a proposal that had teeth in it, but it was a litmus test. And it was a very important litmus test.
8: Yes, it was.
9: Because, frankly, any form of socialism, and I'll just tick off three problems with it, in terms of its 100% attack on our constitutional republic, in terms of how our government is built and the way in which it is restrained from violating certain fundamental rights of individuals and certain private enterprises. Number one, it's anti-individual property rights. Number two, it's anti-free enterprise. And number three, it is violently against individual rights in the long run, because every socialist regime eventually has to coerce the individuals that it's ruling. Every socialist country that's gone that way, that has been the case. I love reading Alexander Solzhenitsyn, because here's one of his quotes, one of my favorites. He said, in different places over the years, I've had to prove that socialism, which to many Western thinkers was seen as some sort of kingdom of justice, was in fact full of coercion.
8: Wow. Well, speaking of coercion, since Mondani's breakthrough victory in the New York City mayoral contest, nearly 300 Democratic Socialists backed candidates have run for office. The Brookings Institution found that 123 DSA-endorsed candidates have won primaries in the 2026 cycle, including 19 in congressional races and 5 in statewide contests. They're not hiding themselves. The communists are running for office in a democratic republic. What's wrong with this picture? Back after this.
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11: Columnist Kyle Smith says that the left have a hamburger problem. Let me explain. He borrows the phrase from Josh Barrow, who coined the phrase to explain why progressives and Democrats seem to be losing so much. He writes, "Democrats' problems isn't that they're on the wrong side of policy issues. It's that they're too ready to bother too many ordinary people about too many of their personal preferences, all the way down to the hamburgers they eat." John Stuart Mill referred to British conservatives as the stupidest party. Kyle Smith says that today the Democrats are the annoying party. Not only do they criticize eating hamburgers, but they also complain about every perceived social ill and promote lots of irrational ideas. In just over 2 decades, perceptions have changed. Back in the 1990s, Republican leaders were often accused of intruding into people's lives because they were promoting family values and telling kids to just say no to drugs. Today, Americans who want to be left alone are more likely to side with the Republican Party rather than the Democratic Party that seems filled with political busybodies. Will this perception change? Jonah Goldberg goes on to say that he doesn't think so, because the left are the aggressors in the culture war that will never end. The moment that the left wins a victory, they immediately push forward to the next fight, which is even more extreme. The day after the Supreme Court ruled in favor of same-sex marriage, progressives started pushing transgender issues. So during this election season, many candidates on the left will lose because they have a hamburger problem. I'm Kirby Anderson, and that's my point of view.
10: Go deeper on topics like you just heard by visiting pointofview.net. That's pointofview.net.
12: Hi, I'm John Sorensen, president of Evangelism Explosion International, and you're listening to Share Life Today. We hear so much today about the gaps that exist between the generations, and while we as Christians recognize that people respond to the gospel in a variety of ways, what I've experienced is that the simple message of the gospel crosses all those generational gaps. While children learn to share their faith, they often become so excited that they can't wait to share it with their siblings, their parents, grandparents, aunts, uncles, great-grandparents, and many of those children have led their family members to Christ. And likewise, I've also witnessed teenagers drop everything they're doing and listen to someone from my generation as we share the gospel. When we share our faith, we begin part of a spiritual chain that keeps the gospel moving forward from generation to generation. And our contribution, no matter how big or small, will continue to impact lives for eternity long after we're gone. That is the ultimate legacy that God has called every believer to. To learn more, visit sharelife.today.
8: So we're coming up on the 25th anniversary of 9/11. Should be interesting this year, particularly because there are all kinds of groups asking Mayor Mamdani not to show up at the remembrances that are going to take place this year, including many of the families of those whose lives were terminated on that fateful day. So this is going to be interesting to watch. But in the meantime, on the other side of the country, when schools teach about 9/11, the focus should be about honoring the memory of those who lost their lives. Instead, North Monterey United School District in California is teaching students that 9/11 should be understood in this event that made, quote, already existing prejudices against Arab and Muslim Americans more obvious and shameless, and as a catalyst for state-sponsored Islamophobia. Wow. Oh, 25 years later, how soon we forget. The unit, which is part of the district's mandatory ethnic studies course, mirrors the recently exposed Muslim studies curriculum of the Council on American Islamic Relations. Craig, you might want to tell us what an unindicted co-conspirator is, but I'll go back to that in a minute. And these aren't isolated examples, by the way. They are part of an aggressive campaign to inject radical political activism into K-12 classrooms, not just in California, but nationwide. Moreover, these deeply divisive curricula are designed to teach students to adapt an anti-American, anti-Western mindset and to look at society through the lens of not scripture, but oppression, Identity-based guilt, class struggle, sound a little Marxist. By the way, can I pause here? If you're following this, this is what they're calling the Red-Green Alliance, and it's important that you and I understand this. I told you before, I saw this wonderful documentary that focused on the family and the Colson Center had jointly put out. Oz Guinness was the primary actor in the documentary, and he talked about this sort of triple-headed hydra that we all feel, the heaviness that we feel in our culture right now, coming from three assault fronts. One is gender identity, so the sexual revolution that's going on. The second is Marxism, and the third is Islamophobia. So the Red-Green Alliance is communism, Marxism, with Islamism. And so that the green, by the way, if you travel in the Middle East, all the mosques are colored in green. That's the lighting of all the mosques. If you see Hamas marching, they wear green headbands. So that's all part of Islam. And then the red, of course, is the hammer and the sickle, and it's the communist flag. So that's that Red-Green Alliance. And we're seeing that aggressively move front and center in the culture. We need to be paying attention to that. So aside from framing the centering on Islamophobia, supposedly, the North Monterey County's ethnic studies curriculum also includes the usual Marxist class resentment links like whiteness directly to settler colonization and relies on the, quote, wheel of power and privilege. You know where this is all going, right? And the course commands students to push for, quote, transformational change through critical hope, a call to activism and the hope that they will bring about a neo-Marxist utopia. By the way, students, your assignment on Monday is to come back to class and tell me where you find a Marxist utopia that's currently up and running successfully. We'll wait. Yeah, it doesn't. It's just that. It's a pie in the sky. And you know how it moves forward? First of all, it takes God out of absolutely everything. Second of all, it has to create fomenting between, quote, the classes. So then that comes up with the idea that there has to be an oppressor. There has to be the oppressed. It's the idea that it's all equal. Right. Which is why under Gorbachev, you'd stand in bread lines for hours and you wouldn't end up getting any of your food. It's why Mondami talks about these free grocery stores and in the process will wipe out the mom and dad grocery stores. So this is what Marxism is all about. We need to be very clear as Christians that this godless worldview cannot coexist with a biblical worldview, and that it's, for whatever reason, the receptivity to this now is stunning to me. All I can do is contextualize it and say, I don't know, is this the Lord getting the stage set for the last days when all of a sudden we are so dull of thinking, so deceived that we can't understand that the principles of communism are anathema to a freedom-loving people. So there you go, Craig. Now you've got California, but importantly to this story, it's about spreading it all across the country, not just in California. Talk to me about this.
9: Yeah, although let me go back to CARE. We talk about unindicted co-conspirators. The United States Congress has in its official record the following statement that CARE, and it's a virulently anti-Israel, pro-Hamas group, that they were, the Council on American Islamic Relations, CARE, was named as an unindicted co-conspirator in the 2007 Holy Land Foundation terrorism financing trial. So it means that they weren't charged, but then a prosecutor goes in and has a target. They have who they think the terrorist groups are, and so they will present evidence saying these are our targets of our indictment. But along the way, the good folks who comply with the request to be part of a grand jury, which could go on for months, sometimes up to 18 months, during investigation, apparently they said, by the way, there's another group that you're not targeting that we have some concerns about, and they named CARE. So there are those kinds of organizations that are providing curricula to schools about 9/11. It's very troubling. There's only one lesson that ought to be, well, there's many lessons, but the primary lesson, in my humble opinion, public education and any educational institution ought to be teaching students about the meaning. What's the core meaning that we extract from this tragedy, this terrible, terrible incident of 9/11. It should be the fact that there are enemies of the United States out there who will go to any length to commit any murder to destroy American values and to destroy America. And so therefore, we must be vigilant. And by the way, in the preamble to our United States Constitution, the founding fathers recognized the need for national security and protection of the nation. So that's a value that I think we need to remember as we approach 9/11. Mm-hmm. We also we're thankful for those who gave their lives to try to save the lives of others and the bravery that they exhibited. But never forget that there are enemies who would do evil to us, and we need to defend our citizens against them.
8: Let me take a break and we'll come right back. This is In the Market with Janet Parshall. That's Craig Parshall. Turn the page. Another story when we get back.
13: It's time for the Christian Movie Central update with Ministry Director Rich Gerberding.
14: Several weeks ago, we talked about the upcoming release, finally, of Resurrection of the Christ from Mel Gibson, the long, long-awaited sequel to Passion of the Christ. Passion of the Christ released in 2004 with much criticism towards Gibson, first for throwing away his money by self-funding the film, and then after financial success for obviously knowing the churches would show up for a known cash out. When released, it was not only the top-grossing R-rated film ever by nearly $100 million, but two decades later, it has only dropped to second place. More importantly, it triggered countless discussions about what Christ suffered on our behalf. Sure, we know the story, but the film came out 20 years ago, a full generation before its sequel. For this reason, audiences are being given a chance to see it again when Passion of the Christ returns to the theaters for another run from September 10th through the 17th.
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15: Let's take a look at our weather forecast for the Peoria area. We'll be partly cloudy overnight tonight, expecting a temperature low of 74 degrees. Sunny and hot on your Saturday, high of 95 tomorrow, heat index values as high as 105. 87 for a high on Sunday under sunny skies, and then Monday Labor Day will be sunny, high of 87. Again, overnight tonight, we're expecting partly cloudy skies, a low of 74 degrees.
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18: With SRN News, I'm Keith Peters in Washington. The U.S. job market rebounded in August as employers added a surprising 162,000 jobs. The unemployment rate stayed at 4.1%. Revisions added 55,000 jobs to June and July payrolls. That jobs report could be good news for President Trump 2 months before midterm elections. A Massachusetts judge declared a mistrial in the murder case against Lindsay Clancy. Jurors could not agree on whether she was criminally responsible when she strangled her three young children in 2023. Friday's mistrial leaves the case unresolved and allows prosecutors to try Clancy again. She had faced life in prison without parole if convicted of first-degree murder. On Wall Street, the Dow down by 271 points. More details at SRNNews.com.
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8: 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And you know what? You've been doing that faithfully for many years. And from the bottom of my heart, I thank you. And my way of saying thank you in a tangible, hands-on way is to put something in your backpack for your Pilgrim's Progress that will help you find your way home safely to the Celestial City. I borrowed all that language from John Bunyan. He was brilliant, by the way. By the way, this week we celebrated the anniversary of his death. I like to post Christian history on my X platform, so check it out sometime. So the bottom line is, this month I chose a book by Pastor Gary Hamrick, who teaches line upon line, precept upon precept. He's got a church right in the suburbs of Washington, D.C., and he is a great Bible teacher, and he wrote the book Standing on the Edge of Eternity, which is this fabulous overview of the book of Revelation. Goes through every chapter, by the way, helps us understand the meaning, the symbols, the signs, what it's saying, what it's not saying. And by the time you're done, you're going to understand that the end is really the beginning, and it is one of the most exciting books of the 66 books that the Lord gave us. So this is for your own personal Bible study, so you can get excited about what lies ahead. This is not, newsflash, no matter what Craig and I say this hour, here's the takeaway. This isn't as good as it gets. Yep, the best is yet to come. Christ in us, the hope of glory. When we close our eyes, we'll open our eyes and we'll see Jesus. Can that be that bad? I don't think so at all. I think that's going to be pretty exciting for each and every one of us. But for some, they'll be alive when this harpazo for Thessalonians takes place, when the people who love and know Jesus Christ as their Savior will be taken up. I don't get it. Forget AI, forget FX, forget all the special effects you see in movie and the, you know, special effects they do on their computers. This will be the real deal. And boy, it's going to be amazing. At the same time, all the people on planet Earth who know the Lord as their personal Savior will be harpazo, taken up when that moment happens. And there's going to be, by the way, no prophecy fulfilled before that happens. It'll come like a thief in the night and the twinkling of an eye. So the question, this is the second most important takeaway this hour. Do you know where you're going when you die? Because you can know beyond a shadow of a doubt, by the way. Jesus said it. I'm the way, the truth, and the life. And no one comes to the Father but by me. That's not hard to figure out. It's pretty plain talk. So if you confess your sins and you realize that you've been separated, as we all have, from God by sin, and the Bible makes it real clear, all have sinned and come short of the glory of God. There isn't one righteous, not one. And so the chasm between God and man, God being perfectly holy, we being perfectly sinful, that chasm had to be bridged. And the Bible says the wages of sin is death, but the gift of God is eternal life. So you and I have a sign around our neck that says guilty as charged. And I don't need to point out your sins. The Holy Spirit does that to you on a regular basis. You've lied, you cheated, you steal, you've maligned, you take the Lord's name in vain. The list goes on and on and on. I get it. We are sinners, desperately in need of a great Savior. And that's what God did. He became man, dwelt among us, holy God, holy man, his name is Jesus, and he was perfect, unblemished, the Bible said. He never committed any sin whatsoever. He knew the human condition upside down and inside out, and yet never sinned, and took on our sins. Jesus came to die. Think about that. Any other world religion say that? Not a one. He takes on the sins of you and me, willingly mounts up that cross on Calvary's hill, and pays the price, and then says three words that rock the gates of hell. It is finished. Don't you love that? There doesn't have to be a second time. There doesn't have to be another way. That's it. The penalty's been paid. Now you and I acknowledge our sinful state. We believe that Jesus is exactly who he said he was. We confess those sins to the Lord and receive them in our life. And just like that, old things pass away. All things become new. You become a new creature. Your name is written in the Lamb's Book of Life, and nothing and no one can take you away from the love of the Father. Now, from that moment until the day he calls you home, you have the joy, the privilege, the challenge of growing up in him. You want the fancy theological term for that? You're being sanctified. Your position to be able to face a holy God because of Jesus was justified by what Jesus did on the cross. You are sanctified. Don't get all bound up in these Sunday school words if you don't get them. But it means that you're every day and every way, moment by moment, being conformed and transformed closer to the image of Christ, so that we confess our sins on a regular basis. We desire to know his word. We desire to live a life where people can see that we are living epistles, living Bibles that people can read to say, wow, what is it about you? And you can say, it's Jesus. So I ask you, you to seriously consider that today, because that's the most important question you'll ever have to answer in your own personal life. Everything else is a distant second. So, standing on the edge of eternity, yours for a gift of any amount, 877-JANET-58, 877-JANET-58, or online at inthemarketwithjanetparshall.org. Now, as you're sanctifying, as you're growing up in Him, and you're maturing, the Lord gives us lots of wonderful warnings because He loves us. Of course He tells us stuff because He loves us so much. And He is the great shepherd. And you know what? He knows a little something as a shepherd about wolves. So He talks about them very often in His word. There are scads of verses about wolves that come among the sheep. You and I are referred to in scripture as sheep. Beware of false prophets, Jesus says in Matthew, who come to you in sheep's clothing, but inwardly are ravenous wolves. Part of our conversation on Friday is to help you recognize that sound, the howling wolves who are deceptive, devious, and want to guide you right straight to the gates of hell. And Jesus calls them ravenous, which is a pretty strong word, on purpose. They want to destroy. And that's what the enemy does when you stop and think about it. He comes to seek, kill, and destroy, does he not? So I'm going to play a little wolf audio for you. Two rules that I've made up that I stick by, and I'm sticking to them. One, I never say the denomination. Immaterial. When we get to heaven, there's no denominations. And then you might not hear what the person is saying because it represents a denomination that you're a part of or have been, and you've got particular sensitivities, and then you won't hear the wolf. And I don't want to make it cloudy. I want to make it clear. Second of all, I'm never naming the wolf. I'm not giving him free publicity at all. So I won't name the church. I won't give him the name. But I'll use this as my standard. Out of the overflow of the heart, the mouth speaks. Listen to this wolf.
0: In general, theology should be simple and humble. It should be grounded, in other words, in the understanding that there is much more that we do not know than we do know. We cannot define God fully, put God in a box, because God exceeds any such limitation. Too often people insist that they know the exhaustive truth about some aspect of God. Often the theology they present is destructive, especially when they make the arrogant claim that those who do not agree with them are going to hell. This world is a schoolroom, not a courtroom, as Vincent Tolman says. Exclusivist theologies are not about a humble relationship with God, who is love. They are attempts to frighten people into submission to one's own power. It saddens me that so many people have experienced such spiritual abuse. As a result, we get twisted into knots about adoptionism because Paul, who is no theologian, happened to use the word adoption to get a specific point across to the Ephesians. We then try to force everything in the Bible to agree with that reading and castigate those who do not join us. In doing so, we cause division. And I think that causing division is the problem. Dividing the body, making people feel not a part of God, is the most fundamental sin.
8: Mr. Parshall, I let you go first.
9: Oh, there's so much. Paul was no theologian. Well, first of all, Paul wrote more of what we now have as the New Testament than any other New Testament author. He was a Sanhedrin scholar before he had a Damascus Road encounter with the risen Jesus Christ, and everything changed to our benefit. Thank you, Lord, for using this man and turning him around and proving that anybody can change if they're willing to and if they're confronted with the truth. But no theologian. Okay, well, let's see. Paul's epistle in the book of Acts, so his preaching that is made clear in the book of Acts through Luke, the physician who authored Acts. Paul teaches us through the inspiration of the Holy Spirit about justification, sanctification, adoption of Gentiles into the family of God, glorification of the believer, basics of the Christian walk, the centrality of Scripture, the divinity of Jesus Christ and what that means, the fact of His resurrection and our future resurrected state. Oh, and by the way, yeah, he also talked about end times, epistemology. So no theologian, no, of course he was, but he was also a man of God that God used mightily to give us the basic structure of the truths that had been shared with Jesus Christ and that are essential for us to understand. in order to come to the cross, know what we need to do at the cross and why Jesus' sacrifice was redemptive if we will accept it by faith, and then how to walk in it afterwards so that we can bring honor and glory and praise both to the name of Jesus Christ and God our Father. That was his mission, and he fulfilled it, and God used him mightily. Those who say that, well, you know, let's distance Paul from your understanding of who God is, I think the reason they do is because he laid out so much of God's truth about why Jesus came, who he was, and how we can get to know him. But there is only one way to get to know him, by God's grace, through our act of faith in what Jesus did. That's how we're saved, and that's a core belief, and a lot of people don't like that.
8: So, two things. Number one, I don't know for sure because he didn't reference it. So let me just say the verse. We'll pick this up on the other side. He did talk about Ephesians. So I'm guessing, and he was talking about Paul, since Paul wrote the letter to the church at Ephesus. In Ephesians 1:5, he said, he predestined us for adoption to sonship through Jesus Christ in accordance with his pleasure and will. I'll say that again. That's the NIV version. He predestined us for adoption to sonship through Jesus, to sonship rather, through Jesus Christ in accordance with his pleasure and will. Now, the other thing I'm going to talk about is schoolroom versus courtroom. We're going to continue to examine what this wolf had to say right after this.

0: When the rules in America change, who does it affect? Stay tuned.
1: It's the Legal Alert. Here's attorney David Gibbs Jr.
0: A recent change in Olympic standards. That's right, the Olympics. Olympic standards is sparking renewed debate over how women's competition categories are defined and protected. After unclear direction for years, officials established clearer guidelines for access to women's divisions. For many, this issue goes far beyond sports alone. It reflects a broader concern about truth and fairness in our culture and the faith. When biblical clarity is lost, justice, safety, and reliability are undermined. Let me repeat that. When biblical clarity is lost, justice, safety, and reliability are undermined. Beyond athletics alone, but also in everyday life. These moments highlight how fast the rules can change and how those changes can affect your life more than you can expect. For help when your faith is challenged, please contact us at the Christian Law Association. The new Olympic standard is going to unleash a serious question for Bible-believing people to determine how to respond. In America, we must protect the faith.
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6: So we are being good Bereans, people of noble character, testing all things. And so this person of the cloth, which is the kindest way I can say it, makes this declaration that, quote, Paul was no theologian. Forget the fact that he wrote 2/3 of the New Testament, by the way. And he also talked about the fact that the world is a schoolroom, not a courtroom. Well, I would offer that it's both. In a schoolroom, we learn about the existence of our Creator. Romans 1 tells us that we're without excuse, that we can see His glory and His handiwork all around us so that we are people without excuse. So we learn constantly. God makes Himself known to us. If you seek Him, you will find Him. If you seek Him with all your heart, He will be found. So I would argue with his positing that it's an either or, it is a both and, because the second part of that is it's a courtroom. I'm going to go to the language of the Bible. How many times throughout scripture is God referred to as a judge? And even more importantly, here's another legal term. Jesus is referred to as an advocate. Why do you need a lawyer unless you're having to show up in court? So Jesus advocates for us on our behalf to his Father, because Jesus has taken care of our sins. We're justified because of what Christ did for us on the cross, exactly as I was talking about earlier. So it is absolutely a courtroom. And when it's all said and done, like it or not, agree or disagree, you and I will find ourselves standing in front of a great judge, and the world will be divided into two camps, those who said yes and those who said no. And my fervent prayer and my hope daily is that there will be more people on the yes side than on the no side. And God's people need to be working to that end, telling people whenever they get the chance, living with such authentic Christianity that we become living pamphlets, living epistles, living gospel tracts, if I can use an old word, where people see Jesus in us. So yes, the world will be a courtroom at some point, while it's currently a classroom. So we can't forget that. But let's go back to this verse. I'm guessing that he's referring to Ephesians 1:5, because he took umbrage with the idea idea of adoption. He predestined us for adoption to sonship through Jesus Christ in accordance with his pleasure and will. The predestined part is not where you have to get hung up. That simply means that God made this choice of how we would have salvation before the world was created. In the beginning was the Word, and the Word was with God, and the Word was God. From the very beginning, God knew that the plan to bridge the chasm caused by sin between man and God was going to be Jesus himself. So that's the predestined plan that this was going to happen. The adoption part is glorious. God brings believers into his own family. He wants us. We are called the sons and daughters of the Most High King. And it is important that we understand that. I don't know about you, but I get a lump in my throat thinking of the fact that we not only get to call Jesus our friend, but God is our Father. And we have been adopted into his family. So it's good news, Craig. And leave it to a wolf to turn it into a piece of torn cloth.
7: I love the book of Ephesians. Yeah, in fact, you and I have gone through it together.
6: And
7: we've been taught by some excellent teaching about the book of Ephesians. And for me, one of the things that I think about and I thank God for in terms of the clarity of Paul's inspired teaching and writing in the letter to the Ephesian church is the fact that he waylays the idea that we can obtain salvation and sanctification and become in fellowship with God despite our sinful nature, which is basically part of the human race's DNA. We can do it with something that's not just our faith. He makes it clear that salvation comes because of God's grace in providing the means of salvation through Christ on the cross and his sacrifice, and through the instrumentality of our individual faith, not because of works, he says, lest any man should boast. So we have nothing to boast about if we are followers of Christ and he has regenerated us, he has converted us, he has transformed us, because it's all him. It is his grace that brought us here. It is his word that convicts us. And it's his sovereignty that brings us to the cross. So we pray for those who are still searching. We pray for those who don't realize they should be on a search for truth. And where the truth lies is the great truth teller, which is Jesus Christ, the way, the truth, and the life. And there are so many voices out there that are contrary to this. But if we stick to what God has given us, and he loves us enough to give us the message in writing, in black and white, and sent men in the 66 books of the Bible who have written, and their writings have stood the test of time, not only how to get to know God, but how to live with him.
6: You know, Craig, what I always have a takeaway on some of these wolf stories is that I can't understand why people stay in this line of work. So this individual, by the way, and man looks on the outward appearance, only God looks on the heart. But I look at this individual who says Paul isn't a theologian and he takes umbrage with the promise that's been given to us. It's a precious promise that we are, in fact, the sons and daughters of the Most High King. My question I have to ask is, why would somebody stay in this line of work? You're clearly miserable. I don't know what God you believe in. It doesn't seem that you're happy in your job. Why would someone stay?
7: Yeah, I've often wondered about those that basically reject everything that God has said in his word and everything that Jesus Christ stands for. So maybe they should have been social workers or philosophers or found a different occupation, because if you're a Christian and you're a pastor, you have a very, very serious obligation to tell the truth, and the truth is found within the covers of God's word.
6: So, Craig, so that someone sitting in a church and something goes off on the inside, I like to call it the spiritual Geiger counter. But what it really is, it happens to be the conviction of the Holy Spirit. What does someone do if they hear that and they're thinking, well, they're up at the front. I mean, they have the initials after their name. They're wearing all the garments that says that they have a position of authority in the church. I'm just a nobody. How do we respond? Because I think sometimes we forget that God has given us the authority to be able to say through the power of the Holy Spirit, thus saith the Lord. And if it's not in alignment with what the Word God has to say, you don't have to be obnoxious about it, but I would say prayerfully consider going to a different church.
7: Yes, and you may want to talk with someone like I did when I came to Christ and went to my religious leader of my particular church that wasn't preaching the gospel and wanted to share the plan of salvation. What he did with that, I do not know, but I did pray for him and found another church.
6: Yeah, and you were rather stunned because now you had been led to the Lord and you had gone from darkness to light. And when you started talking about this with the religious leader of your not Christ-exalting Bible-teaching church, you yes. realized, uh-oh, I have a choice that I have to make. But That's wasn't right. it interesting? I mean, he was older in years and he had all his initials after his name.
7: He wore
6: but
7: a collar and had all the trappings and
6: ambiance of authority. That's exactly. Right. But that's isn't that precious that we have the Holy Spirit inside of us to go, nope, this isn't right. Pay attention here.
7: Yeah. And by the way, there are plenty of Bible-believing, Christ-exalting churches out there. So find one and then be part of it and participate and open your hearts and minds and then get your feet ready to walk the talk that you hear in a church that loves the Lord and preaches the word.
6: We had a conversation earlier this week about thanks living, looking for things to say thank you for. Thank you, Lord, that there are so many churches in America that lift up your name. Thank you, friends, for joining us. We'll see you next time on In the Market with Janet Parsh.
8: With SRN News, I'm Keith Peters in Washington. A Massachusetts judge declared a mistrial in the case of Lindsay Clancy, the former nurse accused of murdering her three children after jurors deadlocked and were unable to reach a verdict. Plymouth County District Attorney Tim Cruz says it's important to remember Lindsay Clancy's children in this case.
9: Our priority has always been to fight for Cora, for Dawson, and for Callan. The noise in this case may be louder than it is for other prosecutions in our county, but we have treated it the same as any other case. Children were murdered, and it's our job to seek justice.
8: Cruz said the prosecution would not make any decision today on whether to retry the case. The legal process of considering a retrial could begin later this month. The U.S. job market rebounds as employers add 162,000 jobs.
10: The U.S. economy added a surprising 162,000 jobs in August, a solid rebound from July's decline, and a result that beat many economists' expectations. The Labor Department says the unemployment rate held at a low 4.1%, underscoring what supporters of President Trump call a durable jobs recovery market by strong job security for Americans already in the workforce. The report also included encouraging revisions to earlier data. Employment totals for June and July were revised upward by a combined 55,000 jobs. That means the labor market was stronger than first reported into August. Bernie Bennett, Washington.
8: Apple has relabeled Lake Ontario to Lake America for U.S. users of its Maps app, following competitor Google days after President Trump ordered a new name for the body of water amid his escalating trade war with Canada. On Wall Street, the Dow down by 271 points, the Nasdaq dropped 77. This is SRN News. Male golfers are winning a lot of female golf tournaments in Canada.
11: Rachel Elser and Veronica Ivy, two men who are living as women, have taken the trophies at the Fort McMurray Club Championship, the Mescanaw Ladies Open, the BC Mid Amateur, and the BC Mid Master this summer. Outrage is building, led by the group Women and Girls Alberta, which is calling on Canadian tournament authorities to bar males from competing against females. Most major international sports governing bodies are doing just that. Michael Harrington reporting.
8: A Chinese lawyer who defended a prominent underground church in Beijing has fled to Taiwan and is seeking asylum following mounting pressure from Chinese authorities on her firm. Ruth Wong of the Vidor law firm says Chinese authorities have told her that she and her colleagues must dissolve the firm or have it shut down. A year ago, 18 members of Zion Church were arrested. This is SRN News.

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1: Can one person really make a difference? They can when they belong to God and bring His power and presence into every situation. Today on Turning Point, Dr. David Jeremiah considers the influence you can have on the world around you when you're living according to God's will. As he returns to the book of Jonah, here's David to introduce the powerful conclusion of his message, "No man is an island."
2: And today we conclude our discussion of what happens when you say no to God and the beginning of the experience you're about to have when you do that. God will not let go of you. You're one of His, and He will follow you, and He will do everything He can to get you back on the right road. And sometimes His actions are dramatic, as we shall see in the life of Jonah. The book of Jonah is recorded now and in its teaching format, both audio and video. You can get these different ways of studying, either by listening or listening and watching. There's a beautiful study guide that goes with this. If you're interested in doing a small group, this would be a great one to do. Do the Jonah small group and get your participants a copy of the study guide. You get the CDs and you can facilitate this study and have a great discussion about this Old Testament book. It's one of the most assailed books in the Bible because it's filled with miracles. And of course, the skeptics, the critics of the Bible don't like miracles, and they cannot believe a whale ever swallowed a man, and you can hear all kinds of stories about that, but we're telling you what the Bible says, and you'll be blessed by it, I'm sure. Go to our website and find out more information. Well, today we come to part two of No Man is an Island, the rest of the interesting intrigue that happened aboard that ship when Jonah was running away from God. Here we go. Now, notice what happens next, the discovery of Jonah's sin. But Jonah had gone down into the lowest parts of the ship and lain down and was fast asleep. Doesn't that seem strange? I mean, I don't think I'd be sleeping in a storm. Here he is at the bottom of the ship, he's sleeping, and the captain came to him and said to him, "What do you mean, sleeper? Arise, call on your God. Perhaps your God will consider us so that we may not perish." And they said to one another, "Come, let us cast lots that we may know for whose cause this trouble has come upon us." So they cast lots, and the lot fell on Jonah. As the storm continues to rage, the captain looks around and realizes someone is missing. I can almost hear him reasoning out, "Didn't we pick somebody up in Joppa? Where is he? Did he go overboard?" And one of the sailors said, "You know, Captain, what I think I saw was that guy down in the bottom of the ship, and I think he's down there sleeping." And the captain says, "You got to be kidding me." I just added that. I don't think he really said that, but that's what I would have said. So he goes down to where Jonah is, and notice the steps that take place. First, there is inspection. They search the ship, and they find Jonah asleep. Then there is interrogation. The captain asks Jonah, "What do you mean, sleeper?" Can you imagine how unbelievable that must have seemed to the captain? Everybody else is praying, throwing cargo overboard, probably sick to their stomachs, doing everything they can to survive, and here is this one man at the bottom of the ship, sound asleep. The captain is saying, "What are you doing? Don't you know we're about to go under? Get up and pray to somebody." Then there is intervention. This is one of the most interesting moments in the story. The sailors say, "Here's what we'll do. Let's find out who the problem is. Let's cast lots." In their own way, they enter what we would call a lottery. They cast lots, and the Bible says the lot fell on Jonah. And I've read some people who say, "What a coincidence that was." You know, I don't think that was. I mean, if God could send the wind and the storm, I think He could figure out how the lot was supposed to come out and make sure it fell on Jonah, because that's who it should have fallen on. So finally, there is the identification. Through their own pagan way, Jonah is singled out as the culprit. The lot fell on Jonah. Sort of as a reminder to us, be sure your sin will find you out. Jonah is now in the center.

0: of their target. One of the most sobering things that I've watched over the years as a pastor is how often the discovery of sin comes long after the sin itself. The Lord never says exposure will be immediate, but he does say accountability is inevitable. I could tell you some incidents that come to mind when I say what I just said of people who got in trouble they shouldn't have been in. Nobody knew about it, and 7 years later, it came to light and destroyed their life. You know, we think that if we get away with something for a short period of time, we've got it made. And the Bible says, be sure your sin will find you out. Sin has a long, long tail, and you almost never get away with it. You may think you're clever, more so than anybody else, that you can cover it and nobody will find out, but come and tell me the same thing 5 years from now. Jonah has run from the Lord. He is asleep. He's trying to shut everything out, but God orchestrates the events so that Jonah is singled out as the one man to whom God has now directed his attention. Now we look at Jonah's discussion about his guilt. In verses 8 through 14, this discussion goes on between the mariners and Jonah. Let's walk through this together. First of all, the concern of the mariners. Then they said to Jonah, please tell us, for whose cause is this trouble upon us? What is your occupation? And where do you come from? And what is your country? And of what people are you? After they realized that Jonah was the cause of the storm, the sailors said to him, please tell us, for whose cause is this trouble upon us? And then the questions start coming, one after the other. What's your occupation? Where do you come from? What is your country? And of what people are you? Later, they will ask the ultimate question, what are we supposed to do with you? But here they are saying, Jonah, if you are the reason we are in this mess, we need to know who you are. Now notice Jonah's confession. So he said to them, I am a Hebrew, and I fear the Lord, the God of heaven, who made the sea and the dry land. If this verse were all there were in the text, we would say Jonah has come back, he's got everything back together. But unfortunately, this is not a confession of disobedience, it's just a confession of truth. I love this. Jonah was thinking a lot about dry land right then. Did you see that in his text? Isn't it interesting that Jonah could say something like this in the middle of his rebellion? He said, I am a Hebrew. I fear the Lord. Well, Jonah, you don't really fear the Lord enough, because if you feared him the way you should, you wouldn't be where you are doing what you're doing. But here's the important point. Jonah's theology was correct, and he was still disobedient. Isn't that interesting? You can have correct theology, you can know everything to the last drop, and just because you know it doesn't mean you're going to obey it. Some of the most brilliant men that I have ever known demonstrate what I am saying now. So brilliant, and yet disobedient to God. And the consequences are even greater when that is true. Did you know that the more we know, the more responsible we are? Listen to Hebrews. Hebrews is a very challenging verse. It says, think about how much worse the punishment will be for those who have trampled on the Son of God and have treated the blood of the covenant which made us holy as if it were common and unholy, and have insulted and disdained the Holy Spirit who brings God's mercy to us. It's one thing to sin against God in ignorance. It's quite another thing to sin presumptuously. To know the truth, to know God, to know what's right, to know what's wrong, to know what Jonah said about God in verse 9, to claim to fear God, and then still choose to do wrong. So Jonah confesses what he knows about God, but he has not yet confessed his disobedience. That does not happen until the next chapter, when he reaches the lowest point of his life. We come now to the confusion of the mariners. When Jonah finishes speaking, we're told that the men were exceedingly afraid and said to him, why have you done this? For the men knew that he fled from the presence of the Lord because he told them. And they said to him, "What shall we do to you that the sea may be calm for us?" For the sea was growing more tempestuous. All the time they were having this interchange between them, the wind was blowing harder and the waves were getting bigger. And the sailors said, "We got to come to some resolution, Jonah. If you're the cause and you're the reason, please tell us what to do so we can get rid of you and get back to calm." Now listen to Jonah. And Jonah said to them, "Pick me up, throw me into the sea, and the sea will become calm for you, for I know that this great tempest is because of me." That's a pretty good start for Jonah. He's not all the way home yet, but that's a good place to begin. You know, when we finally come to grips with the facts that it's us, and we quit blaming everybody else, and we say, you know, like the old spiritual that says, it's me, O Lord, standing in the need of prayer. Not my brother nor my sister, but it's me, O Lord, standing in the need of prayer. I tell people now more than ever, until we face the truth, we have nowhere to go. Jonah couldn't get back to where he should be until he was willing to be honest. Truth is the starting place for recovery and restoration. As long as we avoid the truth about ourselves, nothing will change. As long as you keep trying to cover it up, as long as you're trying to excuse it, as long as you're trying to make reason for it, it will never get better. Until you face up to what's happened and what you've done, honestly look in the mirror and say, "It's me. I'm the reason for this." We are very good at shifting blame. We blame our parents. We blame our upbringing. We blame our schools. We blame our environment. Sometimes we blame our churches. We blame our circumstances. We just seem to always find someone else to blame. But the turning point comes when we stop deflecting and we start being honest. When we look in the mirror and say, "I'm the problem. This didn't happen to me. I made it happen to me." So Jonah finally came to that moment of truth, and he said, "If you want to get rid of the storm, then you better get rid of me. That's me. I'm the reason for the storm." And in a moment of courage, he said, "Throw me overboard and everything will be all right." Now, I want you to pause for just a moment, and I want to ask you this question. If you had been a sailor, how long would it have taken you to get to Jonah and get him out of the ship? You would have immediately grabbed hold of his clothes and thrown him overboard as fast as you could, hoping that this craziness that's going on in the ship would stop. But that's not what happened. Notice what it says in verse 13. "Nevertheless, the men rowed hard to return to land, but they could not, for the sea continued to grow more tempestuous against them. Therefore, they cried out to the Lord and said, 'We pray, O Lord, do not let us perish for this man's life, and do not charge us with innocent blood, for you, O Lord, have done as it pleased you.'" So if I'd been one of those sailors, the moment Jonah said that word, I would have grabbed him by the shirt and he'd been in the water. Can you understand that? You're the one causing all of this. You're gone. You're out of here. Hasta la vista. But did you see what they did? They rowed as hard as they could to shore. And the Bible says they prayed. They didn't pray to their old gods. Now somehow they've decided that maybe Jonah's God is the right one since he brought the storm. And they began to pray. Somehow through that conversation with Jonah, they had come to believe at least in some measure in the true God. And instead of crying out to their many gods, they're now calling on the Lord himself. "Oh God, do what you must do, but don't let us perish in the process." All of this is a remarkable testimony to the sailors' compassion for Jonah. They had no obligation to help him. They had every right to get rid of him. He was the reason they were in this storm, and yet they chose mercy over convenience. And that brings us to the determination of Jonah's fate. Verse 15 says, "They picked up Jonah and threw him into the sea. And the sea ceased from its raging, and the men feared the Lord exceedingly, and they offered a sacrifice to the Lord and took vows." The sailors finally picked up Jonah and threw him into the sea. And the moment they did, the scripture says the storm stopped. The waves calmed down, the wind quieted, everything changed instantly. And that's when the men knew that it wasn't a storm, that it was God. God was involved in this. And the Bible says they feared the Lord greatly. That means they were totally in awe of the Lord. They felt deep respect for God. They offered a sacrifice to him. They made promises to follow him. In one moment, they went from fearing the storm to fearing God. And they didn't just survive the storm, they met the living God in that moment of crisis. I called this message, as I prepared it, No Man is an Island. And I want to make sure that I get this across as we bring this to a conclusion. People say it all the time. I've heard it many times over the course of my life. It's my life. It's my choice. It's me. I can do what I want to. It's nobody's business but my own. I'm not going to hurt anybody. I'm just going to do my own thing. But it almost never is just you. Sin complicates your life, and it complicates the lives of the people around you. Those sailors would never have been in that storm had it not been for Jonah. One man's disobedience disrupted the lives of everybody around him. And that ought to make us stop and think. Whenever we step out of the will of God, we carry people with us. We take people down with us when we go. We do not mean to, but if you could sit in the counseling rooms of our offices for just 1 week, you would hear story after story of hurt in good and godly families because someone they loved took a turn when God told them to go straight. Now let me contrast this for just a moment, because this is one of the great blessings of studying the Bible. There is a fascinating comparison between this storm in Jonah's life and another storm in the New Testament that involved the Apostle Paul. Both Jonah and Paul were missionaries to the Gentiles. Both were on a ship in a storm. Both were witnesses to sailors. And both were used to deliver people from death. But the process could not be more different between the two. In Jonah chapter 1, the prophet is in a storm. In Acts chapter 27, the apostle is in a storm. The scenes are almost identical. Cargo is overboard. Desperation fills the ship and lives are hanging in the balance. But here's the difference. What is Jonah doing? He is sleeping. And what is Paul doing? He is standing in faith and strengthening those around him. Acts 27, 23, Paul says, "There stood by me this night an angel of the God to whom I belong and whom I serve, saying, 'Do not be afraid, Paul, you must be brought before Caesar. And indeed, God has granted you all those who sail with you. Therefore, take heart, men, for I believe God that it will be just as it was told me.'" Here is Jonah, God's prophet, among pagan sailors. Because of his disobedience, they almost die. And here is Paul among pagan sailors. Because of his godliness, his faith becomes the means of their deliverance. This is how it is supposed to be. You might think that just one person doesn't matter, but one person can make a big difference when even one person belongs to Jesus. God's presence goes with them into every space they enter. He goes with them into a home, a classroom, a team, or a friendship, and that one person can be you. One of the most memorable moments of my life in recent days was the graduation of my grandson from Liberty University. Don and I went to that event, and we sat in the stadium there on campus that seats 30,000 people. 30,000 people came to my grandson's graduation. As we sat there and looked at that crowd, I don't know why, but it just came on me in a moment. I turned to Don and I said, "Do you realize what we're looking at here is all the result of one man's faith?" I remember before there was a school, before there was a graduation, there was Jerry Falwell, who believed God for a great university where champions could be trained to serve the Lord. And from his faith came that school, and from that school came that graduation where 30,000 people gathered together. One man made all that difference. It is an amazing thing to stop and wonder sometimes about influence. In The Gift of Influence, Tommy Spaulding shares a thought-provoking statistic. The average person lives about 78 years and influences more than 80,000 people over his lifetime. That number sounds big, but think about family, friends, teachers, coworkers, neighbors, teammates, customers, strangers you see every day. When you add up thousands of ordinary interactions over decades, the number becomes surprisingly believable. We influence 3 people a day. And then he paints this picture that will stick in your head as it has mine. He said, imagine standing on the 50-yard line of a football stadium filled with everyone you've influenced. Your spouse, your children, your friends. This is a secular book. Your barista. The Uber driver, the coach, the coworker, the neighbor. Now listen, he says, what's the sound of that stadium? Are they cheering because your life encouraged them? Or are they booing because you lived for yourself? Or silent because you were too distracted to even notice them? What do you hear? But do not forget this. God is committed to you, and he loves you, and you carry influence wherever you go. You can use it for the good, or as Jonah did in this particular episode, use it for evil. Jonah, by his influence, almost cost men their lives. Only eternity will reveal how many times that has happened through people that you and I both know, perhaps even through us. But God gives us the opportunity to live for him. And we ought to pray, as I try to almost every day, Lord, wherever I go today, help me to take the influence of Jesus Christ with me, so that people will not just see me, but they will see Christ. They will know him. That's who we should be, because the possibility that we have to influence people is beyond anything we have ever imagined. You say, oh, Pastor Jeremiah, I'm just a humble person. I don't know very many people. I don't do very many things. If you could see your life and your pattern of influence as it really is, you would be shocked. No man is an island. No man lives to himself. And once we realize that, we begin to realize there's a stewardship in life that goes beyond time, treasure, and talent. It's the stewardship of influence. How are you stewarding your influence? Did you know that Satan has as his number one goal to destroy the influence? The Bible says he goes about seeking whom he may devour. Who is he trying to devour? He's trying to devour the influence of God's people. But if you stand strong for the Lord and you let your influence be seen and felt and known, God will use you to be a change maker. And one day, if you ever get to see all the results, which I think we might, you will look back and say, I'm sure glad I did that. I'm sure glad I didn't go there. I'm sure glad I made that decision. We can never take for granted what happens through our activities and our conduct. It is really true. No man is an island. No man lives to himself. We are all responsible to God, not just for ourselves, but for the people we influence throughout life. I hope that will be a lesson we will not forget. Jonah teaches us that in very graphic ways, and there's still more to come. Amen. Well, it's Friday, and I'd love to take a moment on Friday and encourage you to go to church. And this is me telling you that. You know, I'm on the radio, and sometimes I might be tempted to say, well, just listen to us on the radio. Let me tell you something. The radio or television or any other methodology never was meant to replace the church. The church is God's idea, and it's his important pleasure to have you present in church every week. So if you're not been going to church, maybe you dropped out during COVID or other reasons have come along, let me just encourage you, go back to church. You need to do that to stay healthy as a believer. It's a part of taking care of your soul, and I hope you will do that this weekend. Don't forget also, we're on television over the weekend. You can find us, if we're on during your church time, DVR us, and watch us later. Don't use us as an excuse to stay home. And then, of course, we'll be back here on Monday as we continue the study of the book of Jonah. I'm David Jeremiah. Thank you for listening. Have a great weekend.
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2: Should there be a sequel to Young Washington? Hi, this is Dave Zanotti. Let's talk about it today on the Public Square. Lots of people are asking that question, and of course, it's so fascinating, and we are so thankful that the film Young Washington has come out to get that part of George Washington's stories up and on the screen. Now, we've got a few issues here and there about creative license and the way that certain things were done and certain pieces of the story were stretched a little. One of those pieces has to do with George Washington's love life. The film depicts him as courting a woman who he didn't court because she was already married. Yes, Sally Fairfax was already married by the time that this portion of the film was depicted as George Washington's being a suitor to her. So that was a little bit of creative license. But what is interesting that is not covered in this film is the story of George and Martha Washington. So we asked Dr. William B. Allen, one of the most esteemed authors on Washington in America, if there was going to be a sequel to this movie, what would he prescribe? And fascinatingly, he said, I would make it a love story. I would tell the story of Washington's life and service through the wonder and the beauty of their marriage. I'd tell the story of George and Martha Washington. Well, we hope that someone hears that and takes good counsel and would do just that thing. One thing I can tell you is if you'd be interested in an audio version of what that might look like or sound like, can I encourage you to visit us at the Public Square, go to Christmas in America, and check out Christmas in America, 1783. I'll be home for Christmas. It's a story about the love of George Washington and Martha Washington, and how George Washington made one continual promise to his wife. When the war was over, he'd be home for Christmas, and how he kept that promise in 1783. This is Dave Zanotti on the Public Square. Thanks for listening.
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4: Let's take a look at our weather forecast for the Peoria area. We'll be partly cloudy overnight tonight, expecting a temperature low of 74 degrees. Sunny and hot on your Saturday, high of 95 tomorrow, heat index values as high as 105. 87 for a high on Sunday under sunny skies, and then Monday Labor Day will be sunny, high of 87. Again, overnight tonight, we're expecting partly cloudy skies, a low of 74 degrees.
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8: Do not adjust your radio. We are in control. You are about to enter a different place, and yet one that isn't so different. It's a dimension of sight and sound and of mind. A land of shadows, substance, and a lot of weirdness. You've just crossed over into The Twilight Zone. We present for your consideration Kathy, a 13-year-old girl with a big heart and big dreams. The only thing bigger is her love for that melting pot of merchandise, the mall. Her first love is hanging around in mall stores, soaking in mall atmosphere, and wasting time in mallish kinds of ways. But today, Kathy will find that the time she spends in the mall will be time she couldn't afford to waste, when she goes into a fashion store but comes out in the Twilight Zone.
9: I just need to go to one more store. Kathy, there aren't any more stores left. We've been to every one, and you haven't even bought anything.
10: Wait. Look, the music store got a new piano. I gotta try it.
9: You've got to?
10: Look at it, Julie. It's gorgeous.
9: Are you allowed to play on that?
10: The keys feel great.
9: That's really pretty.
10: I'm gonna play this at Carnegie Hall one day.
9: Carnegie Hall?
10: Big concert hall. Thousands of people come to hear the best musicians in the world.
9: And you're gonna play there?
10: You bet. Let's go. I'm also gonna have that song played at my wedding.
9: Oh, that's right. When you marry Kyle Chambers.
10: Yep.
9: You don't even have a topic for oral reports next Thursday. How do you know what you're gonna do in 10 years?
10: Oh, that's the shop I wanna go in.
9: Fine, I'll just wait here.
10: All right.
9: Don't be long.
10: So you think those pants will go on sale later this month?
11: Well, it's hard to say, but these things do go in cycles.
10: All right, I'll be back then.
11: Fine. We'll see you, Kathy.
10: Julie! Julie! Where did she go? Julie!
12: Kathy?
10: Who are you?
12: Julie. Were you calling me?
10: No. I was calling Julie Phillips. She was right here.
12: What are you talking about? I'm Julie Phillips.
10: Is this a joke?
12: What joke?
10: Come on. How did you do that?
12: Kathy, what's your problem?
10: You look like you're about 20.
12: I'm 23, Kathy, just like you.
10: What? This is a joke. I'm not 23. I'm 13. I know. You're a cousin who looks like an older version of Julie.
12: Look, I don't have time for this.
10: You're wearing a different outfit, too. All right, come out, Julie. Joke's over.
12: Kathy, come here. Look. Look in this mirror. Do you look like a 13-year-old?
10: What happened?
12: You really need to get out of the mall more often. You're going stir crazy.
10: But I'm old.
12: Not old, just 23.
10: I've aged like 10 years. This is a dream. I'm having a dream.
12: No, you're not.
10: But I went into that store and I was 13. You're telling me now I'm 23? I spent 10 years in that store?
13: Hey, look, it's a mall lady. Hey, mall lady, where can I find a good sale on tennis shoes?
10: Burroughs, 40% off.
13: Thanks.
10: Mall lady? Why did they call me that?
12: You don't know?
10: Because I'm at the mall all the time?
12: Sorry you had to hear it from me. Look, I have to go. I have to get some last-minute things done for the wedding. But please, Kathy, get some therapy.
10: Wait a minute. Wedding? What wedding?
12: I'm getting married this afternoon.
10: You're getting married?
12: You didn't get the invitation?
10: No.
12: I sent it to the mall office. You're invited if you want to come. I think your mom will be there. It's at the church.
10: You're getting married.
12: Well, you're obviously having some sort of shopping breakdown, so I'm going to head on out. Don't worry if you can't come to the wedding. I'm sure you have things to buy.
10: Okay, I'll see ya. This is a nightmare. I'm going home. I gotta get home. Thank goodness, they're home. Mom! Dad!
14: What? Who are you?
10: Who are you? Where are my parents?
14: Well, they're not in here. What are you doing in my house?
9: This is my house.
14: It most certainly is not.
9: Let me talk to my dad. Where is he?
14: Get out of my kitchen. Are you nuts?
9: Hey, this is my house. I don't care what you say. I live here.
14: Now, see here. We have lived in this house for 7 years, and I have never seen you before. Although you look a little bit like a lady I see at the mall all the time. No, I want you out of my house this instant.
9: I can't believe this. This isn't happening.
14: Out!
9: Do you know the Rogers?
14: Never heard of them.
9: The Johnsons next door?
14: No, out!
9: What? Where is everybody? Wait a minute. The wedding!
14: I want you off my porch, too.
12: Julie! Oh, hi, Kathy. Did you get enough to eat?
9: Yeah, thanks. It was a beautiful wedding. Have you seen my parents?
12: Sorry, I haven't.
9: Can't find them anywhere. Or anybody else that looks familiar to me.
12: You're still kind of out of it, aren't you? I have the name of a good therapist. In fact, he's sitting right over there.
9: No, no thanks. Maybe later.
12: Why don't you go have some punch? Relax, have a good time.
9: Yeah, sure. Congratulations, Julie. How am I supposed to relax?
15: Kathy?
9: I'm sorry, I really need to... Kyle Chambers?
15: Kathy Rogers, no way. I haven't seen you in years. How are you?
9: I'm great. Wow, you look so grown up.
15: Yeah, it's been a while. I've been in Chicago for, 8 years. So what have you been doing?
9: Well, not much really.
15: So how's your family? I know your sister had a baby.
9: Joanne? No way.
15: She didn't? I could have sworn I got a birth announcement in the mail.
9: You did? Oh, well, now that you mention it, actually, she did have a baby. Yeah, sure she did.
15: What's the baby's name again? It started with a D.
9: It's... Oh. Denise. Denise.
15: I thought it was a boy.
9: Right. Dennis. That's what I said.
15: That's not what you said.
9: It's kind of what I said.
15: Yeah, I suppose. Well, it's good to see you here. That's a pretty dress.
9: My dress? Oh, yeah, I got this at McMillan's on the clearance rack. I'd seen it before, but it was always just out of my reach financially. Then it was half off. A great buy. It's 65% acetate, 25% rayon, and 10% nylon. I love that combination. What's so funny?
15: It's just that you remember the exact material makeup of your dress, but you don't remember your nephew's name.
9: I've been a little distracted.
15: I noticed. Well, look, I need to get back to the wife. She's probably wondering where her punch is, so...
9: Your wife?
15: Yeah, Amanda. I don't think you've ever met her.
9: You're married?
15: Yeah, you want to meet her?
9: How could you do that?
15: Do what?
9: You always said you were going to marry me.
15: Kathy, that was 10 years ago.
9: Still, you promised.
15: I can't believe you're bringing this up.
9: And I can't believe you could marry another girl.
15: How can you say that? I wanted it to work out between us. I tried to call you so many times. You were never home. You never answered my messages. You were always at the mall. It wasn't like you acted very interested. What did you expect?
9: I don't know.
15: I mean, excuse me for saying this, Kathy, but why don't you get out of the mall and get back to reality for once in your life?
16: Well, if it isn't the mall, lady.
9: Mrs. Singer.
16: Well, excuse me for interrupting.
15: It's okay. I was just leaving. Have I seen you before?
16: Well, I'm Martha Singer. I was Kathy's piano teacher.
15: That's right. Well, it's good to see you again. Mm-hmm. Well, Kathy, take care. And have a good life.
16: I certainly didn't expect to see you here, Kathy. Is the mall closed?
9: Look, Mrs. Singer, I don't know what happened.
16: Oh, you're a waste, Kathy. And I can hardly bear to look at you knowing what you could have been. I had such high hopes for you. You could have been a concert pianist. You probably can't even play anymore, can you?
9: Yes, I can.
16: How? The mall doesn't have a piano store anymore. You can't practice.
9: Please, stop it. I can play.
16: I'd like to see that.
9: Fine. Where's a piano? There it is, next to the pulpit. I'll show you. I can still play.
16: I certainly hope you can, Kathy. It would be nice to see you haven't wasted away to completely nothing.
9: Okay. Nothing's coming to me.
16: Maybe it will if you start playing.
9: Yeah. Yeah, maybe it will. I can't do it.
16: try again.

0: play the piano anymore. What happened to me, Mrs. Singer? I wasted my life. 10 years are gone. I spent it at the mall. I have no friends, no future. I'm nothing.
1: 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Well, it's not really a secret. 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
2: 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Jeremy has spent 10 and a half of his 12 years frozen to a recliner in his living room, in front of the television. His life is a random journey through the numbers on a remote control device. But today, Jeremy will be forced to put down his remote control device and finally look squarely at his pathetic little life when he enters the Twilight Zone.
3: Now, Chipmunk, tell me the truth. Did you burn down Mrs. Wilson's house?
4: What, Dad? It was an accident. Honest.
3: I know, son, but you shouldn't be playing with acetylene torches.
0: Chipmunk, when will you ever learn?
5: Freeze, police!
0: What is it? What?
5: Turn it off!
0: What?
5: The TV! Turn it off!
0: Yes, sir.
5: Get out of the chair.
0: Yes, sir.
5: Put down the remote. Ford, go check the other rooms for more contraband.
6: Yes, sir.
0: Contraband? What's that?
5: Don't get smart with me, recliner man. You're in enough trouble already.
0: For what?
5: Watching TV.
0: What are you talking about?
5: Guess you don't follow the news, huh? Television watching is now a state offense.
0: What?
5: Experts have found TV watching to be a complete waste of time and detrimental to the welfare of society.
6: Nothing else, Sergeant. This is the only TV in the house.
5: All right, grab this one and let's go.
0: I can't watch TV at all.
5: Oh, panicking, are we? Why don't you try reading a book, mush brain boy?
0: A book?
5: Yeah, it's kind of like a TV guide, except it's longer and the words go all the way across the page instead of in columns. See you later. Let's go, Ford.
6: Right behind you, Sergeant.
0: This is no big deal. I can handle this. I'll read a book. There's got to be a book around here somewhere. Maybe the bookshelf. Ah, here's one. Moby Dick. I've heard of this. I'll just sit down in the recliner and have a nice read. I can do this. Chapter 1. Call me Ishmael. I can't do this. Maybe I can, I know. I need physical labor. I'll get out and do some yard work. Maybe pull some weeds or something. I need gloves. Garage. I can do this. Can't really think about TV if I'm pulling up weeds, right? Gloves. Hey, what's this? It's a TV. My old portable TV. Maybe I can kind of turn it on for a bit. Oh, that's better.
7: So I used a coconut, a bamboo shoot, a seashell, and some pineapple juice, and I created this complete computer with modem hookup. Now we can communicate with the mainland.
4: And after you're done with that...
5: Freeze! Drop the TV!
0: What?
5: Didn't take us seriously, huh? Typical. I should have realized he'd have a battery-operated portable stash somewhere. You're coming with us, kid.
0: Where?
5: Downtown.
0: Oh, no, I'm not.
5: He got out the back way!
6: And he's got the TV with him.
5: Call for backup. I'm going after him!
8: Watch this, honey. I hooked up a 727 jet engine block up to the back of our leaf blower. We could strip the paint off the house with this baby. Here it goes.
0: Oh, Tim, what will you ever learn? Oh, no, a cliff! I'm trapped!
5: There he is!
6: Freeze!
0: I'm froze!
5: Drop the TV!
6: Not down the cliff, not the... There goes the evidence!
5: Let it go, Ford. Well, well, a valiant effort, Mr. Law-breaking guy. But now you got nowhere to go. You've got a 2,000-foot cliff behind you and a cop with 30 years of fugitive-catching experience in front of you.
0: Look, all I want to do is watch TV.
5: I don't care. You're coming with us.
0: I'll go after that TV before I go with you.
5: You gonna jump?
0: I might.
5: Let's stop playing games.
0: One step closer and I'll jump.
5: Okay, enough of this. He jumped.
6: What a fool.
5: The crazy thing about it is, even if he survives the fall, there's no way that TV did. Let's get a team together.
6: What? You don't think he really survived that, do you?
5: All I know is that kid really wants to watch TV. Nothing would surprise me. Okay, people. We've got a fugitive on the loose, and we're not gonna rest until we've searched every townhouse, farmhouse, doghouse, outhouse, haunted house, halfway house, fish house, shrimp creole, shrimp salad, Cajun shrimp, fried shrimp flambeau, steak and shrimp.
6: Sergeant!
5: I'm not done, Ford. Shrimp gumbo, shrimp scampi.
6: So, we found him.
5: Huh? Really?
6: We got a helicopter sighting of him. He's heading for the state line.
5: Does he have a television with him?
6: No.
5: Must not have survived the fall. That means he's desperate. Let's go! We have to catch him before he gets across the line.
0: Honey, great coffee. Did you grind this yourself? No, dear. This is pure Libyan coffee. I don't believe it. The state line. Gotta make it to the state line. Before prime time. Uh-oh.
9: Give yourself up, fugitive guy. There are three other helicopters surrounding you at this very moment. There's no escape.
0: It's gonna take a lot more than four helicopters to stop me from crossing that line.
9: Don't force me to jump out of this thing.
0: He won't do it.
5: Going somewhere running, boy? Almost made it. Over there, you could have watched all the TV your little heart desired. But now it comes down to just you and me.
0: Please, please. I'll never cause any trouble again. Just 1 hour. That's all I want.
5: Unbelievable. Look at yourself, kid. You jump off a cliff, flee from the law, risk certain imprisonment, and for what? Television. Your whole life is TV. You've never amounted to anything. Never done anything. I'm not gonna arrest you. You go on across the line. It's punishment enough to make you go on wallowing in your pitiful muck of a life. See you around, kid.
0: My pitiful muck of a life.
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2: Jeremy and Kathy, two children faced with the realization that they have wasted their lives in dismal proportions. Now they are 30 years older. Adults, looking back on everything they missed, wondering what might have been, wishing they could escape their past in the Twilight Zone.
11: My name is Jeremy White, and I am a time waster.
12: Hi, Jeremy.
11: I like TV. No, Jeremy, tell the truth. I love TV. I live TV. I have 6 TVs at home, plus a portable one I keep in the car for stoplights. Sometimes I dream about TV. But the other day, it really hit me how much I needed to cut down. I was entertaining some guests at my home, and we were eating dinner in my dining room. I needed to get up and get the mustard out of the kitchen, and instead of saying, "Would you please excuse me?" I said, "I'll be right back after these messages." It's okay. It was so embarrassing I could barely even eat. I need help.
13: My name is Kathy Rogers, and I'm a time waster.
12: Hi, Kathy.
13: People call me the mall lady because I've wasted so much time at the mall. By the way, those are nice pants. You get those at Schuster's?
14: Mm-hmm.
13: Thought so. Is see, it's gotten out of control. Last week, a clerk at the mall had to cut up one of my credit cards. I had a funeral service for it. I buried it in the backyard, and then I started fantasizing that this big credit card tree would grow up. I need help.
2: If you want help, you need to face your past, both of you.
11: What?
2: You need to confront your weaknesses. What are you talking about?
11: Wait a minute, I know you. You're Rodlin Serly from the Twilight Zone. No wonder everything's so weird.
13: Okay, so what do we do, Rodlin?
2: Go back and fix what you've lost. Redeem your past to correct your future.
13: Wait, are you saying we can get all that time back?
11: But how?
13: Yeah, just tell us what to do, where to go.
2: Where would you expect to find your wasted past?
13: The mall.
11: In front of a TV set.
13: Osborne's at the mall. They sell TVs there.
2: Then go, and remember, if you fail, you will be stuck forever in the Twilight Zone.
13: Let's go, Jeremy.
11: I'm right behind you. This is Osborne's?
13: Yeah. What do you think Rodlin meant by confronting our past?
11: I don't know. Where are the TVs?
13: Over there. Wait.
11: What?
13: Look.
11: Where?
13: That little girl. That's me.
11: And that boy is me. That's it. Confronting our past. Let's go talk to him.
14: Jeremy, I need to get your opinion on this blouse. Do you like it?
0: Just a second. Here comes the funny part.
14: Come on, would you look? There's a huge sale over there and all the good stuff's gonna be gone.
0: Hang on.
11: Excuse me, Jeremy?
0: Yeah?
11: Could I talk with you for a moment?
0: Can't wait until the commercial.
13: Kathy?
15: Who are you?
13: Never mind that, but I'd like to talk to you.
0: Tell you what, I'll talk if you'll let me know what you think of this outfit.
13: Kathy, what I have to say to you is much more important.
0: Forget it. If you want to talk to me about something important, it's going to take too long. I've got a sale to get back to.
13: No, wait, don't leave. Kathy, why are you doing this?
0: Doing what?
13: Spending all of your time here. You practically live at the mall.
0: So?
13: Don't you have something better to do?
11: Yeah, and the same with you, Jeremy. All you do is watch TV.
0: Can you keep it down a little?
11: No, I won't keep it down. You're wasting away your life. Go read a book or make a new friend or...
13: Kathy, go practice your piano.
0: I'll do it later.
13: No, you won't.
0: Listen, I don't have time for
13: exactly,
0: this.
13: And you don't have time for shopping. Do something with your life.
0: I am doing something. I'm practicing being a consumer.
11: Oh, come on, Kathy. Jeremy, can't you find something constructive to do? These are minutes you're never going to get back. Your whole future is at stake.
0: Where's the volume on this thing? Listen, I've enjoyed our little talk, but there's a wool sweater over there calling my name. See ya.
13: No. No! Oh, it's no use.
11: They won't listen to us. What are we gonna do?
13: Oh, I don't think there's anything we can do. We're stuck here forever.
2: Ever. Yes, stuck forever. In the entangling web of time gone by. The bottomless abyss of missed opportunities. The black hole of minutes lost. For Jeremy and Kathy, they learn the lesson that's been haunting man throughout the ages. Time stops for no one. You cannot go back to reclaim wasted time. You can only wander aimlessly in a world of regret. A world called the Twilight Zone. 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
16: In Psalm 39, David wrote a song about how he was going to be careful in the way he acted because of how short life really is. 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And I'm Chris, hoping you'll join us again next time for more Adventures in Odyssey.
15: With SRN News, I'm Keith Peters in Washington. A Massachusetts judge has declared a mistrial in the Lindsey Clancy murder trial. After 7 days of deliberating, the jurors failed to reach a verdict on whether she was criminally responsible for killing her 3 young children at her Massachusetts home. Plymouth County District Attorney Tim Cruz says Lindsey Clancy is guilty of murder.
17: I appreciate the fact that there are strong feelings and opinions tied to this case. However, our job is to set aside our feelings and focus solely on the facts. The facts are Lindsey Clancy killed her 3 children, and the evidence suggested to us that she was in control of her actions when she committed those homicides.
15: Cruz said the prosecution would not make any decision today on whether to retry the case. The legal process of considering a retrial could begin later this month. The Trump administration says it's starting to plan excavation work on a memorial arch in Washington over the next 2 weeks.
18: Critics say the project would disrupt historic sight lines in Washington, D.C. But Interior Secretary Doug Burgum wrote on social media platform X that the arch would be, quote, one of the great pieces of American architecture, unquote. Secretary Burgum also says the arch is befitting the world's most powerful capital. The planned 250-foot-tall memorial arch will stand between the Lincoln Memorial and Arlington National Cemetery.
15: That's Washington correspondent Andrew Stewart reporting. Meanwhile, a lawsuit is challenging those plans for the arch. Romanian prosecutors have indicted social media influencer Andrew Tate on charges including trafficking minors and money laundering. His brother Tristan Tate is also implicated. On Wall Street, the Dow down by 271 points. This is SRN News. A pop star raises money for abortion.
19: Olivia Rodrigo's recent benefit show has put $20 million in the pockets of pro-choice groups. One of the biggest contributors was Melinda Gates, former wife of Microsoft Baron Bill Gates and a self-described Catholic. The cash was harvested by Planned Parenthood, the National Women's Law Center, and several other organizations that promote abortion. Rodrigo has also pledged to give a portion of her concert ticket sales to abortion groups. Michael Harrington reporting.
15: A Democratic candidate who opposed transgenderism has lost a primary in Massachusetts. Congressman Seth Moulton failed in his challenge to Senator Ed Markey, who secured the Democratic nomination in his bid for a third term in office. In 2024, Moulton raised eyebrows among some in the party for saying he did not want his daughters playing sports against boys. Other Democrats vilified him, and Moulton later apologized. This is SRN News. U.S. markets dip as a strong jobs report raises interest rate hike worries. More on today's market activities from financial correspondent Seth Soutell reporting from New York City.
20: Stocks fell on Wall Street and Treasury yields rose after a surprisingly strong job market report appeared to increase the chances that the Federal Reserve could raise interest rates. The S&P 500 lost 0.4% Friday. The Dow gave back 271 points, that's about 0.5%. The Nasdaq Composite fell 0.3%. The government reported that employers added 162,000 jobs last month. That was far more than expected. Resilience in the job market could give the Fed leeway to raise its benchmark short-term interest rate to fight inflation. The Fed holds its next policy meeting later this month. Seth Soutell in New York.
15: More details at srnnews.com. From Washington, I'm Keith Peters.
21: Let's take a look at our weather forecast for the Peoria area. Will be partly cloudy overnight tonight, expecting a temperature low of 74 degrees. Sunny and hot on your Saturday, high of 95 tomorrow, heat index values as high as 105. 87 for a high on Sunday under sunny skies, and then Monday Labor Day will be sunny, high of 87. Again, overnight tonight, we're expecting partly cloudy skies, a low of 74 degrees.
1: It's happening everywhere, online, on television, on the internet. Israel's enemies seeking to delegitimize, boycott, and wage lawfare against the Jewish state. So how are they fighting terrorism using the law? Find out tomorrow on The Land and the Book at 1 p.m.
3: Owned and operated by the Central Illinois Radio.